I remember, and I don't even know why I did it. I think once I stole a little jar of Palm's facial cream. I was going to give it to my mother. I didn't need it, but I thought this make a nice gift. And that wasn't so hard to get out the door. But my grandmother never could figure out how I managed to sneak out of the store in front of her with a bow and arrow, a full bow and arrow kit. And I still don't know. She said, how you hid that behind your back and down your pants or whatever you did. And I walked out the store with a bow and arrow. And what really bothered her was when she told me this is wrong, you should stop stealing, I was unrepentant. So she took me to the police station. This is true. And she told the policeman, I have a Jewish grandmother, she told the policeman, can you tell Dougie that he's going to go to jail if he doesn't stop stealing? And he said, you know, if you don't stop stealing, I'm going to put you in jail. And I said, I'm not afraid. And then she said, tell him what you feed him in jail. I said, you'll have bread and water. And I said, will there be any peanut butter and jar jelly? This is really, I still vividly remember this. And I, when they realized it was just bread and water without peanut butter and jelly on the bread, I thought I better mend my ways. But she was really worried because I felt no remorse. Now, if someone is guilty, if you sin, should they feel guilty? If you're a parent and you have a child and they're sinning and they don't have any regret, aren't you worried? So if we're doing something that's wrong, is it important for us to feel regret or to feel guilty? You should not feel good about doing bad. And the reason this is important, and we're talking about it now, is a lot of churches, I think, misunderstand the importance of repentance. In our culture today, we hear a lot about, you know, God loves you. He doesn't want you to feel shame. He doesn't want you to feel guilt. And all guilt and all shame is from the devil. Not true. One of the things the Holy Spirit does is He brings conviction for sin. There should be a sorrow for sin. We talked in our last presentation about having that epiphany, that aha moment where you realize, as David said, I have sinned. Or like Peter, when you realize you denied Christ, you go out and you weep bitterly. There should be a remorse. James talks about our humbling ourselves in the sight of God that He might lift us up. So before God can lift us up and make us feel good, we need to know why we have a reason to feel bad. And that's called repentance. So let's look at some of the verses in the Bible that talk about this. Now, remember, we're using as a springboard of our study the conversion experience of Isaiah. Let's go there real quick again. In Isaiah chapter 6, it tells us in verse 1, in the year that the king died, King Uzziah, I saw the Lord sitting on a throne. And it describes him seeing God in His glory, surrounded with these holy seraphim, these angelic creatures that are then crying the holiness of God and the exalted nature of God, and they cry, holy, holy, holy, the Lord is so pure. And then, as exposed to the pureness of God, he by contrast sees his own defilement. And after he sees the goodness of God, he then sees himself in contrast, and he says, woe is me, for I am undone. He acknowledges and recognizes his sinfulness, because I am a man of unclean lips, and I dwell in the midst of a people of unclean lips, for mine eyes have seen the King, the Lord of hosts. Remember step one? When he saw God in his goodness, by contrast, he saw then his unholiness, and that led him to repentance. And the second part of this repentance is confession, and we'll get to that in just a moment. Now, what is the first thing that John the Baptist said as he was preparing to introduce Jesus to the world? He went to prepare the way for Christ. He was that voice crying in the wilderness. Matthew chapter 3, verse 1 and 2. It says, in those days John the Baptist came preaching in the wilderness, saying, first word, repent, for the kingdom of heaven is at hand. So if we want to be citizens in that kingdom, what's the first thing that needs to happen? Repent. John the Baptist, it says, he had a baptism of repentance. First words of Jesus. If John's not good enough for you, what were the first words of Jesus when he began to preach? It says, from that time, Matthew 4:17, from that time, Jesus began to preach and to say, repent,
for the

0: kingdom of heaven is at hand. First words out of his mouth. Well, what brings us to repentance? 2 Corinthians 7, verse 10. For godly sorrow produces repentance, leading to salvation. So what leads to salvation? A godly sorrow. There is a godly shame or a guilt or conviction for that we've done something wrong, and we should be sad about that. It produces repentance, the right kind of repentance, that leads to what we all want, salvation. Godly sorrow produces repentance that leads to salvation, and it's a repentance not to be regretted. The sorrow of the world, or false guilt or shame, produces death. We'll talk more about that in a minute. And then we touched on this, Romans 2, verse 4. I want to give you a lot of scripture today. Or do you despise the riches of his goodness, forbearance, and long-suffering, not knowing that the goodness of God leads you to repentance? Where in history biblically was the goodness of God best exemplified? At the cross. You see the love of God for man in his giving his son. You see the love of Jesus for man in laying down his life. You see the humility of Christ, that he's willing to take our place. His purity, his meekness, it's all seen there at the cross. Now, a definition for repentance is a remorse, regret, or contrition for past conduct or sin. Second part is to feel such regret as to change one's mind regarding it, as in repenting of intemperate behavior. To make a change for the better as a result of remorse or contrition for one's sins. Repentance is not just a sorrow that you've done something wrong and you continue doing the same thing. Repentance represents a U-turn on the road of life. And that means U-turn. So you're going this way and you're living for the devil and you're doing what's wrong, and then you have this realization of, oh Lord, what was me? I'm undone. I am the man. Or like Peter, you realize that Christ is suffering for you. And then you basically do an about face and you change directions. You turn. And so you start to go a different direction. You turn away from the things that hurt the Lord. When you think of what have we done to God? What have our sins cost Jesus? And when we look at the cross and we see how he suffered, for everything you see him going through on the cross is not just for the sins of the whole world. Everything he went through on the cross was what he needed to do just for your sins. I think that sometimes is difficult for us to understand. You might be thinking, well, he died for the sins of the whole world. True. But everything he did, he would have done just for your degree of sins. Your sins, no matter how small, you may have grown up in the church. It doesn't matter how small or insignificant you think your sins might be. Your sins all by yourself are enough to have made Jesus experience everything he experienced on the cross. And when you realize that, you say, wow, he did all that for me. My sins were that painful to God? And so when we see how much our sins hurt God, the goodness of God leads us to repentance. Now, you can read, for instance, one of the first steps in repentance. How important is it? One of the first steps in repentance in Acts chapter 2, after Peter helped the crowd at Pentecost see the Lord, first step is see the Lord, they then saw themselves. They said, men and brethren, what shall we do? And they said, woe is me. We've crucified our Savior. This Messiah came and we've crucified him. And they had this terrible sense of their shame. They said, what do we do? And what was Peter's answer? Acts 2, verse 37. He said, repent, and let every one of you be baptized in the name of Jesus Christ for the remission of sins, and you will receive the gift of the Holy Spirit. So, we all understand how important it is to be filled with the Holy Spirit. What is a prerequisite for being filled with the Holy Spirit? Repent. Repentance. See, before we can be filled, we must be emptied. And repentance is really kind of turning your heart upside down. You're emptying yourself of yourself and saying, Lord, woe is me. You fill me with your Spirit. And when you humble yourself, then God can lift you up. I'll read that verse to you again in James 4, verse 7. Therefore, submit to God, Resist the devil, and he will flee from you. Draw near to God, and he will draw near to you. Cleanse your hands, you sinners, and purify your hearts, you double-minded. This sounds kind of heavy, but it's in the Bible. Lament and mourn and weep. Let your laughter be turned to mourning and your joy to gloom. Some people stop right there, and I don't want to stay in the church where they stop right there. But that is part of the gospel, is that we need to have that sense of mourning and sorrow for a sin. It says, let your joy be turned to gloom. Humble yourself in the sight of God. And then the good part is he says, he will lift you up. He doesn't leave you in that state of shame and mourning and sorrow. For instance, in Ephesians 4:28, it says, let him who stole steal no longer. I mean, can you say, well, I just don't steal nearly as much? Would that be acceptable? If you're working for an employer in a factory, and you tell your employer, you know, I used to steal a lot from you, but I've become a Christian. I want you to know I've cut down. How long will you have your job? He wants you to say, first of all, you might lose your job anyway. He wants you to say, I don't steal anymore. And how many times when Jesus forgave somebody, like the woman in the temple, might have been Mary Magdalene, that was caught in adultery, Jesus said, neither do I condemn you. And we love to preach on the wonderful grace of the Lord that says, I do not condemn you. And not always do we then go on to say, where Jesus said, go, you're free, and sin no more. He doesn't save us to sin, he saves us from our sin. Now, Mary Magdalene may have fallen back. The Bible says he cast 7 devils out of her. That means you might slip. And if any man sin, we have an advocate with the Father. We shouldn't get discouraged. You get back up, you keep going. Again, John chapter 5, verse 14. Similar story. The man who was healed by the pool of Bethesda. Jesus finds him later in the temple. And he says, see, you have been made well. Sin no more, lest a worse thing come upon thee. Now, why does Jesus want us to turn from sin? Because it's just against his rules? Or what does sin do to us? This man had been healed from a miserable, paralyzing sickness. Jesus does not want you to be sick. He's a loving parent. God will withhold no good thing from his children. That's a scripture. Psalms. God will withhold no good thing from us. So the only things he wants us to turn from are the things that hurt us. Jesus said, sin no more, lest a worse thing come upon you. He wants to save us from our sins because he wants to save us from what hurts us. And so the Lord wants us to turn from it. What's the best time to turn from your sin? Early, soon, as soon as you become aware there's a problem. How important is repentance? Words of Jesus. Luke 13, if you read verses 1 through 5, I'll read the last part here. He says, I tell you, no, but unless you repent, you will all likewise perish. God so loved the world, he gave his only begotten Son, that whoever believes in him should not perish, but have everlasting life. What is part of believing in Jesus? If you say you believe that there is a tsunami coming and you stay on the beach, you don't really believe. If you say you believe in Jesus' teaching and Jesus says you must repent or perish, then part of believing in Jesus is repentance. Does that make sense? People sometimes think believe means, oh yeah, I believe that Jesus died on the cross, so that means I'm saved. The Bible says the devils believe and tremble. That's the kind of faith a devil can have. The devil believes that Jesus died on the cross. Isn't that right? Is that going to save him? So it's a broader, more comprehensive kind of belief. It's a belief in believing the teachings of Jesus, believing in what Christ said we should do. And one of the things Jesus said is, repent, for the kingdom of God is in hand. Repent or you will likewise perish. So repentance is part of the teaching of Christ. 2 Peter 3:9. This is a good one. 2 Peter 3:9. God is not willing that any should perish, but that all should come to repentance. So part of believing in Jesus is repentance. We've got to know what that means. By the way, the Hebrew word for repent is nacham. And it means to sigh or to breathe strongly, to be sorry, to repent, wanting to change. And in Greek, it's metanoia, and it means to be regretful, to think differently, turning from sin to God. So even in the very words, it represents not just saying, yeah, I'm sorry I did that to you, Lord, but continuing. Now, there's the right kind of repentance, and there can also be the wrong kind of repentance. For instance, some examples of the wrong kind of repentance you can find in Hebrews chapter 12, verse 16. Lest there be any fornicator or profane person like Esau, who for one morsel of food sold his birthright. For you know afterward, when he wanted to inherit the blessing, he was rejected, for he found no place for repentance, though he sought it diligently with tears. He was only sorry for what he had lost. He wasn't sorry that he had despised the birthright. Does the Bible say Judas repented? It does. Matthew 27, verse 3. Then Judas, which had betrayed him, when he saw that he was condemned, he repented himself and brought again the 30 pieces of silver to the chief priests and the elders, saying, I have sinned in that I have betrayed innocent blood. And he went out and he hanged himself. So there are several other cases in the Bible of this counterfeit repentance. Pharaoh was always sorry in the intensity of a plague, and as soon as the plague was removed, he went right back to doing the same thing. He wasn't really sorry that he had defied God. He kept them as slaves. The Bible talks about Balaam. And when the angel was in his path with a sword drawn, he was sorry at that point. But he wasn't really remorseful for his greed. Then you've got Achan. You know, when Achan was finally identified by God in casting lots and the Holy Spirit and said, you're the one who stole and many have died because of your sin. He said, yes, I've sinned. Well, the spotlight, you know, the video was playing at that point. And from time to time, you'll hear someone make a confession, but it's because they deny it, they deny it, they deny it, and they say, here's the video, here's the audio of you saying this or doing this. They go, oh yeah, I guess I did do it, and I'm sorry. Well, are they sorry? No, that's not real repentance. Repentance is a sorrow in heart and a willingness to turn away and to change. You know, a number of years ago, there was a man who was guilty of robbing a bank. And he went several years, I think 10 years went by. He was 19 years old when he robbed the bank. His name was Al Johnson. And he became a Christian. And he realized, you know, I was a bank robber. And I need to go confess. And so he went to the bank and he told them that I've robbed your bank. And they said, well, you know, the statute of limitations for your crime is actually expired. We can't prosecute. He said, well, even if you can't prosecute, I'm a Christian now. I think I should pay back my portion of what was robbed. And he did. Because real repentance is not only going to be a sorrow for sin and a turning away. An example would be if you borrow your neighbor's lawnmower. And he'd never turn it back, never return it to them. And then somewhere along the way, you visit church and you find the Lord and you repent and you come to Christ and you kneel and you say, Lord, please forgive me for stealing my neighbor's lawnmower. If you keep it in your garage, are you forgiven? Or do you need to take it back to your neighbor? If you're really sorry, then you ought to, as far as possible, restore what was taken. And there's a number of verses in the Bible. For instance, Ezekiel 33:15. If the wicked restores the pledge and gives back what he has stolen, and walks in the statutes of life without committing iniquity, he will surely live and not die. That's pretty clear. Things need to be restored. There needs to be a transformation. People sometimes do what they want to do. And some folks say, well, you know, I don't think I can stop. I don't think I can change. Really? You know, when we say that we don't think we can stop or we don't think we can change, first of all, you can't do anything without Jesus. The question is, do you believe that you can do all things through Christ? Can you not only be sorry for your sins, but can you turn from your sins with God's help? You can. And the other thing is, it's very important for us to realize that repentance is a life and death issue. We've got a snake that's crawled in the hole. If we don't turn from our sins, then sin will ultimately destroy us. The most dangerous mistake that people make when it comes to the truth regarding repentance, you know what it is? Procrastination. We say, you know, repentance is important, and one of these days, You know, there's that thief on the cross, and maybe just before I die, I'll repent. And it is true, there is one example in the Bible of someone who has a deathbed conversion. In the 11th hour of his life, that thief on the cross was saved, just like he was. He didn't have to wrestle with or give up any of his sins because we are justified by faith. But then part of sanctification is going to be repentance. That thief did repent of his sins. He didn't have a chance to really demonstrate anything because he died shortly after. But Matthew Henry said something interesting. He said, there's only one example in the Bible of a deathbed conversion. And the reason there's only one example is so no one will lose hope. But the other reason is nobody will dare presume. There's only one example. Yes, there is one example, so we don't lose hope. But there is only one example, so no one will dare presume. Every day that goes by where we procrastinate repenting of our sins is one less day to repent in, and it is one more day to repent of. It's like this man who was struggling with surrender to Christ had a dream one night, and an angel appeared, and the angel said, "Follow me." And he followed him off into the woods, and there in the woods he saw this old hermit, and he was gathering sticks into a big pile, and he laid them in a bundle, and he tied them off. And he tried to pick up the bundle of sticks, but it was too heavy. So the old hermit untied the bundle, and he added a few more sticks. And then he tied it off, and he tried to pick it up, and it was too heavy. And he went through this exercise several times, every time the bundle of sticks getting bigger and bigger. And the man turned to the angel. He says, "What does this mean?" He said, "This is what a lot of people do with repentance." He says, they figure it's too heavy, and so they put it off, and they continue to add to the burden every day. Someone asked a rabbi, "When's the best time to repent?" And the rabbi said, "The last day of your life." And he said, "But what if you don't know what the last day of your life is?" The rabbi said, "Exactly." So the best time to repent of our sins is when we are aware of our sins. When the Holy Spirit comes to us and God gives us that grace, and the Bible tells us that it's the Lord that gives us this repentance. When we look at Jesus and we see the goodness of God, when we see the love of God, when we see the sacrifice and the suffering of Jesus, the goodness of God leads us to repentance. You might be thinking as you're listening, "Pastor Doug, boy, I have things in my life that need changing." Well, I've got things in my life too. Praise the Lord, I'm not what I used to be. May not be what I need to be, but praise God, I'm not what I used to be. And so you ought to be drawing closer to God. And being a Christian is an ongoing walk of the Lord revealing things that need changing. But if you pray and you say all the time, "I'm going to keep my eyes fixed on Jesus," as you look at God and as you see God, you'll then see yourself. And then that'll bring that prayer from your heart, "Woe is me, I'm undone." And we need a heart transformation. God says He'll change our hearts and all things will be made new. Do you want that experience? I do.
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7: Welcome to Raw Questions, Relevant Answers, a program where we deal with relevant, real issues that are crippling our young people and just giving Christ-centered, practical answers from the Bible. Today we're talking about the topic of finding truth. How can I know what's true? How can I know what's actually right and correct? And how do I balance my life in harmony with that? I've got two really close friends of mine with us today as our co-hosts, Michelle Dukemas and Mark Payton. And so we're just going to go ahead and start right away on addressing these particular questions. Here's the first one from a male in Illinois. Says, what is the best way to empirically ask questions about what we believe without going too deep into the weeds of doubt? You know, what a great question.
8: I love this question. This is something that I've been thinking about a lot recently for various reasons. But I think one of the biggest things, going back to the Protestant Reformation, in that time, you had these pillars of the faith. You have people like Martin Luther or Wycliffe, right? Yeah. These people that had profound influence in shaping the culture of the world at that point. And what was their means of ascertaining truth? It was this. Yeah. This is the best way. If we are going to ask questions about this thing, it has to be answered with here. We have to come to this word knowing that it's the inspired word of God. And then this is the complete system of truth. That when we come to this word, this is God speaking to us, and this is how we arrive at truth. Yeah. The other key ingredient is that we have to have our hearts in a place that are willing to hear and learn and understand. And if in my heart I don't want to follow God, if I don't want to know truth, I'm never gonna find it. But if in my heart I genuinely want to know the truth, if I've gone to God and said, Lord, create in me a clean heart and give me a heart that truly, honestly desires your will, you will find it.
9: It's like John 7:17 says, if any man wills to do my will, he's going to know regarding the doctrine. Are we willing to know? And also maybe willing to actually ask the questions.
8: Yeah.
9: I mean, I think about the Protestant reformers that you mentioned. They went to scripture, but they also asked hard questions.
8: Yeah.
9: Yes. They grappled with their faith. Yeah. They wanted to know it for themselves. And so I don't believe it's bad to ask questions.
8: No.
9: That's not doubt. That's really seeking. Right. That's what we're told to do when Jesus says, you know, seek me and you'll find me when you search with all your heart. Mm. I do, though, realize that there is a danger in getting mired in the weeds of doubt, as the person said. And I think of a quote from a book called Mind, Character, and Personality, Volume 2. It says, many pass long years in darkness and do not and doubt because they do not feel as they desire. But feeling has nothing to do with faith. That faith which works by love and purifies the soul is not a matter of impulse. It ventures out upon the promises of God, firmly believing that what he has said, he is able to perform. Our souls may be trained to believe, taught to rely upon the word of God, the word that declares, the just shall live by faith, which is what Martin Luther really quoted a lot, the just shall live by faith. And so there is this coming together of being willing to ask questions, but also saying, do I stand on what I do know with what is clear from the word of God? Am I willing to take that? Sometimes we kind of throw out the baby with the bathwater with doubt because of the things we don't know. We throw out the things that are clear in God's word, and that's not going to be productive.
7: It's true. And there's kind of two schools of thought about thought. There's the Greek view that just questions everything at every essence of it. And then there was the Hebrew means of thought when it comes to, you know, Christianity, in the sense of there was a sense of faith and an understanding and a trust in who God was, and your system of truth was built around this. And that Greek means of thought has really kind of permeated a lot of what we see now today of, so when a young person wrestles, they want to tear the whole thing down, even things that they knew to be true, and just try to start from the beginning. But we should know, if we're seeking to know the truth as it is in Jesus, let's start with the truth as it is in Jesus. Jesus himself said that he was the way, the truth, and the life, the way that life should look. And so we do have an anchor that holds the soul steadfast, and that's in Christ. So our system of truth should be telling us something about Jesus as well. And so any of the beliefs that we may be garnering as a movement, as a church, as an individual, those things we're believing should give us an insight into who Jesus was and be true to who Jesus was.
8: So one other thing, too, that I think we need to deal with here in this question is their use of the word, what is the best way to empirically ask questions, with the understanding of that word being that it's empirical evidence, evidence that is evidence and experience based, rather than just theoretical and that type of thing, right?
7: So it should be true to life.
8: Right.
7: Yeah.
8: Right. And I think the key here is that, you know what, we do have to experience these things. And as we, let's say we're wrestling with a question of faith versus presumption, the best way to empirically look at that is test it in your life, test it in the lives of others, see how it has worked in others' experiences, see examples of it in the Bible, see in that way, I think you'll come to a much better understanding of it. However, the one thing that we need to be cautious about is saying, trying to look at scientific evidence to prove miracles and different things like that, where we want to base Christianity on the same metric that the world uses for its science. True science is Bible-based.
7: Right.
8: God created the earth, right? But when we start getting into the weeds of doubt is where we start making our metric something that isn't grounded in the word of God.
7: And we're told that the things of God are foolishness with men, right? There's this sense of, you know, context, I think, that's provided for us as well through the Apostle Paul. Second question here is, how can you know the truth and how can you be sure that the Bible is true? This is from a female in Malaysia. Now, we've talked about some of the ideas of how to find truth, but I think we can kind of spend a little bit of time here and how can we be sure that the Bible itself is true? I think there's a few ways. One, the Bible is internally consistent, right? It's amazing that you have 66 books that are written by 30-something authors on the span of three different continents, I believe, over the span of like 1,200 years or more. And yet all of these people with different experiences in different places end up telling the same picture of God and the same picture of man. I mean, if you were to assemble, you know, five scientists or doctors to say whether coffee's good for you or bad for you and have them assemble those into one book, you're not going to get an internally consistent article. And yet over the span of this long and these different many places, or these many different places, how is that possible? There was a divine mind guiding these individuals as they wrote 2 Peter, is it 1:20? The 2 Peter, I believe it's chapter 1, where he talks about the fact that the Spirit of God prompted them and moved them and carried them along the way as far as the people who wrote the Bible. And I think it's an important premise for us to know that there's a divine mind behind the Bible. And its internal consistency and its cultural consistency attest to this as well. How is it that Jamaicans know who Abraham is? Right? This is a book written by nomadic Jews to a large degree. And yet Jamaicans know who Abraham is, and they're putting their faith in the God of Abraham. Why? because the Bible speaks to the very issues of all of our lives throughout all of salvation history. It was just as relevant to Moses as it is to me today.
8: Yeah.
7: How's that possible?
8: Yeah.
7: And you can't say that about other books of history as you can of this powerful book. And I believe it's because there's a divine mind behind it, let alone prophecy and other things.
8: You know, another big thing for me has been Daniel 2. Honestly, the whole book of Daniel. Here God prophesies how a kingdom is going to come about, which kingdoms would rise and fall at what times. And all of that happened. And to me, that gives me a lot of faith in it, that if God is able to predict the future, I think he's able to tell me how I should live, you know?
9: Yeah, that's huge. Prophecy, like you said, Daniel, Revelation, we can see things actually happening through history, like the Bible said. Archaeology shows the same thing, that they find things in archaeology the Bible spoke about, people didn't realize that it existed. Things about the Babylonian Empire and other kingdoms of the world that the Bible had spoken this a long time before. And also, even though there are some little differences, like the Gospels have small differences, people will say, wait a minute, that's not consistent like you were saying, Dee. But at the same time, it actually, in a way, shows more the consistency. People wrote in their own way. They saw it in their own way. It shows this wasn't just a collusion or something that was put together. Also, something that speaks to me is how vitally it shows the reality, people's good sides and their bad sides.
8: Can I just
9: add
8: point out
9: that?
8: Those discrepancies were not theological discrepancies.
9: No,
8: those were little tiny details of an event. Like, all three of us go to the same event and tell how many people were there. Like, there can be differences in something like that. But
7: the overarching picture of who God is and who man is and the condition of man, none of these change. The internal consistency still applies. And it does discredit this idea of collusion. They wrote with different experiences and different point of views, all telling the same overarching picture of the purpose of why Jesus came, the impact that it had, and the truth that it lies, or the what that means to you and what that means to me. And I think it's amazing. You know, prophecies in Daniel that say that, you know, when Jesus will be baptized, when the gospel is going to go to the Gentile world, there's just these amazing things that God has throughout the word to show that it's verifiably accurate. And if it can be that true to life, I'm reckoning it can be that true to my life. One more question here. We say, finding truth. Question three, should I rely on what the preacher says to be true or should I study for myself? This is a 25-year-old female from the United States. And I think that question was somewhat asked in jest, but there's a lot of truth to this, because when you're in a situation where you hear someone say something, the easy thing to do and the intellectually
8: lazy-ish.
7: I don't want to be mean, but like that's easy. Anyone can just say, hey, so-and-so said this, and this person's stuff is solid, right? We like this person. We love their sermons. We love their books. The problem is God wants you to have an experience for yourself. We talked about this in a previous program, that when Jesus in Matthew 25, I believe, tells the parable of the wise and the foolish virgins, the wise virgins spent their own time in preparation to receive the oil, the Holy Spirit, for themselves. Someone else's experience with God cannot get you into heaven. Someone else's understanding of the Bible can't get you into heaven. You need to have your own experience. And it's not just like you better or else. I mean this in the context of you have the privilege of having your own experience with God. God can speak to you in the same way he spoke to them, by you searching out the word for yourself. They're not a better person than you. And just because they may have an education, an original language or something else, does not mean that God can't give you understanding in the word of God for yourself. And God wants that for you.
9: It's a crazy thing, because God does use other people to speak for him. That's what we see in scripture, the Holy Spirit speaking through men. And so it's not that it's wrong to listen to other people, but I think of the Bereans in the book of Acts. In Acts chapter 17, it talks about Paul visiting Berea and how they were more fair-minded because they searched the scriptures daily to find out whether these things were so.
7: And Paul was a smart guy. Paul knew his Bible.
9: Right.
7: And made a convincing argument, but they still wanted to see for themselves that it was true.
8: You know, here's one other example from the Bible that I think really does this. Matthew 23. Jesus says, he's speaking to the multitudes and to his disciples, and he says, "The scribes and the Pharisees sit in Moses' seat. All therefore, whatever they bid you to observe, observe and do, but do not do what they do." Right? And then it goes on to show how many abuses they had done and how much they had corrupted the Bible. And yet you had a whole generation who was willing to reject the very God of heaven, Jesus Christ, who was prophesied throughout Scripture, because they were listening to their preachers rather than studying the Word of God.
7: And their preachers happened to coincide with the worldview that they wanted.
8: Exactly. Right?
7: They wanted a Messiah to look one way, but the Messiah was prophesied to look a different way, and they missed a blessing. Thank you again for taking time to join us today on Raw Questions, Relevant Answers. You can submit your questions by going to our Facebook page, RQRA3ABN. We'd love to hear from you and can't wait to have you here the next time around on Raw Questions, Relevant Answers.

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2: So you may be surprised to learn that I'm a huge germaphobe. I wash my hands 4, 5, 6 times a day. I never share food with anybody, and I always carry hand sanitizer with me. In fact, I'm always pumping the stuff in my hands throughout the day. So you have to be able to realize that I was very upset and surprised when I read a study that said that too much hand sanitizer actually isn't good for you. That your body needs some germs. Your body needs to be able to fight against some of these kinds of germs. And so I was thinking to myself, actually, too much of a good thing may be actually too good for you. And sometimes we need to have moderation in our life. I'm reminded by Philippians chapter 4, where it says, in all things, be moderate and considerate in all things that you do. And I think that's a good lesson for Christians, that sometimes we do things and we think it's good for us without realizing that if we do too much of it, it actually may be harmful in our own life. I'm Chaplain Kumar, and this is the 1 Minute Devotional.
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1: What is truth? 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Today's question? Do you believe evil people will suffer eternally in hell?
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4: 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I don't want to know.
1: Jesus Christ said, "For this reason I came into the world to testify to truth." God's word has absolute truth. Here's what the scriptures say. Psalms chapter 37 says, "But the wicked will perish. The Lord's enemies will vanish like smoke." And in Revelation 21, "There will be no more death or mourning or crying or pain, for the old order of things has passed away." For more of God's truth, visit BibleStudies.com, a public service of the Seventh-day Adventist Church.

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2: My grandfather was the child of a priest and priestess in southern India. They were the idol makers in their local village. And so he was destined to be the next priest until one day when he was playing soccer in the fields, he met some Christians. And they introduced him to Jesus. And all of a sudden that changed his life. And very shortly thereafter, he went to boarding school, became a Christian, became a pastor, and started leading others to Christ. There's a Bible verse found in 2 Corinthians chapter 5, verse 20. It says, "Therefore, we are ambassadors for Christ, God making his appeal through us." I want you to think about that. If it wasn't for that chance encounter for those kids to make friends with my grandpa, he would have never become a Christian. And if he would never have learned about Jesus, I would not be here today. Think about the appeal that you're making on behalf of God. I'm Chapman Kumar, and this is the 1 Minute Devotional.
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1: What is truth? Ever since humans have existed, we've been searching for truth. Today, it's popular to believe that there is no absolute truth. Today's question? How does God say a man should treat his wife?
2: Lots of love, lots of affirmation, lots of being there.
3: He needs to honor her, and he needs to follow the golden rule.
1: Jesus Christ said, "For this reason I came into the world, to testify to truth." God's word has absolute truth. Here's what the scriptures say. 1 Peter 3:7 says, "Husbands, remember that you and your wife are partners in receiving God's blessings. And if you don't treat her as you should, your prayers will not get answered." And Ephesians chapter 5 says, "Each one of you also must love his wife as he loves himself, and the wife must respect her husband." For more of God's truth, visit BibleStudies.com, a public service of the Seventh-day Adventist Church.

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We're going to break out the LPs and drop the needle on some gospel greats like Jim Reeves, Elvis, the King's Herald, Roger Williams, Red Foley, and more. 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

Hey, I'm Josh Wilson, and I want to share with you a little bit about worry. I struggle sometimes with worry and anxiety in my life, and actually was just talking to some friends about it today and wondering what to do with worry sometimes. So I want you to do something. I want you to not think of a red fire truck. I bet you just thought of a red fire truck. Sometimes that's how I feel when someone is like, hey, don't worry. I'm like, okay, and I'm trying not to worry, but then I'm worried about trying not to worry. And so the thought just came to me, you know, maybe rather than trying to will myself into not worrying, it might be helpful to just focus on God's promises and think of something else besides whatever it is I'm worrying about. So in Matthew 6, Jesus says, do not worry about tomorrow. Tomorrow will take care of itself. And again, if it's like someone's like, don't worry, sometimes I start worrying. So instead I think, man, what are the promises of God that I can focus on instead? Maybe get my mind off of that worry. Just one verse before that, he says, seek first the kingdom of God and his righteousness, and all these things will be given to you. So to seek the kingdom of God instead of focusing on that worry, I find can be really helpful. So here's one other practical verse that might be helpful if you're struggling with worry today. It's Exodus 14:14. And this has been really helpful for me in times of worry and anxiety. It says, the Lord will fight for you. You have only to keep still. That verse has meant a lot to me in my more worrisome moments. So rather than trying not to worry and willing yourself into that, just focus on the promises of God, and He'll be faithful to those.

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1: What is truth? 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Today, it's popular to believe that there is no absolute truth. Today's question, do you believe Jesus Christ will return to earth?
2: I believe he will, but I don't believe it's happening anytime soon.
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1: Jesus Christ said, "For this reason I came into the world to testify to truth." God's word has absolute truth. Here's what the scriptures say. In Luke chapter 21, Jesus says, "Watch out. Don't let my sudden coming catch you unawares." And 1 Thessalonians says, "For the Lord himself will come down from heaven with a loud command, with the voice of the archangel, and with the trumpet call of God." For more of God's truth, visit BibleStudies.com, a public service of the Seventh-day Adventist Church.

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2: So after I turned 40 years old, it seemed like my entire body started to deteriorate. My body just aches. My hips ache, my joints ache, I get headaches all the time. In fact, I'm always walking around with this little bottle that has extra strength Tylenol just to help me with the pain that I sometimes feel. You know, the book of Job in the Bible reminds us that we're only on this earth for a short time and that our bodies are going to decay. It says like moths are going to just eat up our bodies. Now, that sounds pretty depressing, doesn't it? The idea that we're going to be just being decayed. But I'm reminded by the book of Revelation, where Jesus tells us, he says, he will wipe every tear from their eyes, and there will be no more death or sorrow or crying or pain. All these things are gone forever. You know, that's the one assurance that we have in this lifetime, is that we're only here on this earth for a very short time. And one day Jesus is going to reunite us, and there will never be pain again. I'm Chaplain Kumar, and this is the 1 Minute Devotional.
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1: Jesus Christ said, for this reason I came into the world, to testify to truth. God's word has absolute truth. Here's what the scriptures say. Matthew chapter 6 says, do not lay up for yourselves treasures on earth, where moth and rust destroy, and where thieves break in and steal. But lay up for yourselves treasures in heaven, for where your treasure is, there your heart will be also. 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

Josh from the Afters, and I just want to share with you some things from the last couple of years. It's been one of those seasons in my life where there's been a lot of loss and a lot of pain. I've lost some people really close to me, been through a lot of pain and struggle in my own life, and seen so many friends walk through some pretty awful tragedies. And during this season, I've seen that God is so faithful, that He's with us in those dark nights, that He's with us through every painful moment, and that He will never leave. There's a passage in Deuteronomy 31:8 where it says, "The Lord your God goes before you. He's always with you. He will never fail you or forsake you. So there's no reason to fear." And that's really what I've experienced, is God's presence through all of that. I've seen God work in some pretty incredible ways. And I know that He's a God that can restore even the most broken things. One of the coolest stories that I've seen of redemption and restoration is in my brother. I have a brother who was a drug addict for over 10 years and was addicted to meth. And it cost him everything. He had been a successful guy. He had his dream car, a beautiful house, a family, his dream job. And he lost everything because of his addiction. Ultimately, he ended up getting busted for having a meth lab in his kitchen, and it was all taken away. He lost his car, his home was taken away, he lost his job, and his children were taken away by Child Protective Services. I remember being so frustrated and thinking, man, he's just a lost cause. He will never get better. And I went to my mom and said, I don't know if my brother is ever going to get better. And I'll never forget what she said. She said, "We cannot give up on the people that we love, because no one is ever too far gone for God's love." And she said, "We need to commit to pray for him." And so we did. We prayed for him every single day. And we watched as things continued to get worse. And he spent time in jail and watched his entire life crumble apart. But ultimately, it was that rock bottom that he had to reach. And he finally checked himself into a Christian rehab. And that was where he gave his life to Jesus. And it was at that moment that everything started to turn around. And since then, he's gotten clean. He's now been clean for over 10 years. And everything that he had lost has been restored in his life. He does have his house again. He has his car. But more importantly than anything, he has Jesus in his life. He has his family back together. He's a great father to his kids, a great husband to his wife. And it's an example that God can restore even the most broken things. And it's really taught me that we can't give up on the people that we love. And God can help us through any of our struggles. There is a story in Scripture that's one of my favorites from 2 Chronicles, where you meet a king named Jehoshaphat. I've always thought that was a funny name. But Jehoshaphat and the people of Judah, they're coming up against this huge army. And they think there's no way that they can defeat this army. And God comes to them and says, "You know what? You don't even have to worry about it." He says, "Do not be afraid or discouraged because of this vast army, for the battle is not yours, but God's." And so Jehoshaphat told his people to trust God, to pray, to worship. He actually had his generals go down and worship God. And they prayed and they trusted that God would deliver. And you know what God did? He went before them and he set ambushes out in front of the invading army, and he defeated the army for them. That's how good God is. And He does go before us. And just like David went before Goliath, we can face anything in this life with the power of God on our side. So I want to encourage you, when you find yourself in the midst of the battle, when you find yourself up against something that seems insurmountable, trust God, pray, and know that He is with you, and that He actually goes before you and works on your behalf, fighting with you in these battles of life.

It's time now for the Old Time Gospel Record Show on KPOG with Shirley Carr. 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
1: What is truth? 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Today, it's popular to believe that there is no absolute truth. Today's question, what does the Bible teach about racism?
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1: Jesus Christ said, "For this reason I came into the world to testify to truth." God's word has absolute truth. Here's what the scriptures say. Galatians chapter 3 says, "For you are all sons of God through faith in Christ Jesus. There is neither Jew nor Greek, neither slave nor free." And in Acts 10, Peter says, "I now realize how true it is that God does not show favoritism, but accepts men from every nation who fear him and do what is right." For more of God's truth, visit BibleInfo.com, a public service of the Seventh-day Adventist

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2: Have you ever watched a awards ceremony and think to yourself, man, I wish I could win one of those awards? Well, I actually have with me one of the Emmy Awards won by my friend Eugene. He actually won the Student Emmy, and he actually is the person who produces these one-minute devotionals. So today I get to hold one of these awards as if it's mine. You know, many of us are never going to win an actual award. We're not going to win the Emmy, the Oscar, or a Grammy. We're not going to have a medal around our neck. But the Bible talks about the fact that one day, every single one of us will be rewarded. It says in Matthew chapter 5, "Be happy about it, be very glad, for a great reward awaits you in heaven. And remember, the ancient prophets were persecuted in the same way." You know, you may never win a special award or medal. You may not be recognized for your achievements here on earth, but God has promised you a place in His kingdom. I'm Chaplain Kumar, and this is the 1 Minute Devotional.
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Tickets, please. Thank you. Thank you. 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
1: What is truth? Ever since humans have existed, we've been searching for truth. Today, it's popular to believe that there is no absolute truth. 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
1: Jesus Christ said, "For this reason I came into the world to testify to truth." 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Here's what the scriptures say. 2 Timothy chapter 2 says, "Enjoy the companionship of those who love the Lord and have pure hearts." And in 2 Corinthians 6, "Do not be yoked together with unbelievers. For what do righteousness and wickedness have in common?" 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

0: I'm Barry Black, the 62nd chaplain of the United States Senate, challenging you to raise the bar and become 10 times better. In Daniel chapter 1, verse 20, the Bible says, when Nebuchadnezzar interviewed Daniel and his friends after 3 years of training, he found them 10 times better than all of the other students in the program. How did they manage that? First, if you're going to be 10 times better, trust God's providence. Daniel 1:1 says it was God who gave the king of Israel, Jehoiakim, into the hands of Nebuchadnezzar. Second, make a commitment not to defile yourself. Daniel 1 verse 8 says, and Daniel purposed in his heart to not defile himself. Finally, if you're going to become 10 times better, expect God to equip you for the doors he will open. Daniel 1 verse 17 says it was God who gave Daniel and his friends their abilities. He gave Daniel the ability to interpret dreams. Become 10 times better.
1: 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Okay, Shirley, drop that needle.

Welcome to Hope Sabbath School, an in-depth, interactive study of the Word of God. It's a Bible study for everyone. This series, Letters to New Christians, the Apostle Paul writing to new Christians in Corinth, but it's relevant for our lives today. And the topic today, love, not just I love pizza or I love to have extended vacations, but agape love, God's love poured

0: It just says convicted to Christ.
1: Oh, amen.
0: Sounds like prison, doesn't it?
1: Yeah.
0: And the team writes and says in 2024, we launched a jail ministry program, and we've been blessed with the opportunity to conduct services within the jail each week, and we utilize the Hope Sabbath School outlines.
1: Wow. Praise God.
0: In fact, they leave the outline so they can study for the next week.
2: Nice. Mm.
0: Thank you for providing these valuable resources for us to share within our community. God bless you all.
3: Amen. Amen.
0: Well,
3: amen.
0: Convicted to Christ Ministry. Don't know who you all are. And I'm not sure exactly where in Florida even, but I'm thankful that you're using this resource. And many are downloading that outline for their own study or in a small study group. You can go to our website, hopetv.org/hopeSS, download the outline. In fact, you can see the series of outlines for the whole series on letters to new Christians. I always smile when we get people living in unusual places from other places, you know, like I'm from Burundi living in Egypt, or I'm from Zimbabwe studying in Hungary.
1: Yeah.
0: I'm a Liberian visiting Canada. Hello, Hope Sabbath School
4: Hello.
0: Family.
4: Hello.
0: Greetings from Canada. I'm Laureen, a Liberian visiting Canada. I started watching Hope Sabbath School back home earlier this year. And where's home?
5: Liberia.
0: Right? Yeah. Earlier this year when my mom introduced the YouTube channel to me.
1: Amen.
0: By the way, if you have not yet subscribed, if you are a YouTuber, you can subscribe to our Hope Sabbath School YouTube channel. We're rapidly approaching 150,000 subscribers. That's just one outlet for the Word of God, and apparently that's how Laureen found out. Since then, this program has become my daily bread.
1: Amen. Praise God.
0: That's kind of an expression meaning like a spiritual lifeline, right?
1: Right.
0: I watch, follow the study every day, especially at night, just before I go to bed. What do you think? Is that a good idea?
1: Mm-hmm.
0: Maybe better than watching all of the terrible crimes that have been committed around the world.
1: Mm-hmm.
0: She's spending time with the Word of God.
3: Amen.
0: Before she goes to sleep. I always look forward to a new week. I'm excited about the next Bible study.
1: Amen.
0: I love the team, your humility and simplicity. You help me to understand the Bible far better than I've ever done before.
3: Amen.
1: Hallelujah.
0: Yeah. Keep up the good work as you strive to bring the world to know Christ. And then my favorite Hebrew word.
2: Oh, hallelujah.
1: Hallelujah.
0: Hallelujah. Laureen, we sense the enthusiasm that you have, and we thank you for writing to us. Mm-hmm. Here's a note from a donor in my home country. Does anybody know where I came from?
2: South Africa.
0: Besides my mother.
3: England.
0: I was born in the UK, oh, right? Hey. And this donor writes from the UK, and she says, should I do it in a British accent? It's actually a lady. Greetings in the name of Jesus, our Savior, Redeemer, and friend. I think she's a follower of Jesus, don't you? Thank you, team, for taking time out of your busy schedules to bless me with your informative Hope Sabbath School program.
3: Amen. Yeah.
0: It's encouraging to see some of your team members lead out so confidently. Well, Travis, you led in the last one. Alex, a little farther back, you read. And so we've got lots of team teachers too. Praise God for that, writes this donor. God has blessed me, and I'm sharing my blessings. I pray that God will multiply this gift as he sees fit. And enclosed is a check, spelt the British way rather than the American way. Enclosed is a check for £500.
1: Amen. Praise God.
3: Wow. Amen.
0: I will continue to pray for you and all your team members. I solicit your prayers also. And thank you so much for writing to us.
1: Wow.
0: It's all a great miracle of God, isn't it?
3: Amen. Amen.
0: We just, you're part of that miracle. Thank you. You know who you are. We thank you. And thanks to each one who's part. It says, Derek, I want to be a part too. I go to the website, click on that donate button, or send a note and say, I want to be part of this miracle, because this good news of the eternal

0: No hope we have in Jesus is going to the world. And then why? Why the love we're studying about will fill the whole earth.
1: Amen.
0: And all things will be made new.
2: Mm-hmm. Mm-hmm.
1: Amen.
0: One last note from Mary in Pennsylvania. Anybody here from Pennsylvania? Ryan, one of your Commonwealth of Pennsylvania fellow citizens. I watch Hope Sabbath School every morning and every evening.
1: Amen. Mm.
0: I guess that's part of the blessing versus when it's on a live television program like DirecTV, Channel 368. Mm. But if you're on YouTube, you can just watch a little and then push pause, right?
1: Yeah.
0: Come back, watch a little more. Mm-hmm. Back up, watch it again. I watch it every morning and every evening. And listen, I have a testimony of my healing journey with God through Hope Sabbath School.
1: Mm. Oh, praise God. God.
2: That's right.
1: Amen. All right. Amen.
0: I got to get excited about that.
1: Yeah. Yeah.
0: I'd like to hear the rest of the story, Mary. You can write to us at sshope@hopetv.org. Wouldn't you like to hear my healing journey with God
3: Amen.
0: Through Hope Amen. Sabbath School? That's why we do what we do.
1: Praise God.
0: May God continue to bless every one of you. And thank you, Bodil, for the wonderful scripture songs.
1: Amen.
0: Well, we'll pass that on to Bodil.
1: Amen.
0: It's a spiritual gift. We talked about that in our previous study about spiritual gifts. It doesn't list the gift of spiritual song composing. No, but this song that we've had for a theme song is taken right from the scriptures, from the New King James Version, Psalm 92, just the first portion of the psalm. It is good to give thanks to the Lord. And before we sing it, don't forget there's also a free resource on our website. You can download the song there. You can download the resource, click on a gift for you. You can get the outline and you can start a study group, lots of things. You can watch all of the programs if you miss some in this series. But right now, we need the Hope Sabbath School Global Choir to sing a beautiful song of praise. It is good to give thanks to the Lord. Let's sing it together.

0: You know, I can tell when I'm saturating my mind with the Word of God, maybe some of you had this, I can wake up and my first thoughts are, it is good to give thanks. It's like God's been speaking to me. Yeah. Doesn't it say, I have set the Lord always before me, even at night.
1: Yes.
0: My heart instructs me. Well, actually, it says, I praise the Lord who counsels me. Even at night, my heart instructs me. Mm-hmm. I have set the Lord always before me. When He is at my right hand, I shall not be moved.
2: Oh,
0: I
2: love Amen. That.
0: That's a scripture song, too, by the way. Mm-hmm. That's Psalm 16, verses 7 and 8. Well, we're going to pray. I feel this is sacred ground, talking about the agape love of God.
2: Mm.
0: And some of us didn't grow up with that in our families. Mm. Some of us grew up in damaged families. And, and by the grace of God, we've caught some glimpses of the immeasurable, unfailing love of God,
3: Amen.
0: Which He wants to show to everyone.
3: Mm-hmm.
0: So let's pray God would work through our study today. Father in heaven, You impressed the Apostle Paul to write this chapter. In his first letter, it wasn't a chapter back then, it's just part of his letter, speaking about the agape love of God. Some people today call it the love chapter, but as we study this portion of the letter to new Christians, may the Holy Spirit be our teacher and guide us. And more than that, may Your love be poured into our hearts. May the miracle of Your love touch us even today. We pray in the name of Jesus. Amen.
3: Amen.
2: Amen.
3: Amen.
0: 1 Corinthians, you know, of course, there were no chapters and verses when the letter came, right? So it's just the letter. In fact, chapters and verses, someone can probably tell me, were not added till what year were chapters and verses added? It was, someone will email me, 13th, 14th, 15th century, just to find your way around.
1: Yeah.
0: I'm thankful for that.
2: Yeah,
0: otherwise, we'd all have our scrolls and we'd say, turn the scroll about 15 or 16 times. So it is helpful to be able to go to chapter 13.
3: Mm-hmm.
0: And I'm going to ask Sean if you'd begin our study with the first three verses of a chapter that some have called the love chapter.
1: Yes.
0: And what theme do you hear as Paul starts our study?
1: Yes, let's look at that theme together. 1 Corinthians 13, verses 1 through 3, and I will be reading from the English Standard Version. If I speak in the tongues of men and of angels, but have not love, I am a noisy gong or clanging cymbal. And if I have prophetic powers and understand all mysteries and all knowledge, and if I have all faith so as to remove mountains, but have not love, I am nothing. If I give away all I have, and if I deliver up my body to be burned, but have not love, then I gain nothing.
0: So before we even study about this love, how important would you say this, the word is agape, right, love in the Greek? How important is it?
2: Very important.
0: Now, if you know something about the Bible, and maybe you're just getting into the Bible, there is a text that says God is
1: love.
0: And that's the word agape, right? Yes. And then that other famous text, someone may have seen it at a sports game, John 3:16, that says, God so
2: loved.
0: And that's the verb agapao to get the noun agape. So this is very important, right? And Jesus said, I give you a new commandment that you
2: love.
0: And that's the word agape too. So like this is really important. But Paul is saying here, you can do, I think, Alex, you mentioned in a previous study, the most religiously impressive things.
2: Yeah.
0: But if it's without love, it's worth nothing.
1: That's right.
0: So we talked, and Travis, you led that study on spiritual gifts, and we talked about if it's so important, how can I be filled with this agape love of God? And what was the answer from our study?
1: Holy Spirit.
0: Romans 5:5, right? God's love is poured, agape, poured into our hearts by the Holy Spirit who's given to us. And if we want that to happen, Travis, Luke 11, verse 13.
4: We ask.
0: Yes, the Holy Spirit's given to those who ask. So I humbly come in Jesus' name. I say, Father, please pour Your Spirit into my life and fill me And actually, that's just one of the fruits of the Spirit, but Paul's saying it's the most important. Love,
1: yes.
0: Joy, peace, patience, kindness, goodness, faithfulness, gentleness, self-control. I pray for that every day. You know why? Because I need all of that fruit.
3: Amen.
0: But actually, it's interesting that in that text, fruit is singular.
3: Right.
0: The fruit. It's not the fruits. So all of those other things are captured in the agape love of God. Isn't that beautiful?
3: Amen.
0: So we're going to study about the love of God. But before we do, a prophecy of Jesus. Sierra, if you could take us to Matthew 24. It's actually a prophecy about the last days.
3: Mm-hmm. Mm-hmm.
0: But read verse 12. It talks about wars, rumors of wars. You say, Derek, we're there. It talks about the gospel going to the whole world. You say, Derek, that's happening. Praise God. But there's a prophecy in verse 12, Sierra.
4: Sure. Matthew 24, verse 12, and I'm reading from the New American Standard Bible. Because lawlessness is increased, most people's love will grow cold.
0: Most people's love
1: mercy
0: will grow cold. That may mean that the agape love of God was at one point revealed to them, but it was not cherished and nurtured and asked to be continually refilled with the love of God, it grew cold. Yes.
5: Yes, and I actually like to mention this important part where when we're thinking about love, we should look at it, what does the Bible mean by that?
0: Right.
5: Biblical understanding of godly love. Because many people, when they read this, say, what do you mean? Love is all around, can't you see?
0: Yes, well, I think, wasn't it the Beatles when I was a little boy singing, All You Need Is Love, and they were getting high at the same time.
5: Yes,
0: yeah,
5: right.
0: That was not it. So help us with that. Maybe you could give us one start, a description of this agape love, and we find it in Scripture. What would you say, Alex?
5: Yes, well, it's found in chapter 13. One description that I like, it mentions it doesn't rejoice.
0: Okay, so we're going to get to the text, but in a broad picture, before we get to the specifics in this chapter, what would you say about this agape love?
6: I would say other-centered.
0: Other-centered?
1: Mm-hmm. Everlasting.
0: Everlasting.
7: Self-sacrificial.
0: Self-sacrificing.
8: It's a choice.
0: Unconditional.
1: Faithful.
0: Who wouldn't want to be loved like that, right?
8: Active. Action-based.
0: Action-based. Yep. Okay, it's not just an idea.
3: Right.
0: It's an action. Okay, we're going to look at some of the specifics, Sarah.
8: And contrary to a lot of the love that we see, it's not just based on feelings, but it's a choice.
0: Okay, it's a choice that we make. Okay, so we've got that. And God certainly manifested that most fully in pouring out Himself in the incarnation, in Jesus coming. And we're going to talk a little later about how we see the agape love of God, this self-sacrificial, everlasting love revealed in the life and ministry of Jesus. But let me ask you, where do you see love growing cold today? Sierra read a prophecy. The love of many will grow cold. Where do you see it, Jason?
3: Well, I would say in the workplace. You know, some people just have the mentality just clocking in, you know, for work and earn a paycheck, but not really gaining relationships with their coworkers or even their supervisors.
0: So even at work, we can see love growing cold. Sierra?
4: I would say for my work as well, but it's working in the emergency room, it's in families.
1: Yeah.
4: There are so many kids that are by themselves or, you know, singles that are trying to raise kids on their own, or ones that have been hurt by those they loved.
0: So you see it in many families. In a crisis, you'll see them because they're coming into a hospital emergency room.
4: Yeah.
0: Travis?
9: So the context, Derek, I would take the context of this. He's writing to God's people.
3: Mm-hmm.
9: The context is actually the love grows cold in the Christian church.
0: Mm-hmm.
9: And that's the saddest part.
3: Mm-hmm.
0: Okay. Sabina?
10: And I would tag along what Travis is saying. You know, in my experience, I sense that even within the church, people at times they can be less interested in serving the vulnerable. You know, we are very self-focused and we can easily demean others and talk evil of people just because they are not part of our church family. And that's unfortunate. So.
0: They don't look like us. They don't dress like us. They don't talk like us. So we're going to go deep into Paul's description of the agape love of God. But again, before we do it, just short testimony. Can you think of a time when you saw the love of God revealed to you? When you saw the love of God revealed to you? Jason?
3: Well, actually, Derek, it was the first time I went to a church that we attended together. And I remember it was raining that day and you actually had your umbrella and you shared it with me. And so I praise God for that, definitely.
0: That was a small act of
1: kindness,
0: right?
3: Yeah, yeah.
0: I still remember that too, the first time we met. And here you are now teaching the Bible.
3: Amen.
0: But the umbrella, okay. Yeah. Wow, I would never. Okay, I'm going to show the love of God here.
3: Exactly.
0: But sometimes small things, Travis.
1: Yeah, yeah. Mm-hmm. I hope Kevin is watching.
0: Okay.
1: And he's from Australia. I was doing the Rise program in Australia. And
0: what kind of program is that, by the way?
1: It's an evangelism program.
0: Okay, so you're learning more about how to share the love of God. And Kevin?
1: And so I was staying in this man's home, and his little boy was 2 or 3 and misbehaving constantly. And I came from a home where you misbehave and, well, I'm not even going to tell you what happened, but it wasn't good. And so I was thinking to myself, I would beat this child. And he was so patient. And this kid, and so kind. And I'll never forget it, Derek. I thought, that's what a father looks like. That's what love to a child, even though he's being rebellious and not doing. And I thought, I'll never forget that moment watching him with his child, how loving Kevin was to that child.
0: And you know, sometimes when we see the love of God revealed in people, we realize how broken we are.
3: Right.
8: Mm-hmm. Right.
0: Yes, Sarah.
8: Yes, during the time when I went through a health challenge and I was just coming back to school after going through a really challenging time, and it was really difficult getting back into school. And I just praise God because the community around me just surrounded me and was so supportive, whether it was the teachers, the students, my roommate. And they just showed the unconditional love of God to me, the patience, the care, and the kindness.
0: Now, you folks in the front row can't see Sarah smiling, but she's smiling while she's sharing that.
3: That's awesome.
0: Because the love of God bathing us. It's beautiful.
3: Right.
0: So let's talk now about that love. We're going to look in the chapter, and I'm going to kind of segment it, and I'm going to talk first about what agape love is and then what it isn't, and then ask you why Paul would take all the time to tell us what it isn't. We'll find that out in just a minute. So let me see. Sabina, could you read for us? I'm going to be a little selective here. I'd like you to read 1 Corinthians 13, verse 4a, so the first part of verse 4, and then skip down to 6b, second half of 6, down through 8a. You say, wow, that's weird. No, I'm actually wanting you just to pull out the positives here, okay? Can you see them? So we'll try to follow along 1 Corinthians 13, verse 4, the first part.
10: I'll be reading from the New King James Version, and it says, love suffers long and is kind. So now 6b, right?
0: Yes.
10: Love but rejoices in the truth. And then 8a.
0: Seven through the 8a.
10: Okay. And 7 through 8a says, bears all things, believes all things, hopes all things, endures all things, love never fails.
0: So which aspect of love, the positives that Sabina read for us, impacts you the most? You say, oh, yes.
1: Never fails.
0: Never fails, never Sean fails. Says. Never fails. Is there a reason in your life journey why that means so much to you, Sean?
1: That could be a very long story.
0: Well, let me hear it short.
1: We'll just keep things short. So growing up, you know, dealt with some difficult family members, some people who consistently made me feel unloved and unwanted and not around, and to encounter a God that I knew no matter what I did, no matter what wrongs I have had in the past, no matter how far I may stray, will always extend his hands and let me come home. And when I'm running to him, he's already running to me. Like, I don't have to call out to him, he's already there. And to know you can't get away from that love, because it's always pursuing you. Everyone needs and wants to be loved like that.
0: Did you feel that in Sean's heart as he was sharing?
3: Yeah.
0: Somebody else, what jumped out at you, Ryan?
6: Believes all things.
0: Yeah. Okay.
6: I love that a parent can believe the best about their child when they're making mistakes. You can grow and mature and become better than you are right now as a parent.
0: I like the way you qualified that, because it doesn't mean believes all things, you know, believes that fire is cold or the ice is hot. No. But believes
6: the best about people.
0: The best about people. Mm-hmm. I like that. Somebody else. Yes, Sabina.
10: For me, the very first one, the love that suffers long. Mm. We are in a society where people are so immediatist. You know, they are not willing to wait for the timing for each other to grow. They want results so fast. And just as we look through scripture, God is all the time patiently like guiding and wooing people back to him. Yeah. And just in my life, you know, knowing that God, he's not going to abandon me at the first mistake I make. Mm-hmm. That he's not going to stop loving me because I'm still, you know, growing. Mm-hmm. It's very reassuring and comforting to me. So it makes me feel loved, truly. Amen.
0: Beautiful. Amen. Travis?
9: I was thinking endures all things. The people go through struggles and trials, but love endures. It's there all the way through.
0: You know, a picture, and then I'll come, Jennifer, hold your place there. A picture came to me of one of my students whose wife has Lou Gehrig's disease. Mm-hmm. And I'm not going to mention her name, but now all she can do is move her eyes. That's all. Mm-hmm. She's a beautiful person. I mean, she loves Jesus with her whole heart, and she will live forever.
3: Amen.
0: But the agape love that her husband shows to her, mm-hmm. when there is so little physically that she can return to him,
10: right?
0: To me, moves my heart.
5: Yeah.
10: Amen. Amen. Amen.
3: Yeah.
0: You'll see the agape love of God revealed in different places, mm-hmm. and your heart longs. Who wouldn't want to be loved like that, right?
3: Right. Mm-hmm. Yeah.
0: Someone else had their hand raised. I want to make sure I recognize. Yes.
10: Amen. Jennifer.
7: I was just going to say, the one that stands out for me the most is love is kind. Mm-hmm. It is such a big deal to experience kindness. Mm. It's just practical.
0: Would you take us to Galatians 5, Jennifer? Because actually, have you heard there's a thing called the fruit of the Spirit, right? Mm-hmm. And one of those is kindness, but there are other qualities. So I think we could say, while the Apostle Paul here in this chapter is giving us a lot of positives about this agape love, there are more positives, right? In fact, it's the same author. Under the inspiration of the Holy Spirit, the Apostle Paul, who writes to Christians in Galatia. And in Galatians 5, if you could read for us, Jennifer, verses 22 and 23.
7: And I'm reading from the New King James Version. But the fruit of the Spirit is love, joy, peace, long-suffering, kindness, goodness, faithfulness, gentleness, self-control. Against such there is no law.
0: So if the fruit is singular, what is that? Is it like a diamond? Is it?
3: Yes.
0: I don't know. It's like, mm-hmm. it's love. Well, that we know. But it's also
5: joy.
7: Joy.
3: Peace.
0: Self-control. Mm-hmm. Patience. Oh, what was the next one? Kindness.
3: Yep.
0: Kindness.
3: Goodness.
7: Faithfulness.
3: Gentleness.
7: Self-control.
0: Self-control. Mm-hmm. This beautiful description, when we ask the Holy Spirit, as you mentioned, Travis, to fill our hearts, to pour into us not only the agape love of God apart, no, with the Spirit. Mm. And the fruit of the Spirit flourishes in our lives.
7: Mm. Mm-hmm.
0: What an amazing thought. Well, we're going to go to what it's not, and then I want to go to the life of Jesus, okay? Because Jesus is the ultimate revelation of the agape love of God. So, another difficult reading assignment. Who'd like to take it for me? Sierra, would you try?
11: Sure.
0: Starting in 1 Corinthians 13, verse 4b. So, you'll probably find something that it's not there. And read down through 6a. Let's hear some of the things that agape love isn't.
4: Okay, and I will be reading from the New American Standard Bible. Love is not jealous. Love does not brag. And it is not arrogant. Does not act unbecomingly. It does not seek its own. Is not provoked. Does not take into account a wrong suffered. Does not rejoice in unrighteousness.
0: Mm. Thank you. What translation was that?
4: The New American Standard Bible.
0: New American Standard Bible. Mm. Maybe you were following along in your version of the Bible. Mm-hmm. What What negative did you hear there that you said, boy, that's true today? Well, that's I see that today because the agape love is missing.
6: Love is not jealous.
1: Yeah.
0: Okay. Mm-hmm. So there's a lot of jealousy. You know, one of the things they say on social media, people get so discouraged, even depressed, because all of this Photoshop, and you don't even know if it's AI, if it's a real person or not, and everything looks perfect, and people end up getting depressed or worse, right? So, but that kind of jealousy, competition, Sabina?
10: For me, it really stands out, does not rejoice in iniquity. You just look around, people are becoming more and more insensitive, and they sometimes might be celebrating what should not be celebrated, you know, the demise of the vulnerable, the suffering. And I think we need to be attentive to the fact that true love does not rejoice in the suffering of others.
0: Isn't there one translation that says love keeps no record of wrongs?
3: Right.
0: Well, that's the good counsel for any relationship, right? Because is it not true in any relationship, Ryan, I know you're a licensed counselor, that some wrongs happen in any relationship?
6: Every relationship.
0: Yes, even when I'm driving sometimes, right? So, but love doesn't keep a record, Sierra.
8: I think just going off of what Sabina said, that really stood out to me too. It does not rejoice in unrighteousness. I would go as far to say is almost everything around us when we drive down the road even rejoices in unrighteousness. It's so permeating our culture today, and so it almost seems good to us. You know, it's not always things
0: or normal,
8: that's bad,
0: maybe.
8: Exactly. Mm-hmm. Right? But it's things that seem normal or even good to us that we're celebrating.
0: Wow. So here's a challenging question for the team. Why does Paul even mention all the things that agape love isn't? Why doesn't he just tell us what it is? Wonderful things, right? And we say, oh, yes, faithful. Yes, wonderful. What do you think, Alex?
5: Yeah, I believe because at that time, they were actually associating love with those things that are not that.
0: Oh.
5: And he's like, okay, I want to clarify. It's not this, but in fact, it's this.
0: So maybe, okay, yeah, That's not the genuine agape love when you're acting like that, Sean?
1: I took a little different perspective, but what Alex shared was amazing. He has to focus on what love is not, because we need to move away from what is hateful in order to move to what is loving. So look at his first example. Love does not envy. If I'm jealous of what you have, jealous of what you've become or what you're doing, I'm treating it as if that should be mine. I want to actually take away from you to add to me. But when we learn love is not a zero-sum game, you can be loved, I can be loved, and I can rejoice at all the good things that's happening in your life, because as you rise, I rise with you. That's what it means. Well, I guess a previous lesson to be part of the body of Christ as well.
0: Beautiful, beautiful. So I see two hands. I'm going to take Jason and Sarah, and then I want you to give a little testimony, if you can think of one. What got displaced from your life when you asked to be filled with the agape love of God? Because we don't want, so God, fill me with your love, but don't displace my record of wrongs that I've got there. Or don't displace my delighting in evil. No. What got displaced? Think about that. Let's start with you, Jason. You had a comment?
3: Yeah.
0: And Sarah.
3: Yeah, I was just noticing we read the fruit of the Spirit in Galatians chapter 5. And so we see the same thing that Paul did there as well, as far as listing those things that were not in the Spirit, as the same context he gave here in 1 Corinthians 13, as far as showing us the reality of the negative side of what love doesn't look like.
0: Helps us to appreciate it even more, doesn't it, Sarah?
8: Yeah, just kind of tying it all together. Our perspective of love is so messed up.
1: Yes.
8: By sin. Like, we really don't have a good comprehension of it. And so God has to give us a very clear, full picture of what it looks like and what it doesn't, so we can get the best idea in our human understanding of this kind of a love.
0: And the best picture is in a person named Jesus.
3: Amen.
0: So I want you to do a scan now. And the wonderful thing, I just want to encourage you, and you may be just exploring the Christian faith, the Gospel of John, and then the Gospels of Matthew, Mark, and Luke, And they're kind of similar. They're called the Synoptic Gospels. And John, well, that was written later with a special focus. They reveal the life and the ministry and the mission of Jesus. And so we're going to go there. And a little bit is talked about in the book of Acts and referenced in some of the letters. But really, the Gospels, right, tell us the story. Mm-hmm. So tell me where, no right or wrong answer, mm-hmm. where in the life and ministry of Jesus do you see the agape, the unconditional, forever, self-sacrificing love of God revealed? Let's start. Yes, here.
4: To me, I see one of the biggest examples is how Jesus treated Judas. You know, he had a disciple that he knew was going to condemn him and kill him from the very beginning.
0: Wow.
4: And yet he chose to be so kind to him through many, many years.
0: So, and there is a story. Thank you for that. Was unexpected, but true. There was one of the 12 who was stealing from the money bag, according to John 12. And he was in it for what he could get out of it, we discover later. And yet there's a story in John 13 where Jesus washes all of the disciples' feet.
10: Mm-hmm.
0: And he doesn't say, I'm not going to wash your feet, Judas.
3: Mm-hmm.
0: So you're seeing the love of God reaching out to him there.
4: Yeah.
0: Mm-hmm. And in my favorite book on the life of Jesus, it's called The Desire of Ages. It says the heart of Judas thrilled. When his feet were being washed,
3: right,
0: to confess,
3: right,
0: but he would not humble himself. It's such a sad testimony. But you're saying right up till then, the love of God is being revealed to Judas. Give me another story, someone in the life and ministry of Jesus. Sarah.
8: Yeah, one of the beautiful things about God's character is that you see, when Jesus is on the cross, he sees beyond just the action, and he says, Father, forgive them, for they don't know what they're doing.
0: Mm-hmm.
8: And that tells me that God doesn't just look at our actions, but he looks at what's behind it. Mm. And you see, even when he saw that, he's like, forgive them, because they don't know what they're doing. And that's the compassion.
0: So they were cursing, they were mocking him. Yeah. You know, if you're the Christ, come down from the cross.
5: Mm.
0: But maybe he was looking forward even to our day and to the very end and saying, Father, forgive them. Maybe the prayer would be expanded to, may they know how much you love them and want them to spend eternity with you. Oh, there are lots of other examples. Can you think of one, Sabina?
10: Yes, the one that just came to me is how he treated Peter after Peter having denied him.
0: Right. So this is one of the 12 disciples who cursed and said he didn't even know Jesus.
10: That's correct. And God, you know, Jesus himself, he... instead of from their own denying Peter, he actually chose after his resurrection to meet Peter again in the way. And he is very forgiving and redemptive. And not only he demonstrates that he, you know, is forgiving Peter, but he welcomes him back as an active apostle, right? Mm. So he is telling Peter that if he loves him, well, just go and feed his sheep.
0: Yeah.
10: So not only he forgives for what Peter has done, but he multiplies, you know, the ministry of Peter, which for me is really like a demonstration of God's love.
0: Amazing love of God.
10: Yeah.
0: Yes, Ryan.
6: Oh, similar to what was just said, on the cross, Jesus was in unimaginable physical pain, psychological pain, being separated from the Father, but he was more sensitive to the pain of his own mom and asks the disciple, John, take care of her after I'm gone.
0: Mother. I thought you were going to talk about the guy next to him. You know, Lord, will you remember me? And he turns, he stops dying.
10: for a moment, to reveal
0: the agape love of God.
10: Amen.
0: Such a beautiful, beautiful example. You know, the one that came to my mind, and I think part of it, you know, I didn't grow up in a really healthy family. There was some dysfunction there, and so I really didn't experience a lot of unconditional love being expressed. And I realize now it was because of the abuse that my parents went through. So, but you don't understand that when you're little, right? And when I read the story in Mark's gospel of the children coming and they climbed up on Jesus' lap and he embraced them, you know, And he laid his hands on them. Remember, the parents brought their little ones. And I see them, you know, just kind of piling up on Jesus. And I thought, that's how God feels about us.
10: Yeah. Right.
0: Right? Yeah. He loves us. So it shouldn't surprise us then that he gave this command. Somebody find John 13, 34 and 35. Because love is the very heart of who Jesus is, because God is love, right? It shouldn't surprise us. Nancy, I see you're on your way there to John 13.
11: Yes.
0: If you could read verses 34 and 35. This is not just some kind of random, oh, by the way, here's another assignment for you. It's the very heart of God. Mm-hmm. What does it say in your Bible?
11: From the New King James Version, it says, "A new commandment I give to you, that you love one another, as I have loved you, that you also love one another. By this, all will know that you are my disciples, if you have love for one another."
0: And in the same gospel, Jennifer, if you could just take us over to chapter 15 of John, read verse 9 and 12, because this wasn't just a single statement. John 15, 9 and 12.
11: And I'm reading from the New King James Version. "As the Father loved me, I also have loved you. Abide in my love. This is my commandment, that you love one another as I have loved you."
0: Now, John wrote that gospel, and in his letter, if you turn right before the book of Revelation, let's look, Ryan, could you read in 1 John 3, verse 1 and 16? I don't know. I don't know that growing up, it was just drilled into me. The most important thing about being follower of Jesus is loving. Loving well.
3: Right.
0: Loving like Jesus loved.
3: Amen.
0: And I said, that's impossible. Oh, Holy Spirit, fill me for you. I don't know if I heard that. Maybe you did, but but John heard it. Let's see what he writes in 1 John 3, verse 1 and 16.
6: I'll be reading from the New King James Version. "Behold what manner of love the Father has bestowed on us, that we should be called the children of God. Therefore, the world does not know us because it did not know him." In verse 16, "By this we know love, because he laid down his life for us."
0: And could you stay in that little letter and go to chapter 4, verse 12?
6: Chapter 4, verse 12. "No one has seen God at any time. If we love one another, God abides in us, and his love has been perfected in us."
0: Oh, when I first read that, you know, we have these expressions like, I blew a fuse. I don't know. Overwhelmed. Did you read that? Did you hear what he just read? What translation was that?
6: New King James.
0: New King James. Anyone else have another translation? I think New American. Sierra, do you have that?
8: Sure.
0: Could you read 1 John 4, verse 12? My wife put it to music, by the way. Our grandchildren are singing that.
3: Amen.
0: And I said, oh God, thank you. Let that be like become part of their DNA. How does it read in the New American Standard Bible?
8: Sure. So the New American Standard Bible says, "No one has seen God at any time. If we love one another, God abides in us, and his love is perfected in us."
0: What did you hear? Well, we say God abides in us, and he abides in us how?
1: Through the Spirit.
0: By the Holy Spirit. We prayed for the Spirit. God's love poured into our hearts. But what was the other part that's just like,
1: perfected
0: in his love, Sean?
1: Yes.
0: Is perfected in broken vessels.
10: Right.
1: Hallelujah.
0: Like us.
10: Yeah.
0: What does that do for you?
1: Makes life wonderful to live.
0: You know, there was a song, I think it was actually the original lyrics were written by John Wesley's brother, Charles Wesley. "And can it be that I should gain an interest in my Savior's blood? Died he for me who caused his shame," right? "For me who scorned his perfect love." Amazing love. "And can it be?"
10: Right.
0: "That you, my God, would die for me." God's love is perfected in us.
10: Mm-hmm.
0: When we ask Him to fill us with His agape love and we love one another.
3: Yeah.
0: Mm. Well, he ends this whole story. Nancy, do you want to respond to that or just...
11: Oh, I'm just basking moved. In it.
0: Oh, oh. Yeah. That's my prayer. You know, I have to tell you, I had to learn how to love
3: mm-hmm.
0: as a young adult. I had to learn.
10: Mm-hmm.
0: And I'm still learning now as a grandpa. I had to learn. Because it's not normal to love like that.
3: Mm-hmm. Right.
10: Yeah. Right.
0: Could I say it's supernatural?
3: Yeah.
10: It is. Yeah.
0: Alex?
5: No, and to get to your point, many people will tend to read the Gospel of John, that passage, whenever Jesus says, I give you this command.
0: Yes.
5: I just don't want people listening to think, okay, God said I need to love, therefore it's going to come for me.
0: Yeah.
5: I got this. But rather, everything that God has promised, He's going to make a way to do it.
0: Mm. Sure. Ryan.
6: It was said before by my friend here, Sarah, that love is not merely an emotion, it's right. a choice.
5: Yes.
6: And so I think sometimes we may struggle because we might say, oh, I don't feel like doing this. But that's okay. You can still ask God to help you do the patient thing, the kind thing, even if you don't feel like it, because you know that's the loving thing to do.
3: Mm-hmm.
0: Will the feelings come as I step forward in faith? What do
1: sometimes,
0: you think?
1: Sometimes, yeah.
0: Sometimes, right? Mm. Maybe not always. Because we've got damage too, don't we?
3: Mm-hmm.
10: Yeah. Right.
0: Sierra?
8: Yeah, I think the thing is feelings don't last forever, right? It's right. You're not going to have the same emotions every day, but you can have the same fruits of the Spirit mm-hmm. every day through God's grace.
0: Mm-hmm. Mm-hmm. Feelings come and go,
10: mm-hmm.
0: but the fruit can continue to flourish as I prayerfully surrender to Jesus every day and ask to be filled with His Spirit.
1: What I love about this passage is, you know, my fellow friends are giving great wisdom. Love is not the feeling, love's a choice, love's an action. But love also becomes something we are through the grace of God. Right? God recreates our heart in such a way that the hate that was once natural for us changes, and the love that He is becomes natural through us by His grace. Mm. So we become like Jesus Christ and thus love others like Jesus Christ. And that's my prayer every day.
0: And that's spoken by Sean, who shared that he didn't experience that growing up.
1: I learned it too.
0: Is that a miracle?
3: Amen. Amen. It is.
11: Amen.
0: We got to go to the last verse of chapter 13. And then we want to talk about what that really means. 1 Corinthians 13 and verse 13. Travis, do you have that? Will read it for us, please.
9: And I'll be reading from the New King James Version. And now abide faith, hope, love. These three. But the greatest of these is love.
0: Okay, so before we just say, okay, love is it, how important is faith?
3: Very important.
10: Very important. Yeah.
0: Give me a testimony of Scripture that tells me faith is important.
11: Without faith, it is impossible.
0: Okay, Nancy, you're quoting from the faith chapter in Hebrews chapter 11, right? Verse 6. Mm-hmm. Could you read that in your Bible?
11: Yes.
0: We asked how important is faith. So please, Paul is not saying faith's not important, hope's not important. But he does say what? The greatest of these is the agape love of God, right? The agape love. Hebrews chapter 11 is actually a list of men and women of faith. Ooh, it's an amazing chapter, but you quoted, that means you've been reading your Bible, I think, Nancy. You quoted verse 6 of chapter 11, and how does that read in your Bible?
11: New King James, it reads, "But without faith it is impossible to please Him, for he who comes to God must believe that He is, and that He is a rewarder of those who diligently seek Him."
0: You know, I like the prayer of that father who said, "Lord, I believe. Help me to believe more."
11: Mm-hmm. Mm-hmm.
0: So it's like, I don't know if I believe enough to come. Just come
1: right.
0: as you are, right?
11: Yeah. Mm-hmm.
0: And that step is a step of
11: faith.
0: Yeah, yeah. And without that, it says it's impossible. Why? Because God's holding out the gift, and unless I step toward Him and accept His gift, the gift has no value or benefit to me, does it?
3: Mm-hmm.
0: Another text that emphasizes the importance of faith. Anybody? These three.
11: Remain.
0: Faith, hope, and love.
1: The just shall live by faith. Mm-hmm. We are declared righteous by God through faith.
0: Okay. And isn't there a text in the letter that the same apostle Romans. Wrote to Christians in Ephesus, where he said, do you have that, Sarah? I see you.
8: Are you talking about Ephesians?
0: Ephesians chapter 2 and verse 8. Mm-hmm. Could you read that for us? And by the way, someone, maybe you're thinking, Derek, I don't have faith. Well, even faith is a gift of God. God gives to everyone a measure of faith, which grows stronger as we exercise it. How did Paul write to Christians in Ephesus? Ephesians 2, verse 8.
8: Yes, I'll be reading from the King James Version, Ephesians 2, 8. For by grace are you saved through faith, and not of yourselves. It is the gift of God.
1: Amen.
0: Now, is the grace the gift of God or the faith the gift of God? Both. So God, give me the gift of faith too, because I'm going to step forward, as we said earlier, whether I feel it or not, I'm going to step forward toward you. That's a step of faith. Faith is crucially important. So faith, hope, and love. Okay, let's talk about hope. So we're not discarding faith. It's important. What about hope? Is hope important?
3: Yes.
10: Yes.
0: You know, I heard a research study done. You know, people have no hope. You know, I forget which psychologist wrote that. Can man live without God? But there's another one about hope. And without hope, people die.
1: Yes.
0: So can you give me a text that emphasizes the importance of hope? Yes.
3: Yeah, Romans 15, verse
0: Romans,
3: 13.
0: Verse
3: 13.
0: Okay. Would you take us there, Jason?
3: Yeah, be my pleasure.
0: Romans 15. I think we need hope. I think people today need hope, don't they?
1: Yes.
0: With everything happening in the world.
10: Right.
0: How does that read? By the way, same author. He wrote a lot of letters, didn't he? This to Christians in Rome.
3: Yeah, indeed, indeed. Now, reading from the New King James Version, and the Bible says, now may the God of hope fill you with all joy and peace in believing, that you may abound in hope by the power of the Holy Spirit.
0: So followers of Jesus, don't say should be. Followers of Jesus are the most hopeful people, right?
3: Amen.
0: When do we need hope the most in our life journey? When near do we death? Need hope the most?
9: Near death.
0: Yes. Could you take us to a text in 1 Thessalonians 4? Because I remember one time I was at a graveside with a dear friend who just lost his mother. And that dear friend and his sister began to sing. I'll tell you the song in just a moment. But I looked across the graveyard, and there was another gravesite, and there were young people dressed all in black. And you know what kind of black looks like, not just funeral black, but black all the time. And there was a darkness and a heaviness there. There was, by visual appearance, no hope there. And you want to know the song that this friend of mine and his sister began to sing at their mother's graveside?
9: Amazing Grace.
0: Lift up the trumpet and loud let it ring.
9: Jesus is coming again.
0: Cheer up, you pilgrims. Be joyful and sing.
10: Amen.
0: Jesus is coming again. Why is that good news? Well, it's in the text. Travis, read for us 1 Thessalonians 4, verse 13.
9: And I'll be reading from the New King James Version. But I do not want you to be ignorant, brethren, concerning those who've fallen asleep, lest you sorrow as others who have no hope.
0: So if those who don't have hope sorrow, well, they sorrow without hope, obviously. We sorrow,
6: with hope.
0: We grieve. With hope.
3: With hope.
0: Was that what happened there at that gravesite?
3: Yes.
0: Were they grieving the death of their mother?
9: Sure.
0: Absolutely. Yeah. Were there tears? Undoubtedly. Were there times when it just hit them unexpectedly?
9: Oh, yes.
0: Absolutely. But there was also hope. So here's the question. Faith, is it important?
3: Yeah.
10: Yes.
0: Okay. What about hope?
1: Yes.
0: You can't live without it.
10: Yes.
0: So why would he say faith, hope, and love, but the greatest of these
9: is love.
0: The greatest of these. And the word is agape, right? I think in the King James it says charity, doesn't it?
9: Yes.
0: But that word's kind of changed some meaning. Charity, we think of giving to the poor, donation. Or donating all clothes or whatever. But it's agape. So why would he lifting, oh, faith so important, hope is so important. Why does he lift love as the greatest of these? Yes. Sarah.
8: Yeah, I was reflecting on these three, and I realized out of those three, God is love. That's the only one that said that God is.
0: Yes.
8: It doesn't say God is faith. It doesn't say God is hope.
0: It says God is faithful.
8: He's faithful.
0: And he's the God of all hope.
8: Hope, right?
0: Yes,
8: so it's connected.
0: Mm-hmm.
8: But God is love.
0: Mm.
8: And so when we have that love in us, that's literally his character being reflected in us.
0: Mm-hmm. Mm-hmm. Maybe more than his character, his presence.
8: Yeah. Yes.
3: Right, right.
0: God's love is poured into our hearts. Closing reflection for you, no right or wrong answer. In the light of what we've studied of this amazing chapter, what is your prayer?
3: Mm.
0: What is your prayer?
8: Mm.
0: Yes, Alex.
5: Is God giving me that biblical godly love that only comes from you?
0: Mm.
8: Mm-hmm.
0: How often would you like that?
5: Every day, every moment, because yes. I do not naturally have it, which takes a lot to admit.
8: Mm-hmm.
0: Sometimes we have those experiences, like Travis mentioned when he wanted to be that wayward child,
3: mm-hmm.
0: when we realize that I need to be filled with the love. Anyone else? What's your prayer, Jason?
3: My prayer is that I continue to believe this love.
5: Yes.
3: You know, because being in a world that is loveless at times, it's hard to see it for what it's worth, you know.
0: Mm.
3: But the believing that the word of God is true and that that love can exist in this world.
0: Give me that revelation.
3: Amen.
0: Yes.
10: Amen.
0: Sierra.
4: My prayer would be that I see the best in people and that in me they see the best of God.
3: Amen.
0: Mm. And through his love pouring through us. Anyway, one more. Come on, tell me. What's your takeaway, Jennifer?
7: It's to stay connected to Jesus so that the love of God can come through us.
3: Amen. Amen.
0: Yeah, it's not some mail order thing, 900 number, whatever, right?
3: Mm-hmm. Yeah.
0: Stay connected to Jesus so that by his spirit, the love of God can abide in me. And can I say the startling truth? And his love is perfected in us.
10: Amen.
0: What an amazing thought.
10: Amen.
0: My brain can't really handle that. But I know that God loves to pour his agape love into our hearts, not to keep it to ourselves, not to parade it, but to flow through us.
8: Mm-hmm.
0: Is that your prayer today? To flow through you, to bless those around you.
10: Amen.
0: That they may be drawn to God who loves them.
8: Mm-hmm.
0: Let's pray. Father in heaven, this is an amazing topic because we don't live in a world that's filled with agape love, but please fill our hearts today and every day that your love would be revealed and bless those around us and draw them to you who loves them with an immeasurable and unfailing love now and forever. In Jesus' name, amen.
3: Amen.
0: Well, thanks for joining us. I'm moved and I thank God for his amazing love for each one of us. Receive the gift of his love through Jesus. Go out and be a blessing to those around you.

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1: With SRN News, I'm Mary Rose. Luigi Mangione pleads guilty to federal charges.
2: Luigi Mangione has pleaded guilty to federal stalking charges in the killing of UnitedHealthcare CEO Brian Thompson. In the courtroom behind me, Mangione spoke about how he came to New York City, targeted Thompson, and then ultimately shot and killed him outside a Midtown Manhattan hotel. Mangione said that after years of back pain, navigating the complicated healthcare system in the United States, he decided to take action.
1: Michael Sysak reporting, what many see as an unfavorable business climate is driving many large corporations out of Delaware. DoorDash is the latest to make its exit. Ken Moorman reports.
3: The delivery giant cited growing legal uncertainty and costly shareholder lawsuits. More than 60 public companies worth over $3 trillion have reportedly exited Delaware in the past 2 years, with firms like Tesla, Coinbase, and several major energy companies heading to Texas and Nevada. Critics say Delaware's courts have become less predictable, while business-friendly states are offering greater certainty and stronger protections for companies and shareholders. Ken Lorman reporting.
1: There appears to be a bipartisan support on Capitol Hill to get rid of daylight saving time. Correspondent Laura Winters reports.
4: President Trump supports keeping the time across the country the same all year long. On his Truth Social page, the president writes, people are sick and tired of having to change their clocks twice a year. It is foolish, inconvenient, and in some cases, very costly.
1: New York City Mayor Zohran Mamdani is backing a delivery law critics say could raise Amazon costs and consumer prices. This is SRN News. Top tennis stars talk about transgenderism.
5: The Women's Tennis Association recently banned men, and Aryna Sabalenka thinks that's a good idea. The number one ranked female player in the world, along with number three ranked Jessica Pegula, are cheering the WTA for taking action. Sabalenka says, quote, it's obvious that biologically the men are way stronger than women, so I feel like it would not really be fair for the women to compete against biological men. Michael Harrington reporting.
1: Australians will now be asked to reveal their so-called sexual orientation and whether they identify as a different gender in the latest census that occurs every 5 years. The 66-question census is the first under a center-left Labor Party government since 2011. The current government decided to allow the LGBT questions after having dropped them temporarily 2 years ago as divisive. This is SRN News. Ukraine has carried a wide-scale attack on Russia's Samara region.
6: The head of the targeted Samara region said that Russian air defense forces repelled a massive

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0: Today's presentation, Pastor Doug discusses the prophetic appearance of Moses and Elijah in a message titled, The Two Witnesses.
1: Good evening. I'm so glad to see you. And we have a very important study tonight. The presentation is called The Two Witnesses, and it springs from Revelation chapter 11. Now, the subject of The Two Witnesses is a very important study because it really is a study in the Word of God. There's a story in the Bible where Jesus made a strange statement. You can find this in Mark chapter 9, verse 1. He said to the apostles, "Verily I say unto you, some of you are standing here who will not taste of death till you see the kingdom of God come with power." Then after he makes this statement, it says, "After 6 days he took them up to an exceeding high mountain where he was transfigured before them. He was glorified, and when they had wakened from their sleep, they saw that he was communing with two heavenly beings, one on the right and one on the left. And through the dialogue, they realized that this was Moses and Elijah. There on top of the mountain with Jesus were Peter, James, and John." That experience on the mountaintop with those two individuals was the greatest endorsement that Christ was the Messiah, because Moses represents the law, Elijah represents the prophets. Last prophecy in the Old Testament, Malachi chapter 4. Remember the law of Moses, my servant, which I gave him for all Israel on Mount Horeb with its statutes and judgments. Behold, I send you Elijah the prophet before the great and dreadful day of the Lord. Remember the law of Moses. Behold, I send you Elijah. Moses, Elijah, law, prophets. Law and prophets, the Word of God. That's the phrase that Jesus used to describe the Word of God. The Word of God is synonymous with these two witnesses. And because of a misunderstood concept regarding the law of God, I've run into pastors who are embarrassed to preach the Ten Commandments because they're being told, when you talk about it, you're accused of legalism. How many of you have heard that accusation leveled? Someone talks about obedience, they say, "Oh, legalist." Is obedience legalism? Well, this is going to be our subject tonight, because if we do not understand the law of God in connection with prophecy, the stage is being set for us to embrace the beast and his laws. Did God himself really write the Ten Commandments? You can read in Exodus chapter 31, verse 18, "And he gave Moses two tables of the testimony, tables of stone written with the finger of God. And the tables were the work of God, and the writing was the writing of God graven upon the tables." These tablets of stone where God wrote with his own finger. Why did God write this himself? I believe the whole Bible is inspired, don't you? But when it came to writing the Ten Commandments, God said, "I'm not going to commit that to any mortals. I will write that myself. I'm not going to write it on leather parchment like the Dead Sea Scrolls or papyrus. I'm writing it on stone because it is of a permanent, enduring nature." So we ought to give priority to what God gives priority to. Amen? The Ten Commandments are still very important for the Christian, or at least they should be. What is God's definition of sin? What does the Bible say sin is? I mean, Jesus came to save us from our sins. What is sin? There's a number of definitions in the Bible. One says sin is knowing to do good and not doing it. All unrighteousness is sin. Anything that is not of faith is sin, but the most common, the clearest definition is where it says sin is, 1 John 3, 4, sin is the transgression of the law. What law? There are lots of laws in the Bible, but at least the Ten Commandment law. You know why the devil hates the Ten Commandments? Because when people look at God's law and they become aware of their sin, they recognize their need for a Savior. If the devil can get rid of the law, people can be hypnotized into thinking that everything's fine when in reality, they're doomed. The devil hates the law of God. Why did God give us the Ten Commandments? And there's several answers to this. We'll begin with Romans chapter 3, verse 20. "For by the law is the knowledge of sin." Now, I want to take a moment to see if I can illustrate this. In the Bible, you can read in James, and we'll have this scripture later, the law is compared to a mirror. Now, just suppose for a second, If I was to teach the remaining of the lesson, I just looked at my monitor, thanks, that's scary. If I was just to teach the remainder of the lesson like this, would that be distracting for you? You realize that I don't see anything. It's not distracting me, except as I see myself through your eyes. What's going to help me recognize there's something wrong with my appearance? There are probably some kids out there watching on TV right now that are nudging their parents and saying, "Ma, Pastor Doug's got the mark." So, let's assume that this isn't appropriate. How am I going to know? Well, if I take this mirror and I look, and this is a two-sided mirror, so I've got one side that gives me the normal view, another side is the magnified view, and it looks twice as bad on that side, all right? So I look in here and say, oh, I've got a problem. Now, since the mirror showed me that I've got a problem with my appearance, obviously it should be the tool to remedy my problem, and I should take the mirror and somehow try to take care of the mark with the mirror. Is that right? Does that make sense? Is that the function of the mirror, to remove the mark? No. What is the function of the mirror? To simply show me that there's something wrong. Do Christians still need the mirror today to help us recognize sin? Yes. The law has never been designed. This is the law. The law has never been designed to save us from our sin. The law is there to demonstrate, to help us know what the perfect will of God is. It's inanimate in that respect. And if I should try to take the mark off with this, I just make a mess of both, and I could get very frustrated and throw it away. You see why some people get rid of the law? Because they think the law is supposed to save them. The law was never designed to save them. So, if I get rid of this, then I'm fine now, right? We don't need the law because I'm not under the mirror anymore. I'm under grace. Do you know people like that? They say, hey, praise the Lord. We don't need the law. I'm not under the law. I'm under grace. And they still got the mark. The answer is the blood of Jesus. The mirror shows it to us. The blood of Christ is the only thing that can wash away our sin. The law, can you see why the devil would hate this? Because this would help me recognize my need for this. The law helps us see how much we need the blood of Christ. You get rid of the law, you don't need the Savior to save us from our sin. It's a very insidious plot. And by the way, before I put this object lesson down, the Bible tells us that Jesus came to magnify the law and make it honorable. He didn't come to take away the law. As you look at the teachings of Jesus, you go through Matthew chapter 5. Did Christ say, I've come and you're not under the law now, you're under grace and so adultery's okay? Did he make the law about adultery smaller or bigger? He said, not only is adultery wrong, if you think it in your heart, you're guilty. What about honesty? Jesus said, not only should you not lie, but let your yes be yes and your no be no. Don't swear by heaven or by earth. Not only should you not murder, but if you're angry with your brother without a cause. He didn't do away with any of the commandments. He expanded them. He magnified the law. And that, by the way, is one of the prophecies regarding the Messiah, that he would magnify the law. If you're always driving the speed limit, do you feel guilty when you see a policeman? No, it's those of you with a radar detector and lead foot that whenever you see the blue and red lights, you could be parked and you take your foot off the gas, right? Guilty conscience. Great peace have they which love thy law. And again, Proverbs chapter 29, verse 18. Happy is he that keepeth the law is miserable. I mean, some preachers teach it that way. You don't want to be under that burden of the law. We're under grace. We have liberty now. Liberty for what? To sin? To break it? I mean, you and I, you've heard these things, haven't you? Yes. It's doctrines of devils. And an increasing number of even Christians are being confused about a very basic fundamental truth, which is this. God wants us to keep the Ten Commandments. Amen. They are not called the Ten Suggestions. They are not the Ten Recommendations. They're the commandments of God. They were not written in silly putty. They were written in stone. And it seems so basic, and yet folks get confused about it. Look at how things have changed from 1940 to 1990. The school problems in 1940 were typically talking out of turn, chewing gum, making noise, running in the hall, cutting in line, dress code infractions, littering. 1990, and we know things are maybe even worse in some places. Drug abuse, alcohol abuse, pregnancy, suicide, rape, robbery, assault. Could it be because we're not teaching the law of God anymore? FBI reports there is a serious crime in North America every 2 seconds. One murder every 23 minutes, a rape every 6 minutes, a robbery every 58 seconds, a car theft every 28 seconds, a burglary every 8 seconds. Do we still need the law of God? We're what needs changing. That's the whole purpose for the plan of salvation, to transform us. We become new creatures. He gives us new hearts. Corporate crime in high places. Anyone know what the 10th commandment is? Thou shalt not covet. And people with millions of dollars are stealing billions because they're not happy with millions. Who wrote the 10 commandments? God the Father, God the Son. Let me quote a scripture for you and I'll ask you again. All things that were made by him, and without him was not anything made that was made. Who wrote the 10 commandments? Jesus did. I'm sure the Father cooperated, but God created all things through Christ, the New Testament tells us. The finger of our Savior burned those letters in the stone. He says, I am the Lord, I change not. Jesus again said, Luke chapter 16, verse 17, it is easier for heaven and earth to pass than for one tittle, that's like the crossing of a T, for one tittle of the law to fail. My covenant I will not break nor alter the thing that has gone out of my lips. God says, it's a covenant. Is the law called the covenant? It says he gave you his covenant, 10 commandments, which he commanded you to perform. Some say, well, that's the old covenant, Doug. Oh, we'll get to that in a little bit. Jesus said, Matthew chapter 5, I think it's verse 19, think not that I am come to destroy the law of the prophets. I did not come to destroy, but to fulfill. What does that mean, fulfill? Does fulfill mean do away with? There are some people, I've actually heard pastors say, see, Jesus came to fulfill the law, so we don't have to keep the law anymore. Let me restate that according to their interpretation. Jesus says, think not I have come to destroy the law of the prophets. I did not come to destroy, but to do away with. Would that make sense? No, that doesn't make any sense. Let the Bible interpret itself. We're learning from the prophecy code. You have to let the Bible interpret itself. In the Gospel of Matthew, chapter 3, verse 15, when Jesus came to John the Baptist to be baptized, John said, oh, you need to baptize me. Jesus said, suffer it to be so now, for thus it becomes us to fulfill all righteousness. Amen. Did that mean do away with all righteousness? No, it means to fill full. That's what fulfill means. Jesus says, think not that I've come to destroy the law. I've not come to destroy, but fulfill. Therefore, whosoever shall think to change one of the least of these commandments and teach others so, he'll be spoken of as least in the kingdom of heaven. But whosoever shall do and teach them will be called great in the kingdom of heaven. So if you have a problem tonight with my teaching the Ten Commandments, take it up with the Lord. Don't take it up. I'm not your problem. Jesus commanded me to do and to teach them. And I'm trying my best to be faithful to do that. He said, don't think that's why I've come to abolish it. He came to live it out and to give us power to do the same. He says, as the Father sent me, so send I you. Furthermore, Psalm 19, verse 7, the law of the Lord is perfect, converting the soul. Why would you dispense with something that's perfect? Why would a Christian want to get rid of something that has converting power? You know, in what way does the law convert? Well, when I look here and I see the sin, then I go to Jesus for the forgiveness, and that's conversion. So do we still need the law? Romans chapter 7, verse 12. Wherefore the law is holy, and the commandment is holy, and just, and good. Why would you dispense with something that's holy, and just, and good? And again, he says, I have kept my Father's commandments. Christ came as an example that you and I should walk in his steps, according to Peter. Did he come to break the law? No, some are going to say, Pastor Doug, the religious leaders said that Jesus broke the law. Yeah, they lied. They also said he was a drunkard and a wine bibber and a glutton. Was Jesus a glutton? They also accused him of being a Samaritan and having a devil. Was he demon-possessed? No, so don't get your information. Read those things in context. He was accused of all kinds of things falsely. He never broke the law. He said, I have kept my Father's commandments, and I believe the words of Jesus more than his enemies. Amen? Amen. Can anyone be saved by keeping the law? No. Nobody is saved by keeping the law. You think of the most perfect individual in the Bible, aside from Christ. If they're in the kingdom, they're all there by grace. Some people have the misconception that in the Old Testament they were saved by works, but now in the New Testament we're saved by grace. That's rubbish. Nonsense. Nobody is saved by their works. Even an elementary understanding of the Bible, you know that they were saved back then by faith, looking forward to the cross. Now we're saved by faith, looking back to the cross. Everyone's saved by faith in the cross. They did it through the medium of sacrificing lambs, faith in the coming Lamb of God. We do it looking back in faith that the Lamb came. But everyone saved is saved by grace. Amen? So can we be saved while we deliberately disobey? After God saved the children of Israel, saved them, then he gave them the law. Those who continued to rebel, did they ever make it to the promised land? No. That's the story of salvation, friends. That's how it works. We're saved by grace. Then if we love him, if we trust him, we'll obey him, we'll make it to the promised land. But if we lose faith along the way, we're in a heap of trouble. And again, in Romans chapter 2, verse 13, some people believe that Paul teaches that we're under grace, we don't need to keep the law. These are the words of Paul. For not the hearers of the law are just in the sight of God, but the doers of the law will be justified. If that's clear, say amen.
2: Amen.
1: People try and twist what Paul says and make him say that, oh, we don't really need to obey because we're under grace. Amen. The law is not a bunch of don'ts, it's really a bunch of do's. Matter of fact, right in the law of God, in the commandment regarding idolatry, it ends by saying, showing mercy unto thousands of them that, catch this, love me and keep my commandments. Love me and keep my commandments. Moses over and over said, love me and keep my commandments. So many people are angry about the law because they're trying to keep it and they don't love God. If we love God better, we'd obey him better. That's just the fact, friends. And so what if you're struggling with the law? Get to know the Lord better, because if you know him, you'll love him. Amen? And again, Romans chapter 6, 15, similar verse. What then? Shall we sin because we're not under the law but under grace? God forbid! You know, I always like to illustrate this with a quick story. I've been pulled over once or twice for driving too fast. I could probably teach traffic school. I'm so thankful now you can do it online. One day I was driving in this down the highway, and I was deep in thought, very deep in thought, because I actually passed a highway patrolman. He wasn't parked. I went into the passing lane and passed him. And he pulled me over, and he was very nice, and he said, you know, you weren't going that fast. You were speeding. He says, but I pulled you over because I was following someone, and you passed me. And I said, officer, I'm sorry. I was on another road. The speed limit was 70, and I came on this road, and I was deep in thought. Will you please have mercy? That's what I asked. Try that sometimes. It works. And so he pulls me over, and now I'm under the law. Why? Because I broke it. I was under liberty until I started speeding. After he said, all right, I'm going to let you go, he may have written me up a warning. He may have just said, I'll let you go. I don't remember. Happened so many times. How did I pull out when I left? He was still in the back on his radio. I said, hey, praise the Lord. As soon as he said, you're free, I'm not under the law, I'm under grace. So you know what I did? I revved my engine. I put it in second gear. I popped my clutch. I took off fishtailing, spraying gravel all over the police hood. Is that what I did? No. And I didn't drive off saying, praise the Lord, I can speed now, I'm under grace. This is the philosophy some churches have. They think Jesus died to buy us a license to sin. Just confess it every now and then to the priest. You got a free record to fill up with sin. No, I put my blinker on. I look both ways. I took a hanky out and cleaned off the rearview mirror so I could see the next policeman. And I waited until there was no traffic 500 yards in any direction, right? And I pulled out and I went 52 and a half miles an hour. Why? Because I'm under grace. I was more careful than ever because he had mercy on me. I did not want to insult his mercy. And those who think we can continue in sin after Jesus died to save us for our sin, it is an insult. They're counting the blood of Christ as an unclean thing. God wants us to keep the Ten Commandments. Are God's law and Moses' law the same? Now, there's a distinction that's made in the Bible. Notice this. In Deuteronomy 4:13, Moses' last sermon before he dies, he's reciting when they got the Ten Commandments. So he declared to you his covenant, which he commanded you to perform, even the Ten Commandments, and he wrote them on two tables of stone. Notice it goes on and it says, and the Lord commanded me at that time to teach you statutes and judgments. Do you see a distinction here between the Ten Commandment law and the law of Moses? Amen. Notice the difference. Ten Commandment law written by who? God. Amen. Ceremonial law written by? Moses. Ten Commandment law written by the finger of God. Ceremonial law written by the hand of Moses. Ten Commandment law spoken by God's voice audibly. Ceremonial law spoken by Moses. Ten Commandment law put in the ark. Ceremonial law outside the ark. Did God make a distinction? Amen. We should make a distinction, not lump it all together. So what is the difference between the old and the new covenants? Very important to understand this. He declared unto you his covenant that he commanded you to perform, even the Ten Commandments, and he wrote them on two tables of stone. The Ten Commandments were the covenant that God made. When the people, when Moses came down the mountain, people heard the law of God. They said, all the Lord has said, we will do. But after Moses came down the mountain, were they doing it? Or had they forgotten already? They made a golden calf and they probably broke all Ten Commandments. There was a fault with that. That's why the Bible says in Hebrews chapter 8, verse 8, for finding fault with them. Does it say finding fault with the law or with them? Those who made the covenant had a fault. Nothing wrong with the law. So then he makes a new covenant. Hebrews 8, verse 8, I will make a new covenant with the house of Israel and the house of Judah, the Lord says. And again, you can read it in Jeremiah. Oh, by the way, you find the new covenant in the Old Testament. Jeremiah 31, 33, but this is a covenant that I will make with the house of Israel after those days, saith the Lord. I will put my laws in their minds and write them on their hearts. So you tell me, the old covenant, was the law part of the old covenant? Yes. The people said, all the Lord has said, we will do. It was their promise, a bad promise. New covenant, God says, is based on better promises. God says, I will write it in their hearts. It's based on his promise. Old covenant, written on stone. New covenant, written where? Is it a different law or the same law? Same law, just written in a different place. Nothing wrong with the law. It's just and holy and good. For this is the covenant that I will make, saith the Lord. I will put my law in their minds and write them in their hearts. This is what it means to be filled with the Spirit of God. You know, every time we think that sin doesn't matter, we're advertising for the devil. We're embracing the torture of Jesus. It hurts the Lord. God would never ask you to do something without giving you the power to do it. Amen, friends? Inherent in all the commands of God are the power to obey. Would you like to ask for the power of the blood tonight to wash you from your sin, to be a doer of the word? Father in heaven, we believe we have heard the truth from your two witnesses tonight, the law and the prophets, that your word does not change, that it is written in stone. Tonight we would also like to ask that thy law of love be written in our hearts. Help us to embrace the new covenant. Be with all these people who are watching. I know that they're struggling in their lives as we all do with sin. I pray that we can experience salvation. We ask in Jesus' name. Amen.
0: The Bible tells us Jesus offers us the gift of eternal life. But it turns out, he also wants us to have a more abundant life here on earth. 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Most people aren't aware that the Bible teaches us how to achieve a longer, stronger, more abundant life. 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
17: 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Every single one of these guys started being changed, including myself.
4: My question was, why did that happen to me, God? 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
1: 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Parental discretion is advised.
2: I don't understand. Why did this have to happen to me?
3: 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I need answers.
2: Where is God?
4: Hello and welcome again to Raw Questions, Relevant Answers. My name is Mark Payden. This is Michelle Dukamis and D. Casper. Today we have some really raw questions. And the type of questions that if you have a young person there, you might want to send them out of the room for this one. This is going to be hitting some heavy topics on addictions. So if you don't want your kids listening to this right now, I would advise some caution. Let's go ahead and dive right in. Are you all ready for this? I think sure. God can help us with this one.
5: God is ready.
4: He is. Okay, this first question comes from a 17-year-old female in the state of Pennsylvania. I'm wrestling with self-harm, and I don't know what to do about it.
6: This is no joke. I mean, the topic of self-harm, this can fall in many categories. The general category I'm assuming this is for is like cutting, burning, attempted suicide, things along these lines. But it can be broader than this. We've talked about food addictions, destructive behavior. Some people just get a high about living in extreme situations, right? They're excited about doing things that are going to break bones at any given moment. But I think in this particular context of self-harm, one thing that was helpful for me was to realize, first of all, that Jesus was actually tempted in this area in Matthew chapter 4, that Satan brings him up to the top of the temple and says, if you're the Son of God, throw yourself down from here, right? He was tempted to harm himself. Now, he didn't. But the beautiful thing is because Jesus succeeded in overcoming that temptation, he can give power and strength to us to do so. I think many times in environments like this, we're seeking to have control or a thrill or a rush of some sort, and this is why this process kind of begins. We feel powerless, we feel helpless in certain environments, as this can happen a lot of times, but there's many variables that could be involved. But the point is, there is a God in heaven who has power and strength to see ourselves healthfully and to give us power to treat ourselves healthfully. Do you have some other thoughts on that?
7: Yeah, you know, for those who've never struggled with self-harm, it may seem like a strange thing to struggle. Who wants to hurt themselves? But there's actually psychology with this. Sometimes if there's been a lot of psychological pain that someone has experienced and it's hard to get it out, the release of physical pain actually produces that release that we're not able to get otherwise. And that's what makes it addictive and dangerous. There's something in the heart crying out that needs to be solved. And because it's not, the body is trying to solve it instead. Some type of physical release is trying to solve it. And so, you know, one of the big things with self-harm is realizing, no, this doesn't make you bad or weird or strange. It's just that there is something inside of you that is saying, we need help. And maybe it's time to seek that help, to get a good counselor, to talk to some people that can really start dealing with the pain inside that is causing the infliction of pain outside.
4: No, I think that's really good, and I just want to underscore that again. These things stem from a very deep place in us where we have, maybe we've been hurt by a parent, maybe we've been abused by a parent, maybe we have gone through some really traumatic circumstance, whatever may be the case. This is really a result of those inside things, and we need to get those dealt with. So let's just talk about that really quick. What are some other practical ways? You mentioned counseling and different things. What are some other practical ways that we can maybe get help in those scenarios?
6: The first thing is being heard. I mean, counseling is one of the best options you can have at this stage, to have a safe place where you can open up and talk about what it is that's causing the harm, and someone who's trained to help people find the root issues, because it can be different in every person's situation. I think that's the primary option in this stage. And then two, seeking in the Word of God the value that God places upon each of us, that whenever you see throughout the Psalms, David just crying out and other people crying out whenever they've got pain inside and don't know what to do with it, that there was this freedom to be vulnerable and to be raw and open with God in prayer. And I think it's a big, big opportunity as well, that when we feel that pain creeping up on the inside, the safest place to run with that is in prayer directly to God. and just say, this is what I'm feeling, this is what I'm tempted to do, and this is what I'm wrestling with, and I need you in this moment to give me healthy thoughts, to give me the ability to make healthy choices, and even right now, I need you to give me the courage to call someone to do what I need to do.
7: Sin, whatever form it is, harming ourselves, harming other people, it thrives in darkness.
4: Yeah.
7: It thrives in secrecy. And so I would also encourage whoever's dealing with this, tell someone.
4: Yes.
7: Even though that's a very scary thing to do, even though you wonder, is someone going to be safe to talk to? If you are in danger, don't let that continue. That has to be let out. Just the fact of putting it out there and going for help can start to break some of the strongholds of this being this deep, dark secret that cause it to have so much power.
6: And many times those things are done, we say they're done in darkness. It's true. Like a lot of the places where people are cutting themselves or burning themselves are generally not flesh that's all the way exposed, right? It's just generally a pattern that people have had because they want to be working through this thing on their own, right? It's not a situation where it's public. So people don't see to be able to report that they see that something's going on.
4: You know,
6: so it relies upon self-reporting many times because people don't know.
4: One other thing too I would like to say into this too is that if you're going through that, right, if somebody out there is involved in this and is really struggling, don't feel like you're a mess. Don't feel like you're this terrible, horrible, no good, very bad person, right? You are valuable to God. You are incredibly valuable as a human being, and you don't have to go through this. You don't have to do that. You can find relief of soul in helpful ways that aren't going to hurt you. Okay? So let's go ahead and move on to the next question, unless y'all want to say anything else. This one comes from a female, age 20, in British Columbia, Canada. This one is going to be a heavy one, okay? So y'all ready for this? What do we believe about masturbation? The world says that it is very good and healthy, but I don't know what the Bible teaches about this.
6: Well, I think that one of the ways we have to address the elephant in the room is that masturbation generally goes right alongside and hand in hand with immoral thoughts, right? One thing connects to another a majority, if not every single time. And we addressed this in a previous episode, that Jesus says that he who looks after a woman to lust in his heart after her has already committed adultery, even though there's been no contact. They may not even know who this person is or what their name is. And this certainly, if these two are connected, and they are, it's us performing acts of immorality, sexual morality, that is not licensed or endorsed by the Word of God, just to start with a very simple answer. Is there another thought you want to have on that?
7: I mean, it was similar to that.
6: Okay.
7: The whole idea, whatever things are pure, whatever things are lovely, whatever things are good report, think on these things. Can you engage in those acts while thinking on pure and lovely things? That's a big question and something that's very telling on whether something is of God or not, whether it's masturbation or something else, is can I be at peace and be in the presence of God while I'm doing this?
4: You know, the other thing too about this is that it is an addiction. Like, people that wrestle with this, it's very addictive. You can't just say, okay, I'm done. Like, it's it's talk to people that try to get out of it, you know? It's a very difficult process. And do we really want to be doing something that is addictive? Like, those addictions, I mean, they're bad for a reason. You don't want to ever be in a situation in which you are not fully in control of your own actions.
6: And the thing is, like, when there are thoughts that are brought into our mind, we're basically programming our mind and our body to do what we want and to chase our pleasures when tempted, right? We can do this with food, we can do this with alcohol, we can do this with drugs, we can do this with sexual sin, that when you're pre-programming your body to say yes to its desires, even if they're not good ones, you're starting your mind and your body in a track of only doing what you want when it comes. And there are countless stories of people who begin in a situation of looking at pornography and engaging in masturbation, which leads to the next thing, which leads to the next thing, which leads to the next thing, and they end up in a place they never thought they would be because they're not finding that pleasure they're looking for. And there's scientific reasons for this. That they've shown that the release that we have of the chemicals in our brain, the feel-good chemicals, is less as a result of masturbating than it is than having a genuine union in marriage or in a sexual union. And there's a reason for this. That is what we were designed for, to have an actual union, not something that we're creating ourselves. It can't satisfy like God's original blueprint can. And kind of an illustration of this that comes to my mind is when Jesus is talking to the woman at the well, a woman who is wrestling with relationships and sexuality, it seems. She's had five husbands, and the man she's living with now isn't her husband. This woman's means of escape from the problems in her life was her water pot. She was at this well at high noon when it's blazing hot outside. She's trying to escape her problems. And the Bible says in John 4:4 that Jesus needed to go through Samaria. Why? Because someone's wrestling with temptation. And what Jesus does is he tells this woman, what you're coming here for, he says, what I have to offer you is vastly better than what you're coming here for, one. And two, this water that you're coming for is only going to lead you to thirst again. And masturbation does that. It does not fill in the way that God's blueprint does. Right. You're just going to thirst again and keep running to something that can't fill you in the way that God ideally intended.
4: Right.
6: But what I love is Jesus offers a means of escape, like it says in 1 Corinthians 10, that fork in the road. She was given that option and chose wisely. She left her water pot with Jesus. And for those who may be wrestling with masturbation, I think he's asking the same question. Will you leave that water pot with me? Will you leave it here? Because I have something better to offer you. It's something that can actually bring pleasure and actually bring enjoyment that this can never could.
7: You know, I come back to something that I mentioned in a previous episode in James chapter 1 about how God is the author of our good and perfect gifts, but the devil is into counterfeiting them. Cautions us, do not be deceived, my beloved brethren. And you know, we talk about purity when it comes to waiting for marriage or even within marriage and saving ourselves for that spouse. But in a sense, when we are doing these things, is it not like chipping away small pieces of that? It's like, well, you know, I'm not really doing anything. It's just masturbation. It's not the whole act. I'm not with anyone. But there's a pleasure that was designed for that full fulfillment. And it's like chipping away little pieces of what could have been in some form. And so that's another thing to think about is just, how does this affect maybe my future relationships and how I feel and think about those when we get so used to the instant gratification? What happens in marriage then when you have to rely on another person? Or will you still be going back to that during your marriage? And those are things to consider.
4: You know, right now we're basically talking about masturbation and it's, is it good or not? In the next episode, we'll actually get into how to overcome it, how to deal with it. But one more thing that I want to get into today a little bit is, you know, a lot of the times people struggle with this because of the decisions of the parents. You know, if, and this, I want to just talk about this a little bit because I think a lot of times parents don't understand what they're setting their children up for. And so if there's parents watching this, this is especially to y'all or even to young people who are getting ready to get into, getting ready to get married and have children and everything like that. You know, if as parents, there's a lot of immorality, if there's a lot of if there's too much sex, a lot of times that will cause an imbalance in your children to want it even more. And other things too to think about is just the diet that we eat can substantially influence how many urges we have. I don't know, do you guys want to say anything to that?
6: There are studies, and I mean, just the principle of temperance in general. If you just keep saying yes to any desire your body has, whether it be for how you're eating or anything else, it's very difficult to overcome when you're face to face with temptation because you trained your body to give in. And that goes in all facets of any desires or passions we have, whether it be for appetite for sweets, for alcohol, for drugs, for sexual gratification, whatever. There certainly are some connections there that are, with the time given, we can't really flesh out. But there are some connections there to be sure.
4: So yeah, we're running out of time here again today, but I just want to really say a note. If you're out there and you're struggling with this, if this is something that you're wrestling with, seek help. You know, go to God, go to other people that you can trust, and don't let it just fester. Do everything that you can. And in the next episode, we'll actually get into it even more and talk about some practical tips for how to overcome this stuff. But in the meantime, you can submit your questions on our Facebook, RQRA3ABN.

both in Jerusalem and in all Judea and in Samaria and unto the othermost part of the earth. Acts chapter 1, verse 8. The power of the Holy Spirit, that's what it will take to reach the world for Jesus. Acts chapter 1, verse 8. Start where you are and then expand out. That is what God's plan is all about. But ye shall receive power after that the Holy Ghost is come upon you. And ye shall be witnesses unto me, both in Jerusalem and in all Judea and in Samaria and unto the othermost part of the earth. Acts chapter

When I was a kid, I couldn't wait for spring. Some of my favorite memories were of getting out of the house after a long, cold winter and going for walks with my mom. We'd finally be able to shed our heavy coats and feel the warmth of the sun. I remember how my mom's face would light up with joy as she'd point out the flowers pushing through the dirt and all the potential for new growth. Whatever she was going through, no matter how worried she may have been, she would always make time to find joy in God's beauty. "Always take time to smell the roses," she would tell me. Now that I'm an adult, I realize it's not always so easy to do that. It's really easy, though, to feel overwhelmed with the what-ifs and the worries of life, or to get so caught up in the busyness, working so hard and always striving for something bigger and better, that we sometimes miss out on the blessings God has already put in our lives. Maybe it's pain from our past that's weighing us down, like the icy winter holding us back from moving into a new season. We just can't seem to allow ourselves to feel joy. There's a beautiful verse in the Bible that says, "Weeping may endure for a night, but joy comes in the morning." Let those be your words of hope. Spring will come. Joy will come. No matter how busy or stressful life gets, know that God is for you. Look around. There are blessings everywhere. Just little glimpses of what God has in store for us for eternity. Slow down and savor the joy in the journey. Count your blessings. Give thanks, and always take time to smell the roses.

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2: You know what really gets me very, very happy? Like, if you want to make me really excited, it's the Amazon Prime. In fact, I lived in a country that didn't have Amazon Prime. So when I moved back to America, I was so thrilled to be able to order these little boxes, have this blue tape on here that said Prime. I didn't even know that now it's not only just a two-day delivery, but you can actually get a two-hour delivery with Amazon. You know, even though it's really great to get these kinds of things very quickly, it also kind of shifts the way we think about how quickly we can actually get things. I'm reminded of the Bible verse found in James chapter 5, verse 8. It says, "You also must be patient. Keep your hopes high, for the day of the Lord's coming is near." You know, there are some things in life that come very quickly, and we're kind of getting accustomed to expecting things to come as fast as we want it to. But you know, there's some things in life that are going to be dependent on God's timing. And I want to encourage you today to wait on the Lord. I'm Chaplain Kumar, and this is the 1 Minute Devotional.
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4: God has been blessing the AFM Central Thai Project team that operates the Peace Music Academy to reach the city of Kong Khan in Thailand. Carl Thunberg shares his story of how God has been using him and his little girl in the mission field and his role in ministering to the people. Then he will share a life-changing experience of how a small gesture from a little child can make the world of difference. This is the first story of three. Kyle will share three events that he experienced during his time in the mission field.
5: My name is Kyle Thunberg, and I am a missionary in the country of Thailand, in the city of Khon Ken, where we have a music school as a way to make connections in the community and offer a meaningful service. We also have a church that's growing, with both a Thai congregation and an international congregation growing up side by side. So I have two daughters. They're

touch them or talk with them. And so it just breaks down barriers right away. It gives us an opportunity to connect with people instantaneously. And they also are able to minister in various ways, like we will share in our story. One of the biggest blessings is the opportunity to really learn another culture. Being forced to step outside of your native culture and learn another language, another culture, another way of doing things and seeing the world really broadens your horizons. It gives you more empathy and understanding and the ability to minister at a deeper level. And I really appreciated just the opportunity to grow in that respect. As far as, you know, what we really appreciate about Thai culture, Thai people in general are very friendly, very laid back. When we spent our first couple years learning the language, they were always willing to talk with us, even though we were bumbling and stumbling for words and trying to, you know, put together these seemingly intelligible sounds. They were willing to bear with us and laugh with us and practice with us. We really appreciate that. They also really have an eye for beauty. So just seeing native Thai art is always very fascinating. We also really enjoy getting fresh fruit all year round and all of the fresh markets that we can go to and purchase fruit. So the title of my story is A God That Connects. One evening, my family and I were sitting around our couch in our kitchen preparing to do our evening worship. As a family, we always like to begin and end each day with a family worship where we read a Bible story and pray together and spend that time seeking the Lord as a family. Well, we were getting ready to do that when we looked outside of our front window and we saw our neighbor, Khun Yai, walking up to our front door, and she was holding a plastic bag which contained some fresh produce. Now, I was a little bit surprised because we have found that in general, Thai people typically will not take the initiative to seek you out or go to your home because they don't want to be too obtrusive. They will wait for you to seek them out. So I was surprised to see her coming up to our front door, but excited that she was taking the initiative. So we got up out of our seats. Then we opened the door and invited Khun Yai to come inside. We greeted her in Thai. She greeted us. She came inside. She sat down and we began talking. And she told us the reason why she was coming to visit. One of her sons, who happened to be a teacher in a local Thai school and who also lives on the same neighborhood as Khun Yai and my family, she was really concerned about him, and she had been talking with one of her other sons about her concern for this son. And the son that she was talking with happens to be a Christian. Now, Khun Yai is not a Christian, but when she was talking to her Christian son told her, he said, "Mom, I think you should go and find the missionary that lives in your village and have him pray for you." And that is the reason why she was coming to see us that night. Now, only about 2 months prior to that visit, I actually met that Christian son. In fact, one afternoon, I was in my office doing some studying. And I heard our doorbell ring. And I went to the front door and I saw this man standing at our gate. And at first, my initial reaction was he's probably doing canvassing for the upcoming elections because I had been receiving a lot of flyers in our mailboxes, you know, advertising different political candidates. And I thought he was just trying to engage me in a political discussion. And so I was a little bit reticent to talk with him. And I was also kind of, you know, deeply engrossed in my work. But as we talked, I realized that he was not a political canvasser. In fact, he was the son of my neighbor, and he wanted to get to know me. He mentioned to me that his youngest son, wanted to learn guitar, and we have a music school that he wanted to enroll him in. So we had a good conversation, and I believe it was as a result of that conversation that he told his mother to come and visit
me and my family in our home.

0: home and ask for prayer. So, of course, when Kunyai told us why she was there, of course, we gladly prayed with her. We prayed for her son. We prayed for the situation and just prayed that God would work and do something special. And after we prayed, she was getting ready to leave. And I told my youngest daughter, her name is Emma, I said, "Hey, Emma, why don't you go and give Kunyai a hug?" And I wasn't sure if she would actually do that because my daughters can be a little bit shy. But thankfully that night, Emma was willing to go and walk right up to Kunyai and she gave her a big hug. And I could tell that Kunyai was very touched by that. And she said goodbye and went to her home and we had our worship. The next day, I was taking a walk in our neighborhood. And I came across Kunyai, and when I saw her, she had a big smile on her face, and she thanked me for the prayer the night before. And she told me that after my daughter Emma had given her the hug, she felt as though it was God's way of telling her that he loved her. And she was very touched by that simple gesture. And it really reminded me again of just how children can make a tremendous impact in the mission field just by showing love and attention to other people. So Kunyai was touched by that hug. She was touched by the prayer. And we talked about the situation. She told me that she had seen some progress with her son. And before I left her, I invited her to come to church. And so the next week, Kunyai and her Christian son came to our church. They came to our potluck. They met many different people. We had a good fellowshipping with them. And since that visit that she made to our home, she has been coming to church very faithfully. She's reading her Bible every morning. She's listening to Christian music. And in fact, she will often text me Bible verses or Christian songs. And she now identifies as a Christian. She has no problem saying that, and she has told me that she knows that God is real. She has seen him working in the life of her son and in her family. And I praise God for how he put it upon her heart to come and visit us and ask for prayer. And I thank him for how he is working in Yai's life and also in her family's life. And as I reflect on that situation, I am reminded of a truth that I have seen played over again and again in the Bible. And that is that God has a way of connecting those that are seeking him with those that know him. And you'll see this illustrated time and time again, particularly in the book of Acts. If you read the book of Acts, you will read in Acts chapter 8, for example, that God connected the Ethiopian eunuch who was studying Isaiah chapter 53 in a chariot riding through a desert with Philip, with an evangelist, a supernatural connection. And as a result of that meeting, of course, the eunuch was baptized. Now, when you go to Acts chapter 9, you will see the story of the conversion of Saul of Tarsus, how God, in a very supernatural way, got through to Saul. And then, very quickly after that initial Damascus Road encounter, God connected Saul with Ananias, who was a disciple and a faithful church member. So God connected the one who was seeking with the one that knew him. In Acts chapter 10, the very next chapter, you read about Cornelius, who was a Roman centurion. The Bible tells us that he was a very devout man who prayed to God continually. He gave alms to the temple, and he was very faithful. But he did not know Jesus Christ. But we see in Acts chapter 10 that when Cornelius was praying, he received a vision telling him to send some of his men to Joppa, where Peter was. And then we read that Peter the next day had a vision, that really spoke to his heart. And shortly after the vision, he saw Cornelius' band coming to him, and eventually Peter followed the band to Caesarea, where Cornelius was. And as a result of that encounter, Cornelius and his household were baptized, and they became missionaries for the Lord. And we see that many times in Scripture, that God connects those that are seeking Him with those that know Him. And I've seen that, of course, in my experience in the mission field, and I am inspired by those gospel accounts and those real life experiences to continue praying, because I believe that all over the world, whether it is in Thailand or America or India or China or wherever, there are many people that are seeking the Lord, people that God is wanting to put in touch with those that know Him in the church. And if our hearts are open to be used by the Holy Spirit, we can actually be agents in someone else's salvation. So we need to be praying, asking the Lord to touch our heart, and asking Him to open our eyes so that we can be in tune with His Spirit to reach those who are seeking Him. I want to encourage all of you who are listening to pray and ask the Lord to use you to be a channel of light. Or maybe you're listening and you say, I would like to know God more myself. I want to know Him as my personal Savior. I want to encourage you to pray to Him right now and ask Him into your heart. Ask Him to give you a new heart. Ask Him to give you His Spirit. And ask Him to put you in touch with someone that knows Him. Someone that can be an encouragement in your spiritual walk, in your spiritual journey. Someone that can disciple you and help you to also be a light in reaching someone else.
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3: One day I came home from work, and I discovered that the phone was completely dead. Now there's a small box attached to the house where the phone line comes in. That's where a person can verify if the problem is inside the house or has something to do with the incoming line. I tested the box and found the incoming line was as dead as the proverbial doornail. Using another phone, I called the company and they sent out a technician. He confirmed that the line to the house was dead. Now this line is underground and runs from where it enters the house to a place at the back of our property line. We couldn't figure out what had happened. The line was alive at the property line, but it was dead where it entered the house. Then we discovered that when a neighbor had installed a fence the day before, he had inadvertently cut the underground cable. And so the phone man put in a temporary line, and the following week he returned to repair in a permanent way and to solve our problem. The success of a company can depend on its service. We tend to do the most business with a company which not only gives the best price, but also the best service. I suspect this mentality sometimes carries over into our concept of prayer. We tend to see God as the ultimate service call. When we call a service representative to fix the washing machine, or when we take our car in to be repaired, it isn't a requirement to be a personal friend of the person who does the repairs. In fact, sometimes if a person feels they are not getting the service they deserve, they might even file a complaint with the management. While this may be acceptable in doing business, it can be damaging in our relationship with God, and it will render the prayer life ineffective. The purpose of prayer is not to persuade God to serve us, but it is an act of coming to Him with a desire to do His will. There has never been a problem in God's attitude toward us, though the devil has tried to persuade us otherwise. As our Heavenly Father, He cares for us more than we care for ourselves, and He knows what we need even better than we do. I was talking with someone one time expressing the thought that God created us to glorify Him and for His pleasure. This person seemed at the time to have a little problem with this concept. Their question was, oh, but what about my happiness? If I'm always trying to make God happy, when will I have the occasion to enjoy myself? My friend, when we're making God happy and glorifying His name, we could not be happier ourselves. The significance and meaning of our entire existence, our present and our ultimate happiness, is wholly in proportion to the extent to which we do His will and serve Him. If we tend to see prayer as a type of service call, we will consider it something to be done mechanically or by the numbers. Many seem to think that if we pray this way or we say it that way, it will work for us. Or if it's not working, we should try to use other words. But the priority of prayer is not about doing. It's about being. No matter how technically correct our prayers may be, if our attitudes are not right, it'll all be for nothing. Sin is about wrong attitudes. Wrong attitudes will always lead to wrong actions. The reverse of this is not necessarily true. And that is that right actions will change wrong attitudes. This is because it's possible to do the right thing for the wrong reason. We may be able to think of a thousand needs we have or a thousand problems may beset us. But our greatest need is to have new attitudes. Have you noticed the most serious problems that come to us in life are usually the result of our wrong attitudes? Has anyone ever told you, "I don't like your attitude"? The more I look into the depths of my own heart, the more I realize I don't like my own attitudes. And this has come home to me forcefully during the past few years. I've had a number of things happen to me that have shown me what my attitudes really are, and I don't like them. Experiences through which I have passed have revealed what my heart is. When certain things happened, the initial reaction was usually sadness and bitterness. But then would come resentment and all the rest, and later anger and frustration. After that can even come shame and embarrassment. As we pass through life's experiences, the gut reaction can as easily be, "Oh, why are they doing this to me? Oh, where did I fail? Oh, what will people think of me?" As I pass along through life, I'm finally realizing that I've spent a lot of time praying that God would change the world, and less time praying He would change me and give me a right attitude. I'm glad to say I'm finally coming around. I believe I'm beginning to get my priorities straight. And in the process, I'm seeing some incredible miracles. Now, I can't tell you of someone raised to life from the dead or of receiving a check in the mail for just the amount needed the day the bank was to foreclose. But I can tell you for certain that God is doing wonderful things, changing my heart. He's not finished with me yet. But I can surely testify to the Bible promise that in Him all things are passed away and all things are becoming new. Now, we're not talking about a new house or a new car, a new wardrobe, or even a new body. We're talking about new hearts and new attitudes. One of the attitudes that we must pray that God will give us is the attitude of praise. True praise is an attitude before it's an act. A person who doesn't have an attitude of praise cannot really praise God outwardly. What good would it do? Because God doesn't look on the outside. He looks on the heart. To give praise to God is to give Him credit. A person who doesn't have an attitude of praise may go through all the motions, but what they will be giving is not praise, but only flattery. And flattery is insincere praise. We're quick to ask God to do a favor for us. However, many times we're slow to give Him the credit for answering our prayers. How many times we've prayed that God would heal a sick friend or a loved one, and when they get well, there's often nothing more said. Or worse, there may be some comment like about how good the hospital was, or how skillful the doctors were who gave the treatments. Many of us pray before we take a trip and ask God to help us to arrive safely. And then when we arrive safe and sound, we forget all about our prayer. When the Scripture says, "Oh, that men would praise the Lord for His goodness," it's not referring to clapping or shouting or beating drums or dancing or raising hands or even saying amen. A person can go through the motions of praising God and yet not have an attitude of praise. True praise must begin in the heart. Rather than to pray God will teach us how to praise Him, we must first pray that He will give us an attitude of praise. An important truth in respect to praise is that we can rise no higher than our concept of God. In the past several decades, there has been an increasing tendency to bring God down to our level. I remember a song from the past entitled, "Have You Talked with the Man Upstairs?" Have you heard that song? In casual conversations, I've heard God referred to as the big man. There was even a high school football team somewhere named the Cougars. Before they played their games, they prayed to the big cougar in the sky. One day I was talking to a young man about spiritual things. He told me that he and J.C. got along pretty good. Friend, if we can rise no higher than our concept of God, what will be the end of us if God is the man upstairs, or the big man, or J.C., or the big cougar in the sky? We will not be able to receive an attitude of praise if we have a low concept of God. As long as we insist on bringing God down to our level, two things will result. One, we will not be able to be raised out of our present fallen condition. And two, we will not be able to praise God as he deserves, yea, as he must be praised. Another essential attitude in prayer is consecration. Jesus prayed, "Consecrate them in truth. For their sakes I consecrate myself, that they themselves also may be consecrated in truth." John 17:17-19. A person who is not consecrated to God cannot pray effectively. When we pray, "Thy will be done," we are saying we are consecrated and dedicated to do his will, no matter what the cost. Prayer is not an arm's length transaction with God. We do business every day with strangers. We do it within the context of law. It is impossible to do business with a person and, or I should say, it is possible to do business with a person and not even like them if they have what we want badly enough. But with God, this is impossible. Prayer is not doing business with God. The scripture says that those who come to God must believe that he is, and that he is a rewarder of them who diligently seek him. Prayer is not to be an arm's length transaction with God. When we come to him in prayer, we must sooner or later be totally consecrated to him. To be consecrated to him means to be committed to do his will. We need to be continually renewing our consecration to God if we are to pray effectively. A person may ask, well, why do we need to continually commit to the Lord? Like the man who hadn't told his wife he loved her in 30 years. When a friend asked him why, he answered, well, I told her I loved her 30 years ago and nothing's changed. Though we may not realize it, friend, things do change. When we drive, we have to continually keep our hands on the steering wheel. It may be the same driver, it may be the same car. It's the road that changes. If we're not committed to driving, we can run off the road. Because of the fact we live in a world of sin, sin inside us and sin outside us, we must keep our consecration up to date. It's our consecration that reaches out to God when temptation comes. This consecration will enable us to resist. Oh, Heavenly Father, we reconsecrate our lives to you. We pray that every day, along all the way, our consecration might deepen through Jesus Christ. Amen.
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0: What is truth? Ever since humans have existed, we've been searching for truth. Today, it's popular to believe that there is no absolute truth. Today's question, do you believe the Bible's Ten Commandments still apply today?
1: Absolutely, more than ever.
2: I don't think they apply in the word for word. You need to do the best you can in translating and how they would be applied today.
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0: Jesus Christ said, "For this reason I came into the world to testify to truth." God's word has absolute truth. Here's what the scriptures say. Ecclesiastes 12:13 says, "Here is the conclusion of the matter. 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And in John 14, Jesus said, "If you love me, keep my commandments." 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

0: Soon after the consecration of the tabernacle was completed, two of Aaron's sons were walking through the camp in the gathering darkness.
1: Well, Nadab, I think that was about the longest and most boring ceremony I ever want to go through. Drink's what we need. Wine.
2: Wine?
3: We'll wait a few minutes until it's dark. Then we'll go over to old man Hiram's for wine. Agreed?
2: Oh, all right. Hiram. Hiram, are you in there?
4: Oh, stop that racket and go away. I want to go back to sleep.
3: Oh, no, you don't, you old sinner. Not when you have a chance to make some profit. Huh? Listen, my brother Nadab and I, we want to buy some wine. Lots of wine.
4: But you're high priest, sons of Aaron. I can't sell you wine. It wouldn't be right.
2: Oh, he's correct, Apayu. It wouldn't be right.
3: Hear these, old man? Silver coins. Now, do we get the wine or don't we?
4: All right. Here you are. Give me those coins.
3: Now, don't go away, old man. We'll want more wine.
1: There, brother. You're first.
4: That does taste good.
3: Sure does. Besides, we've got to celebrate, haven't we?
1: Being just consecrated as priests and all. Here, have some more.
2: After you.
3: Oh, all right.
1: This wine makes me feel all warm inside. Here, more?
2: More what?
1: Wine!
2: All right.
1: Oh. It's all gone. Hiram, more wine, please. On the double.
4: Yes, sir.
2: Do you really think we should? I mean, well, we're priests now. We've just been anointed. What would Father say?
1: Oh, Father, he's a fine one to talk and give us all those lectures about how to behave. Him and that golden calf trick of his.
2: But God forgave him. Must have. Otherwise, he wouldn't be high priest, would he?
4: Here is your wine. And
1: here's some more coins.
4: I'll keep them. I don't want any part of them. Or you and your goings-on, priests like you are. I'm going back to sleep.
3: Brother Nadab, more wine.
2: Thank you, Brother Abihu.
1: wonderful stuff.
2: Wonderful, wonderful.
1: Yes. I got an idea. Joke.
3: Joke? You? No.
2: Let's cut the guy ropes on old what's-his-name's tent.
1: Yeah, wonderful.
3: Now, I've got an idea. Let's go get our censers.
2: Censers? Why? There ain't no ceremony in the tabernacle, is there?
3: No. Come on now, let's get our censers, and I'll tell you what we're going to do with them. These censers are to be used in the tabernacle services, right?
2: Yeah.
3: And they're to be lit only by sacred fire, right?
2: By you. You're not thinking of lighting.
1: I'm thinking that all this about the tabernacle is nonsense, and I'm going to prove it. What difference does it make where or by what the censers are lit?
3: We're going to light these censers by unholy fire. And we're going to take him right into the tabernacle, too. You'll see. Now, it'll make no difference to anything.
1: Well, how could it? The whole thing's nonsense. Absurd.
0: So Nadab and Abihu lit their censers with unholy fire and started toward the entrance of the tabernacle.
1: I've known all along that this...
5: Nadab!
2: It's Father.
3: Well, what if it is?
5: What are you up to?
1: Well, we're going in the tabernacle.
5: With those censers, unholy fire?
1: Well, why not? We're priests now, aren't we?
5: I forbid you to go in. It would be sacrilege. You'd be punished.
1: Punished?
6: This fire's good enough for anyone. What difference does it make anyway?
5: You're drunk, both of you. Go to your tents. and stay there until you're sober. Do you hear?
1: Out of my way, old man. We're going right into the tabernacle, swinging our censers. Come along, Brother Nadab.
6: Well, we're just having a little bit of fun, Father. Coming, Brother Abihu. So long, Father.
5: Stop. Come back here. Oh, why do they have to be so foolish? The Lord will punish you for this.

0: O God of Abraham, Isaac, and Jacob, help me to understand the foolishness of youth. And why, O God, why? Why did I have to lose my two sons?
1: God's laws must be kept, Aaron. Those who deliberately defy God's laws must be punished. This, Aaron, is one of those laws. Do not drink wine or strong drink, thou nor thy sons with thee, when you go into the tabernacle of the congregation, lest you die. It shall be a statute forever throughout your generation.
2: KPOG, speaking life into your life. KPOG, the power of God.
3: If it was good enough for my parents, it's good enough for me. We've all heard people say it, but would they really be satisfied with T-Model travel? I'll be back in a moment with the amazing facts.

Hello, this is Joe Cruz on the Amazing Facts Broadcast, facts which affect you. You know, one of the most prevalent fears today among a certain class of people is whether they've lost their last chance to be saved. What about that point of no return and the sin that even God will not forgive? I've met men and women who really believe that they had committed the unpardonable sin, and what miserable, pathetic people they were. No doubt there is such a sin because Jesus spoke of it in Matthew 12:31, and he called it the sin against the Holy Spirit. He didn't go into any detail in describing the nature of the transgression, but let me give you an out-and-out New Testament definition for the unpardonable sin. You'll find it in Acts 7, verse 51. Ye stiff-necked and uncircumcised in heart and ears, ye do always resist the Holy Ghost. As your fathers did, so do ye. You know, there are a lot of things much clearer in the Bible than we often realize. I think of a high school teacher, a mathematics teacher. He said, why is it that sometimes the Bible is so confusing? One says this and one says that. Why didn't God just put it down in plain black and white, just what he expects of us? Just written down there and tabulated 1, 2, 3, 4, 5, 6, 7, 8, 9, 10. Well, he used that illustration, of course, but friends, that's exactly what God has done. He gave the commandments on tables of stone. But then suppose you come along and say there's one of those that you don't want to keep. Can't you see what a spot God is in? He wants to make it clear. He wants to make it simple. He wants to make it so everybody can follow it. But when he writes it out plainly, carved on tables of stone, people turn aside and say, oh, that's the letter of the law. And they go on, and it doesn't do any good. Listen, it's a fearful thing when God tries to deal with man and tries to save his soul, and then man looks for a loophole right away instead of light. Oh, friends, be careful. In your search for eternal life, are you looking for a loophole, or are you looking for light? Now I bring you the simplest, clearest definition of the unpardonable sin I've ever found, right from the New Testament. In Acts 7:51 is recorded, as I read a moment ago, the defense of Stephen. Ye stiff-necked and uncircumcised in heart and ears, ye do always resist the Holy Ghost. As your fathers did, so do ye. Now there it is, friends, the unpardonable sin, fighting against the Holy Spirit. And you say, well, how? And the answer given here is hiding behind your father's religion. It says, as your fathers did, so do ye. Now, how many people point to a picture on the wall and they say, my grandpa was a preacher, or my grandpa was so-and-so. He was a great man. He was a religious man. I don't think I need to change. Grandpa's religion was good enough for him, and it's good enough for me. Listen, friends, that's what Paul thought, too, until God had to smite him with a bolt of heavenly lightning to show him his error. He said, I have served my God with a clear conscience from the days of my forefathers. And yet, he was wrong, absolutely wrong. And here it says, as your fathers did, so do ye. Now there's many and many a man who's fighting away the Holy Spirit, simply saying, well, father's religion was good enough for him, and I think it's good enough for me. No, friends, religion is progressive. Much of the Bible has been trodden underfoot through the years and must be restored and followed once more in its entirety. I have to keep walking in the light to be saved. It's not just a question of what church I belong to. I may be a Roman Catholic. I may be a Protestant. I may be Jewish. I'm saved only if I'm walking in all the light that I've had or have had the opportunity to know. If there's one bit of light that I've had that I didn't follow, I will be lost, whether I'm a Catholic or Protestant or anything else. It's the same with the Church of England, with a Lutheran, with a Baptist, and Methodist, anybody. It's absolutely imperative that I walk in all the light. If there's one part that I'm not willing to accept and not willing to conform to, remember, I am resisting. I'm fighting against the Holy Spirit, and I'll be lost when I refuse to obey all the light. Grandfather's religion may have been good enough for him, undoubtedly was. He lived up to the light of his day. But as God gives you and me additional light, we're duty-bound to follow that. But now, Paul goes on, or rather Luke in the book of Acts here, he goes on to say, having resisted the Holy Spirit,
As your fathers did, so do ye, who have received the law and have not kept it. Now that's Acts 7, verse 53. Now that's the New Testament text. There's a plain out-and-out statement of what it is to fight the Holy Spirit, resisting the Holy Spirit, hiding behind Father's religion and the customs and traditions of our forefathers. And it says, having received the law. In other words, we memorized it, we learned it as children. But then he says, but have not kept it. Oh, friends, what a fatal mistake it is to learn to repeat the law of God with the mouth and be able to repeat those commandments with the lips and then come up face to face in the judgment to meet them again, but we have not observed them. We've not kept them. That is what will condemn us. Be doers of the word and not hearers only, James 1:22. Oh, the tragedy of resisting the Holy Spirit. And remember, the greater the light of truth one professes, the greater will be his darkness and condemnation if he doesn't follow it. Now, there's another way of resisting the Holy Spirit. I've mentioned three already during the last three broadcasts. Let's review them briefly. Number one, by rejecting part of the Bible. That's a fatal mistake against the Holy Spirit. A man's bound to be lost if he rejects even a part of God's Word. Number two, by refusing baptism or neglecting baptism. And number three, by an individual refusing to keep a part of the commandments of God. The Bible says, if you love me, keep my commandments, and I will send my Spirit. And now we've learned number four, by resisting and neglecting the Holy Spirit's entreaties and to delay. I want to read to you now from Ephesians 4, verse 30. Here the Apostle Paul appeals, and grieve not the Holy Spirit of God, whereby ye are sealed unto the day of redemption. Now God is sealing a people with his seal, his holy mark, in direct contrast to the mark of the beast. His Holy Spirit is seeking out the people of God. I'd like to read that again just now. Do you realize that this very day there's danger that somebody who's listening might fulfill this tragic condition in his life, committing the sin against the Holy Spirit? Grieve not the Holy Spirit of God, whereby ye are sealed unto the day of redemption. Paul, listen, don't push away the Holy Spirit any longer, friends. We can't trifle with eternal life. When the Spirit of God speaks, now is the hour. When God calls, now is the time for us to come. We dare not delay. Now, God is very good. He'll forgive any sin that a man truly repents of. And we're assured in 1 John 1:9, if we confess our sins, he is faithful and just to forgive us our sins and to cleanse us from all unrighteousness. But a sin must be repented of and confessed, or else God cannot forgive it. Is that clear, friends? He can't wipe it away. He can't wash it away unless we repent of it. That's absolutely obvious. One time Jesus said to them, when they brought him a report, a hideous report, in fact, of some awful thing that had happened there in Palestine, Jesus said, that's bad, all right, but don't you know that all who hear the truth and reject it are likewise accountable? Except ye repent, ye shall all likewise perish. Except ye repent, Jesus said. If a man repents of his sins, he can be saved. Unless he repents, he'll be lost. The unpardonable sin. He may have murdered somebody. He may have committed adultery. He may have stolen or lied or maybe taken God's name in vain and still be saved if he repents and turns away from it. I've known individuals afraid lest they might have grieved away the Holy Spirit and had no hope. If there's somebody who's burdened for fear you might have committed the unpardonable sin, if you feel that call, that convicting of God in your heart now, and feel there's danger that you might be lost because you've waited too long, that's a sure sign that God still accepts you. That's a sign that His Holy Spirit is still working and stirring your heart. And I say to you today, accept the assurance and surrender immediately. The individual who's in danger is the individual who says, I'm all right. That's the person who's in danger today. It's not so much the great sinner that cries out, I've been a great sinner, I've committed a great crime. For him, there's hope. But for the individual who says, I'm good enough, I'm not very bad, I do this and I do that, and I'm sure God will overlook the rest.
For him, there is great danger. For in defending himself and his course of action, he's resisting the Holy Spirit. When one defends a single sin in his life, that will become the unpardonable sin. A man might commit murder and be forgiven. How? By sincerely repenting. A man might hang on to just a little sin and defend that sin and excuse that sin and be lost as a result. I often illustrate the point with an alarm clock. If you set your alarm to get up at, say, 5 o'clock in the morning, the first day it goes off, you wake with a start. You try and find that knob to push it in. Maybe it's in the dark and you knock the clock off the stand on the floor, but you finally get the button in. Supposing, though, you decide to sleep

him anymore. And unless he repents, Jesus cannot forgive him. It's an unpardonable sin. Now, because God wouldn't forgive, rather not because God wouldn't forgive, but because he wouldn't ask for it. He didn't care. He presumed on God. And that's what God said was really, really important. So David made his last prayer. He said, "Lord, keep back thy servant from presumptuous sins. Let them not have dominion over me. Then shall I be upright, and I shall be innocent from the great transgression." Psalms 19:13. Do you remember that? So there it is, friends, another definition of the unpardonable sin. "Keep me back," David prayed, "from presumptuous sin." And what is presumptuous sin? Presumptuous sin is where the individual knows what is right and refuses to obey. May God help you to walk every day in the light of revealed truth. Because if you don't walk in everything that you understand to be right and true, you'll be grieving the Holy Spirit, and eventually, of course, you'll actually drive away the Holy Spirit, and your heart will become cold and unfeeling. Well, I'd like for you to write for the material we're sharing during this special series on the point of no return. And that's the name of the little book that contains the material. So why don't you write and ask for it today? It's free for the asking, the book entitled Point of No Return. Be sure to give the call letters of the station also when you write. And now, this is Joe Cruz saying goodbye for today.

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3: Welcome, listening friends, to Bible Answers Live. Would you like to hear an amazing fact? In order to demonstrate how important it is to think ahead, Amazon founder and billionaire Jeff Bezos is dedicating $42 million to build a single clock. But this is not just any clock. The 10,000-year clock is designed to measure time on a millennial scale. The clock's creator, computer scientist Danny Hillis, has a vision for a timepiece that ticks once every year, with a century hand that moves just once every 100 years, and a cuckoo that emerges every 1,000 years. The clock is now under construction on property owned by Bezos in a very remote rock mountain in the middle of a Texas desert. The 500-foot deep tunnel that will house the mechanism has already been drilled, and assembly is now in progress. According to the Long Now Foundation that oversees the project, the clock is designed to capture energy from changes in temperature to power the apparatus. The clock's chime generator will create a different bell ringing sequence for each day for 10,000 years. Carved into the mountain, beside the clock apparatus, are going to be five rooms that are sized for different anniversary chambers. One for the one-year anniversary, the 10-year, 100-year, 1,000-year, and yes, a 10,000-year anniversary room. In the first room, the clock will activate and run a planetary model once a year. Bezos and the designer are going to let other centuries and generations figure out what to do with the other years. According to the 10,000-year clock website, visitors will be welcome to view the massive timepiece, but be prepared for a rough trip. The nearest airport is several hours away by car, and you need to scale a rugged 2,000-foot trail to reach the clock. Did you know the Bible says that God is going to give the devil a 1,000-year timeout after Jesus comes? Stay with us, friends. We're going to learn more on this edition of Bible Answers Live.
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2: My name is Jean Ross. Good evening, listening friends. We also want to welcome those who are joining us on Facebook across the country. Pastor Doug, let's start the program with a word of prayer. Mm-hmm. Dear Father in heaven, we thank you once again that we're able to take some time to open up your word and study this evening. We want to ask your blessing be with those listening and guide us here as we open and search the scriptures in Jesus' name.
1: Amen.
2: Well, Pastor Doug, you opened the program by talking about, well, someone investing a lot of money. What did you say? $40+ million to create a clock that's supposed to last at least 10,000 years.
1: Yeah, well, 42 million.
2: But 42 million.
1: Yeah, what's 4 or 5 million, right?
2: Right.
1: Yeah, it's pretty incredible. Yeah, they got a website. Anyone can go look. Jeff Bezos was tweeting about it. It's kind of a project he's very interested in. And when I guess technically he is the richest man in the world now. Mm-hmm. He's got, what, $50 billion? I'm not sure how much. Thought, you know, I want to make something that is going to be around for 1,000 years. It kind of appeals to some people. And so they're making this massive clock with very carefully machined solid components that supposedly you won't have to oil or maintain, that it's just going to go on its own without any human interference, ticking away once a year for 10,000 years. Now, that would be if the Lord didn't come. You know, I highly suspect Jesus is coming in the near future. Many Christian theologians believe in what they call the 7,000-year theory. Martin Luther believed this, and Jane Andrews and a number of others. The idea that you look at the date of creation, approximately 4,000 years B.C., no one knows the exact date. And you've got, you know, 2,000 years from Adam to Abraham, 2,000 years from Abraham to Jesus. Right now, we're living about 2,000 years from Jesus' time to the present. That's 6,000 years. And then Revelation says we get like 1,000 years Sabbath, where we live and reign with Christ. And you can read about that 1,000 years, sometimes known as the millennium. Now, the word millennium is not in the Bible, just like you don't find the word Bible in the Bible, and you don't find the word Trinity in the Bible, but the teaching is there. Millennium simply means milli, thousand, annum, years. Revelation 20. Chapter 1, it says, I saw an angel come down from heaven, having the key to the bottomless pit, and a great chain in his hand, and he laid hold of the dragon, the serpent of old, who is a devil and Satan. If you had any question about who the devil is, it says it's Satan, it's the dragon, it's the serpent. And bound him 1,000 years, and cast him into the bottomless pit, and shut him up, and set a seal on him, that he should deceive the nations no more till the 1,000 years were finished. But after this, he must be loose for a little season. So the devil is going to get bound. We're going to get rest from the devil, you might say, for 1,000 years. He's getting a time out. People wonder, now, what is the bottomless pit? And where is the bottomless pit? And why would God let him out of the bottomless pit after 1,000 years? If you've got questions on the subject of the millennium or that 1,000 years, then we've got a free offer that talks all about it.
2: This free offer is part of our Amazing Facts Study Guide series, and it's called 1,000 Years of Peace. It's all about this Revelation chapter 20, this 1,000-year time period. And this is the free offer for anybody who'd like to learn more about that. The number to call is 800-835-6747. That is our resource phone line. And you can ask for the study guide called 1,000 Years of Peace. And while you're there on the phone, you might as well sign up. It's free for our Amazing Facts Study Guide series. It's just a fantastic course that'll take you through 27 lessons.
1: Amen.
2: Dealing with some very important Bible truths. Well, we're ready to go to the phone lines. Our first caller this evening is Tyler, listening in Oklahoma, I believe. Tyler, welcome to the program.
3: Hi, I'm Tyler. I'm from Oklahoma City, and I'm 11. How are you, Doug?
1: I'm doing good. Thank you, Tyler, for calling in. And what's your question tonight?
3: My question is, in Deuteronomy 34:5, it, hold on, first, Moses writ Deuteronomy, right?
1: Yeah.
3: So how could Moses write about his own death if he died?
1: Oh, good question.
3: Because in Deuteronomy 5, it says that he died.
1: Yeah, good question. Well, you'll find that also in the book of Joshua and even in the book of Samuel. The book is named after them, but it doesn't mean they wrote every chapter, because obviously the epitaph in the end of the book, Moses couldn't write about his death and tell how wonderful he was because he was dead. So, you know, probably Joshua, who was the succeder of Moses, he wrote that. And then in the book of Joshua, after Joshua dies, it talks about Joshua. And some believe that Ezra, who is a spirit-filled scribe, he went and compiled many of the Old Testament books after the Babylonian captivity, and under the inspiration of the Spirit, he wrote a couple of the postscripts on some of these books. Some have wondered who that was, but probably Joshua wrote the end of Deuteronomy, where it talks about the death of Moses. Good question.
2: You know, we do have a book that you might find interesting, Tyler, that talks about the Bible. Maybe not specifically this question, but the Bible in general. How do we get the Bible? It's called The Ultimate Resource. We'll be happy to send that book to you. It's a book that Pastor Doug wrote. To receive it for free, just call 800-835-6747. You can ask for the book, The Ultimate Resource, or you can just go to the Amazing Facts website. You can read it for free online. That's just amazingfacts.org or .com. Our next caller that we have is Ginger, listening from, looks like, Nebraska. Ginger, welcome to the program.
4: Hello.
1: Hi, thank you for calling.
4: Thank you. My question is, they say that you recognize your relatives when you go to heaven. Does that just mean your adoptive parents or your biological parents? Since I was adopted when I was a baby, I don't know if that means that I might recognize my biological parents or just my adoptive parents.
1: Well, you know, when you get to heaven, you'll not only have your mental senses of discernment, but we will have supernatural discernment, because we'll all be spirit-filled and God's Spirit will be guiding us. And, of course, you'll be thrilled if your biological parents are in heaven. That's our first hope. You know, we'd love to believe that all of our loved ones will be there. And if they are there, I'm sure the angels will show you the record book and say, hey, take a look. And, you know, the Bible, you read in, I think it's 1 Corinthians 13, it says, then I will know even as I am known. Speaking of heaven, Pastor Ross had a thought.
2: Yeah, I was just going to add, and you mentioned that, Pastor Doug, the angels, of course, they know who our parents are. They know our relatives are that we perhaps have never even met. And if they're in heaven, I think the angels will be delighted to introduce us to family members that we might not have known here on this earth. So, yeah,
4: well,
2: it'll kind of be neat. Great reunion day when Jesus comes.
1: Amen. Amen. Well, thank you. Good question. You know, we do have some study guides that talk about the resurrection in the second coming of Jesus, where it talks about the ultimate deliverance.
2: Yes, we'll be happy to send it to anybody who calls and asks. That's, again, part of our study guide series. 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
2: Our next call is Gavino, listening from Texas. I believe it's Gavino. Welcome to the program.
6: Yes, good evening, pastors.
1: Evening.
6: Just a brief testimony. I was a drunk for 20 years. I started going to church. Pastor asked me to join. I said, well, I feel like a hypocrite, but I still drink every day. I cannot get out without a drink.
1: Mm-hmm.
6: Anyway, so he asked me, do I want to stop? I said, yes. And after they prayed for me, as soon as they finished praying, the craving just went away instantly.
1: That's a miracle.
6: Yes, it is. The issue I have, I see that I have other sins that are magnified, and I cannot control them. So therefore, I doubt my salvation, and sometimes I just want to give up.
1: Well, you know, first of all, it's the grace of God that gave you victory over alcohol. And I think, and I know exactly what you're talking about. The Lord miraculously saved me from a number of things when I came to Him. But I noticed He didn't take everything away because He wanted me, of course, to recognize my dependence on Him. Some things you need to wrestle through. Even Paul said, you know, we wrestle not against flesh and blood. And Paul said we need to fight the fight of faith. And we need to run the race, and we need to wage the war. Terms of great effort are connected with the Christian life. People who say that, you know, once you accept Jesus, that all temptation is gone, that's not what the Bible says. There are all kinds of, the Bible has language that talks about all kinds of striving that goes on.
2: You know, I'm reminded of the story that we have in the Gospels of how that the disciples were sent out by Christ, and they were performing miracles. They were casting out all kinds of devils. And on one occasion, they weren't able to cast this devil out. And it puzzled them. And finally, Jesus came and Jesus cast out the devil. And they said, well, why couldn't we cast out that devil? Jesus said, this kind comes out with prayer and fasting. And I think in our lives, there are certain aspects or certain struggles that we might have or temptations that require a little more prayer and maybe even some fasting in order to gain the victory. God does not deliver us of every sin the same way. Sometimes we really got to plead for that deliverance. Our faith has to be tested.
1: Yeah, sometimes it's not the same way, and sometimes not all the same day either.
2: Right.
1: Sometimes we grow. So don't become discouraged. You know, I'm trying to think. We've got a number of books that Pastor Cruz wrote about the Christian life. And there's a book called The Power of a Positive No. That talks about victory against temptation. Would you like us to send you a free copy of that?
6: Yes.
1: The Power of a Positive No. I think it'll encourage you.
2: You know, the number to call is...
6: Just a quick response. I believe He created that miracle because I was only throwing blood out. Mm. So I was on my deathbed. So I think He needed to do that. But I just understand that there are sins that I still enjoy. Yes, if you just give me that number.
2: Sure. Yep. The number to call is 800-835-6747. You can ask for the book called
1: Power of a Positive No.
2: Yeah. It's a good book. The Power of a Positive No. 800-835-6747. And of course, all of us have to claim the promise where the Bible says, no temptation has fallen you, which is not common to man, but God will provide a way of escape.
1: That's right.
2: So we must never give up.
1: You know, and we might mention to Gavino that if he wants to read that right now, he can go to the Amazing Facts website.
2: That's right.
1: And I think that book is one that you can download for free.
2: Next caller that we have is Mark, listening in Florida. Mark, welcome to the program.
7: Hi. Hi. My question has to do with the course of end time events.
1: Yeah.
7: I want to know which comes first, the seven last plagues or the close of probation?
1: The close of probation happens, I believe, before the seven last plagues. And once the plagues fall, no one is converted from the plagues because it tells us that they're cursing the Lord. Isn't this in your understanding?
2: Yeah, absolutely. You look in Daniel chapter 12, it says, Michael shall stand up, meaning that probation closes. And then it says, there's a time of trouble worse than the world has ever seen. And of course, there's other passages in Revelation that indicate. Now, of course, some people ask, well, why would Christ or why would God allow the plagues to fall after probation is closed and people can't change sides? Well, the purpose of the plagues, there is a judgment component, but it's also revealing what is actually in the heart. After the plagues fall, the righteous trust in God. They know their deliverance has come. But the wicked, instead of their hearts being softened, they turn in rebellion against God.
1: And they curse God. Blaspheme, right. It says. Yeah, and when it says Michael stands up, it's like at the end of a court, when a judge stands up, they're not listening to evidence anymore. Cases are closed. So, yeah, that's a good verse. I hope that helps a little bit. And by the way, we do have a book, if you'd like a free copy, on Who is Michael the Archangel. We'll send that to you if you'd like that, Mark.
2: Yes, the number to call is 800-835-6747. You can ask for the book called Who is Michael the Archangel. And we also have a study guide called Case Closed, which I believe talks about the judgment. Mm-hmm. And the close of probation. I'll be happy to send both of those to you. Mark, or anybody who calls and asks, the number is 800-835-6747. And our next caller that we have, let's see, we've got Josie listening from Georgia. Josie, welcome to the program.
8: Hi, how are you?
1: Doing well. Thank you for calling.
8: Oh, I'm so excited.
1: Oh, I am too. All right, well, yeah, we'll take a stab at it.
9: Okay, it's actually for my son. He asked me, he said, God knows everything, so he knows if we're going to go to hell or if we're going to go to heaven. So what is the point of trying if it's already, you know, we've already predestined?
1: Well, God, yeah, God knowing doesn't mean we don't have freedom. Tell your son that it's something like the weatherman has a satellite up in the sky, and he can see when a car is getting ready to drive over a cliff. But he's not making the car drive over the cliff. He just has an advanced view. And so God, knowing all things, he knows the future, but it doesn't mean he's taken away our freedom to make choices. You know, we would all like to know ahead of time, am I going to make it? And if we know we're going to make it, I guess we'd try harder. And if we don't know that we're going to make it, we might throw our hands in the air. But that's why Jesus said, have faith you're going to make it, and you will. And like the spies that went to the promised land, those who did not believe they could conquer the giants, they didn't. Those who believed they could, they did. And, you know, the just will live by faith. So tell your son, believe you're going to make it and live like you're going to make it, and you'll make it.
9: Okay. So if, say, if somebody was being bad and going towards the bad path, could they have a change of heart?
1: Sure. That's the story of the Bible. You've got, I can name a lot of people. I'm one of them. You got the prodigal son who ended up in a pig pen, but he had a change of heart and he came home. You've got King Manasseh, who was a wicked king, worshiping foreign gods, but he repented and he was forgiven. And the Bible's full of stories of God's incredible grace. What is it, Ezekiel 18, where he says, if the wicked man turns from his wickedness, all his wickedness will be forgotten.
2: Right? You know, it's important for us to remember that when we pray and we ask God for help, God deals with us with where we are at the moment. Sometimes we're tempted to think, well, what's the point of even praying? Because, you know, maybe I'm lost, and so God's not going to answer my prayer. No, if we pray in sincerity, God will answer our prayer irrespective of what our final destiny is. He doesn't make a decision based on what will happen, some distant future. He makes a decision to help us right now because we're calling upon him.
1: Mm-hmm.
9: Thank you so much.
1: Thank you, and thank you for your call. And I'm just trying to think, we've got a book that you would enjoy. It's called Three Steps to Heaven. And we'll send you a free copy.
2: The number to call is 800-835-6747. You can ask for the book called Three Steps to Heaven. We'll be happy to send it to anyone who calls and asks. Next caller that we have is Danny, and he's listening from Washington. Danny, you're on Bible Answers Live.
10: Hi. Glad to hear you're all doing well.
1: Thank you.
10: I have a question for you about the third temple. Is there going to be a third temple built that what you can glean from the Bible that there'll be a temporary peace between the Palestinians and the Israelis, allowing it long enough to build the third temple? Apparently, they have all the adornments that the Jews do. And
1: you know, I heard an interesting. I got an email from someone. People send me all kinds of interesting facts, and I guess there's a third temple group, kind of a some advocates in Israel that want to build the third temple, and they just minted a shekel coin with Trump's face on it. I think they got Cyrus on one side and Trump on the other because he's moving the capital to Jerusalem. So they're minting a shekel with Trump's face on it. And they,
2: is
1: they
2: that going to be the temple shekel?
1: I don't know. But well, let me tell you, I think the third temple is under construction now, but it's not what you think. Pastor Ross, where is it? 2 Thessalonians, where he says he'll sit in the temple of God.
2: Mm-hmm.
1: You want to find that for me real quick?
2: Sure.
1: And some people read this verse in 2 Thessalonians, and they think it means that they're going to build a third Jewish temple. But Christ said, destroy this temple made with hands, and in 3 days I'll raise it up. He spoke of his body, and the church is called the body of Christ. And Peter said, we are living stones. And Jesus is the cornerstone, and Paul says in Ephesians that we are being built up to a spiritual house, and Paul said, don't you know that you are the temple of God? Mm-hmm. The temple in the world today, where sacrifices are offered, are the people of God. It's not a physical edifice. So personally, I think all the hubbub about rebuilding a temple, I'm half Jewish, most of the Jews don't practice sacrifice anymore. That's been abandoned for 1,900 years. And that was the main thing they did in the sanctuary.
2: Yeah, the verse you're thinking about is 2 Thessalonians chapter 2, verse 4, talking about this Antichrist power. It says, who opposes and exalts himself above all that is called God, that which is worshipped, so that he sits as God in the temple of God, showing himself that he is God.
1: Now, I think what he just read is talking about the beast power putting himself over the spiritual temple of God, the church, claiming to be God. I don't think it's a beast power enthroning himself in a Jewish temple, because the Jews had no throne for a human in their temples.
2: You know, one more additional thought on that. It's very significant when Jesus began his public ministry and he cleansed the temple. He said, "Make not my Father's house a house of merchandise." It's a house of prayer. But right at the end, just the very last time when Jesus left the temple, he said to the religious leaders, "Your house is left to you desolate." It's as if the temple was disowned by God, by Christ, at that point. So if a temple is rebuilt in Jerusalem, it's not going to have any spiritual significance as it relates to the church or God's spiritual Israel, because now our focus is on heaven, where the heavenly temple is, and Jesus is ministering for us.
1: Yeah, that's why he told the disciples when they showed him all the beautiful stones in the temple, he said, "Don't you see all these things? There won't be one stone left upon another that won't be thrown down." Mm-hmm. When Christ died, the veil in the temple was torn, signifying the whole purpose for the earthly temple was fulfilled. We don't need to sacrifice lambs now. It's the Lamb of God. So there has been discussion for 2,000 years that maybe someday they would get their land back and rebuild the temple. But in my opinion, the Jews would never settle for building a temple anywhere other than the Temple Mount. And right now there is the third most holy Muslim shrine on that piece of real estate. It would cause World War III if the Jews went up there with D9s and started to demolish the Mosque of Omar. I really don't think that's going to happen. Hey, that's a great question. And we have a book that talks about spiritual Israel, and it talks about the temple in there. If you call and ask, we'll send you a free copy of Spiritual Israel.
2: The number to call is 800-835-6747. You can ask for the book called Spiritual Israel. Pastor, I just thought you did a sermon series not too long ago with something a little different about Islam in Bible prophecy. And I think you addressed a little bit relating to Jerusalem and some of the conflict over the temple and the things connected with that. I think that video is for free online.
1: Yeah, it's actually a series, three videos, Christianity, Islam, and Prophecy. And it's, I understand, been very popular. If you just type that into Google or YouTube, it seems like everything ends up there.
2: Yeah, right.
1: People would buy the DVDs, but about a month later, then they just post it on YouTube and no one buys them anymore.
2: Next caller that we have is Dan, listening from New Jersey. Dan, welcome to the program.
11: Thank you. I'm glad to be on your program. My question is, when the rapture comes, will people who practice the Sunday Sabbath, will they not have any chance of being raptured?
1: Well, first of all, when the rapture happens, you're talking about the second coming of the Lord.
11: The next coming.
1: Yeah. In the last days before Jesus returns, I think there's going to be a big shaking in the world. There's going to be a time of trouble. And there's also at the same time going to be a great revival, so that everybody in the world is going to be in one group or another. I think that everybody's going to either be following the faith that was once delivered to the saints, or they're going to be following the beast. You're only going to have two groups, I think, when Jesus comes back. You know, they're telling us in the studio we've got 1 minute left. I don't know if we could squeeze in. Probably wouldn't be fair to do that. Another question. That was a question.
2: Well, you know, just to follow up on that question a little bit there, too, it's, you know, the Bible speaks of God's people at the end of time keeping his commandments. And I think throughout history, God has had faithful men and women who have lived up to all the light that they have. And God judges us based upon what we know. But there is a great revelation of light right before Jesus comes. Revelation chapter 18 talks about this angel flying in the midst of heaven, crying with a loud voice, "Babylon is fallen, is fallen." We're talking about symbols here. But a special message of revival goes out just before the end. Mm-hmm. And that's going to be an exciting time where true followers are going to make their stand on Bible truth.
1: Hey, thank you very much, listening friends. There's more every day at AmazingFacts.org. God willing, we'll talk again next week.
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12: 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When Susan's and Michael's whirlwind relationship led to a wedding, they had no idea how hard married life could be. 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

0: All right, while they trying to give them a little minute to catch their breath, I'm going to have to catch mine. That's right. 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
2: When I was a kid, I couldn't wait for spring. Some of my favorite memories were of getting out of the house after a long, cold winter and going for walks with my mom. We'd finally be able to shed our heavy coats and feel the warmth of the sun. I remember how my mom's face would light up with joy as she'd point out the flowers pushing through the dirt and all the potential for new growth. Whatever she was going through, no matter how worried she may have been, she would always make time to find joy in God's beauty. Always take time to smell the roses, she would tell me. Now that I'm an adult, I realize it's not always so easy to do that. It's really easy, though, to feel overwhelmed with the what-ifs and the worries of life, or to get so caught up in the busyness, working so hard and always striving for something bigger and better, that we sometimes miss out on the blessings God has already put in our lives. Maybe it's pain from our past that's weighing us down, like the icy winter holding us back from moving into a new season. We just can't seem to allow ourselves to feel joy. There's a beautiful verse in the Bible that says, "Weeping may endure for a night, but joy comes in the morning." Let those be your words of hope. Spring will come. Joy will come. No matter how busy or stressful life gets, know that God is for you. Look around. There are blessings everywhere. Just little glimpses of what God has in store for us for eternity. Slow down and savor the joy in the journey. Count your blessings, give thanks, and always take time to smell the roses.

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1: Matthew 10:22. And ye shall be hated of all men for my name's sake, but he that endureth to the end shall be saved.
2: Have you ever struggled to believe that God actually wants you? Today on The Voice of Prophecy, we're going to talk about knowing for sure that you're okay with God and that God's okay with you.

Welcome to another edition of The Voice of Prophecy. I'm Sean Boonstra, your host, and today I think I'm going to take you up to a remote northern European country. And I remember one night up there, it was a freezing cold night in this remote northern European country, and this young lady walked up to me outside of an auditorium where I'd just been speaking. And she hesitated for a moment, and then she said, "Look, I listened to what you said in there about God loves me, but I'm not sure I believe that." Now, that wasn't the most surprising statement I've ever heard, because I've heard that from thousands of people all over the planet. Because if there's one thing that imperfect people struggle with, it's the idea of being accepted by a perfect God. And everybody reacts to the idea that they're accepted by God a little bit differently, or even that they need to be accepted by God. Some people just shrug it off and assume there's nothing wrong with them, and they almost adopt this defiant attitude that says, "Well, who is God to sit in judgment of me?" Now, I don't know how many people would actually say those words, but the further we get into the 21st century and the further our civilization drifts away from God, the more I hear stuff like that all the time, this attitude of defiance. "Who is God to talk about me?" I mean, just spend 10 minutes on Facebook or Twitter, and you'll see all kinds of people shaking their fist at God. So that's one way to deal with this huge gap between who we are and who God is. You just minimize it or dismiss it. You pretend it's not there. So some people deal with it that way. But for other people, and this is by far more common, this is by far the majority, for other people, they live with these nagging doubts that they will ever be accepted by God. And maybe they had parents who were always writing their case or waving a Bible at them to let them know they were falling short of the mark, that they were being a disappointment. Or maybe there's something in their past that is so dark and embarrassing that they can't imagine becoming accepted as part of God's family. Whatever it is, they have this hunch they are never going to measure up. You know, actually, Martin Luther, surprisingly, was one of those people. At some point in his career as a monk, he saw this picture on a wall of Jesus holding a lily in one hand and a sword in the other hand. Now, the lily in medieval art was supposed to represent the mercy and forgiveness of God. But like most people, Luther didn't fixate on that lily. That's not what he was drawn to in that painting. He was drawn to the sword, which was put

hate God at one point. He actually said, and I'm quoting Luther now, "I could not believe that anything I thought or did or prayed satisfied God. I did not love, nay, I hated the righteous God who punishes sinners." Unquote. It's a bit of a surprising quote from the great reformer, but it's not a surprising quote from a human being. Now, that's not everybody who struggles with guilt. They don't come all the way to the point where they hate God. But there is a segment of the population who grows to distrust God because they can't measure up. They're almost at the other end of the spectrum from the people who pretend there's nothing wrong with them. But either way, on either end of the spectrum, either dismissing God or giving up because you don't think you'll ever measure up, either way, you end up distrusting or even despising God. But in Northern Europe, this young lady who approached me that evening outside the auditorium, she hadn't fallen quite into either extreme yet. She was just struggling. She struggled to believe that God loved her, and it broke her heart to think that she might be eternally lost. "Look, I know God exists," she said, "but I'm also pretty sure he's not interested in me." And right at that point, she quit talking and she turned her face away from me, probably so that I wouldn't see she was crying. In that moment, my heart was breaking because I've seen so many people who feel like that. Maybe somebody told them they were worthless, or maybe a little later in life they had a failed marriage, or they had a spouse who ran away, or they got fired from their job in a way that completely humiliated them. Something happened in life to send them the signal that even if God does forgive people, they probably don't qualify. I mean, after all, why would God want them when mere human beings didn't? You see, when the world tells you repeatedly that you aren't as valuable as the rest of the human race, how could you not struggle with the idea that there's an all-powerful, all-knowing God who loves you? And then, let's say you go to church, you actually give it a try, you show up in church on the weekend, and you find out pretty quickly that some of the people who claim to be Christians can be really horrible people. The very people who insist they are God's chosen few can sometimes have a way of treating you that actually makes you hate church. And because you identify the church with God, you might even come to the point where you hate God. It happens. I've seen it, and it happens more than I'd like to admit. You know, when I was working in television, I used to get hate mail from so-called Christians all the time. They didn't like the way I talked. They didn't like the way I dressed. They didn't like something I said. They didn't like the story I told. They didn't like the way I play with my kids. They didn't like the food I eat. There was something they didn't like. And so they would write me and let me know, and I would read the letter and say, "Really? You profess the name of Jesus and you talk to people like this? So I know. I know it happens. And it happens a lot worse to some other people." And most of the time you can shrug it off. Sometimes you can just walk away. But then there are other times when you're tired, or you're frustrated, or whatever it is. This stuff begins to eat at you, the constant criticism. But because you are, after all, a human being, and you begin to have doubts. What if they're right? What if there is something wrong with me? What if I'm just not the kind of material God is looking for? And I remember this other young lady who hadn't darkened the door of a church for, oh, 2 or 3 years. And one night, for some reason, she decided to come to an evening meeting at the church. And you know, when she got there, she was really happy. I mean, really happy to be there. In fact, she sat right next to me and to my wife, and she struck up a conversation. And that evening, she was absolutely delightful. Her eyes were sparkling. And as we were talking, she mentioned that some boys had given her a rough time as she took the bus to church that evening. And they did things that boys sometimes do, you know, catcalls, rude comments, the sorts of offenses that feral packs of uncivilized boys will often commit. And at that moment, I mean at that very moment, as she's telling us what happened to her on the way to church, one of the elders of that church walked by and heard what she was saying. And so he stopped, and he couldn't wait to interject. And what do you think he said to her? "Oh, Cindy, that's awful. You shouldn't have to ride the bus like that. Next time, call us, and my wife and I will pick you up," right? That's what you'd hope he would say. And that's the way you'd hope someone would treat your daughter if she was visiting a church. But that's not what happened. Nothing like that. I hate to tell you, almost, there was not a note of sympathy, not a hint of Jesus, not an ounce of consideration. You know what he said to her? He said, "It's no wonder, Cindy, that happened.

0: the way you dress. I couldn't believe it. He could have done so much good for the kingdom, but instead at that moment, he thought he needed to put her in her place. He needed to tell her what was wrong with her. So now, not only did she suffer humiliation on the bus, she was actually humiliated in the house of God. And for what reason? So that elder could tell himself that he'd done a good job and told her the straight truth and put her in her place? So that he could feel good about having taught someone a lesson? I mean, you come to expect that stuff out in the world. That's the way people are. But in church, that when you get there, you're hoping to find God. That's where you go to find hope, to find acceptance. And with so many people, they take that experience. If somebody does something awful to them at church and they project it onto God and they tell themselves, look, if God's people don't accept me, why would God? So yeah, it happens. And I know the kind of damage that it causes. And in just a moment, I'll take you back to Northern Europe and I'll tell you more about that young lady who could not believe that God loved her. But right now, I do have to take a break to let you know a little bit more about our Discover Bible School. So buckle your seatbelts. I'll be right back.
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0: Okay, we're back from the break, and just before we took the break, we were talking about some of the things that happen to people that cause them to believe that God might not be interested in them. And I was telling the story of a young lady in Northern Europe who obviously had something happen, and I never found out what that was. But it's really not all that important, because it almost never matters what it is. The Bible is full of people who've done the same things you've done in life, or even worse, and God forgave them. And yet, millions of people struggle to believe that God really wants them. So here's what I thought we'd do today, because so many people have doubted, because so many people have told me they just don't believe it. I thought instead of asking other people what God is like, I would let God do the talking. We'll let him describe himself, because people have this way of putting words in God's mouth that aren't his words. We recreate God in our own image, which sometimes isn't a very pretty picture. So let's let God talk. If you've ever struggled with the idea that God actually wants you, today I want you to listen very carefully. I mean, at the very least, God deserves a fair hearing before you give up on him. And don't you think you owe it to yourself to stop listening to all the blowhards out there and all the know-it-alls and just let God talk? If you think for one moment that your case is hopeless, that God doesn't actually want you, then you need to do this. You need to listen. And maybe the best place to start is one of the most famous passages in the Bible. You know that one you see at all the football games, John 3:16. But we're not going to just read John 3:16. We're going to read the verse that comes after it too, because for some reason that verse never seems to get much airplay. So here we go. Listen to this, John 3:16. For God so loved the world that he gave his only begotten Son, that whoever believes in him should not perish but have everlasting life. Now, before I read the next verse, I want you to think about what you just heard. This verse has been quoted so many times that people sometimes don't actually hear what it says, especially if they've had a bad experience with religious people. So think about this for a minute. It says God so loved the world, and it doesn't say except. It doesn't say God so loved the world except for you. It doesn't say God so loved the world except for a certain class of people. There are no exceptions. And it says that whoever believes in him will not perish. And again, no exceptions. It's not talking about everybody except you. And if people are somehow giving you the impression this doesn't apply to you, that you are somehow below human, then you need to blow them off and listen to God. And then listen to the next verse, verse 17. For God did not send his Son into the world to condemn the world, but that the world through him might be saved. Now, I don't know how much plainer that can get. God doesn't intend to lose the human race, and he does not intend to lose you. He's not out there somewhere in the universe trying to think up ways to get rid of people. Right now, he's not having a meeting with the angels so they can brainstorm new methods to keep you out of heaven. I mean, really, think about this. If God wasn't interested in you, would he really give his life for you? Would he really condescend to become a human being and live on this miserable planet and subject himself to the abuse that we heaped on him and die the most horrible death you can imagine? Would he really do all that if he wasn't interested in saving you? Just listen to what it says. God did not send his Son into the world to condemn the world. And that means he's not trying to condemn you. You are not the only exclusion from God's plan. Look, the fact is that every single one of us has already been condemned by our sins. The Bible says all have sinned and fallen short of the glory of God. All God had to do if he wasn't interested in you was do nothing. He could just let us die in our misery. He didn't have to do anything to get rid of any of us because we were already separated from him and we were already lost and condemned to die. So the default position for the whole human race is lost. But the really incredible thing about the Christian faith is that God became one of us. There's no other religion like this. God personally intervenes in human history. He inserts himself into the story. Why? Because he doesn't want to lose you. And I know what some of you are thinking. This might apply to everybody else, but it doesn't apply to you because of all the stuff you've done, right? The relationships you've ruined, the people you've hurt, the crimes you've committed. You think that because your life is so dark, so bad, so messed up, you think that God couldn't possibly be talking about you. Everybody else, sure, but you? No, you're just too messed up. And you've got this little voice reminding you every day that you're a sinner separated from God. But listen to me, you're exactly the kind of person God's interested in. And right after this break, I will prove that to you.
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0: Okay, just before we took a break, I said I was going to prove that no matter what you've done, you're exactly the kind of person God is interested in. So I want you to listen to something Paul wrote in 1 Timothy 1:15. And of course, Paul is a superhero of the Christian faith, right? A man above reproach, a superstar of Christianity. And yet, listen to what he says. This is a faithful saying and worthy of all acceptance that Jesus Christ came into the world to save sinners, of whom I am chief. You see, the truth is, Paul struggled with the same thoughts you do. He considered himself to be the chief of sinners. And that's because the great apostle, the guy who wrote most of the New Testament, used to persecute Christians for a living. In fact, he was on his way to round up Christians when he was confronted by Jesus on the road to Damascus. He knew he couldn't earn God's favor. He knew there was nothing he could do to earn a spot in heaven. He knew he had God's favor through Jesus. He's exactly the kind of person Jesus came to save. He came to save sinners, not saints, not heroes, not people who are good enough. He came to save sinners. And that's what he says himself, Luke 5:31. Jesus said to them, "Those who are well have no need of a physician, but those who are sick. I have not come to call the righteous, but sinners to repentance." Look, the fact is, if you were good enough, Jesus wouldn't have to bother. But I'm not good enough. You're not good enough. And according to the book of Romans, all have sinned, and that's the reason Jesus came. He says, Luke 19, verse 10, "The Son of Man has come to seek and to save that which was lost." Romans 5, verse 8, "While we were still sinners, Christ died for us." Romans 5, verse 10, "When we were enemies, we were reconciled to God through the death of His Son." Look, the whole point is that we aren't good enough, and God still wants you. Look, if you don't feel adequate, I'm actually a lot less worried about you than I am about people who feel like they are good enough, because those people don't get it yet. You can't earn heaven. You can't clean yourself up and hope to get in that way. Look, I promise you right now, there is nothing you have done. There is no line that you have crossed. There is nothing you have said that can keep God from loving you. Absolutely nothing. And the New Testament is loaded with proof. The Old Testament loaded with proof, if only we take the time to listen. When someone like me, when someone like you, with a dark past, with a list of horrible sins, when that person says, "Lord, I don't know what to do about this," you know, that actually puts a smile on God's face. He knows that you just open the door for Him to help. And at that moment, angels sing and God smiles. And I'm not making that up. It says so in the book of Zephaniah. God sings. Listen to this. Zephaniah 3:17. "The Lord your God in your midst, the mighty one, will save. He will rejoice over you with gladness. He will quiet you with His love. He will rejoice over you with singing." I know it's hard to believe, but believe it. You are so interesting to God. You are so exciting to God. He actually starts singing when you take a step in His direction. The whole point of the Bible is that God loves you. Not because of what you can do for Him, but because you're His child. Romans 8, verse 31. "What then shall we say to these things? If God is for us, who can be against us? He who did not spare His own Son, but delivered Him up for us all, how shall He not with Him also freely give us all things?" He delivered Him up for us all. Do you know how I know God loves you? Jesus dying on a Roman cross. Jesus standing quietly in the courtroom as they lie about Him and spit in His face and whip His back and rip out His beard and then put Him to death in the most horrific way imaginable. And He just took it. He laid down His life willingly. And it's at that point that you start to realize that God was actually willing for His own perfect, blameless Son to go through all that because it meant that you could be reconciled to Him. You know, they say you can tell what something is worth, what it's really worth, by what people are willing to pay for it. During the market crash of 2008, people might have thought their homes were still worth what they paid for them, but unfortunately, the market sets the price and their houses were only worth what people were willing to pay. So think about that. At the very moment when you don't think you're worth much to God, when someone else is telling you or making you feel like you don't add up, remind yourself what God was willing to pay for you. Remember the price tag He put on your life. He who did not spare His own Son, but delivered Him up, the Bible says. For God so loved the world that He gave His only begotten Son. There are no ifs, ands, or buts. When God says He loves the world, He does mean you. You can take this to the bank. You might as well take out a pen and write your own name over the verse. For God so loved you that He gave His only begotten Son. Jesus thought you were worth His life. And what you need to do today is choose to believe it. In fact, sometime you might want to head on over to Isaiah chapter 53 and read that passage out loud. But when you're reading it out loud, wherever it says our or we, try putting your own name in there. Somebody taught me this years ago, and it's powerful. Read the passage with your name, right? I've done it. Isaiah 53 verse 4, surely he has borne Shan's griefs and carried Shan's sorrows. Yet Shan esteemed him stricken, smitten by God and afflicted. But he was pierced for Shan's transgressions. He was crushed for Shan's iniquities. Upon him was the chastisement that brought Shan peace, and with his wounds Shan is healed. Try it. Do it. Do it today. Do it again tomorrow. Read it every day of your life so you finally get it. God means you. Now, one more verse and then I'm going to run out of time. I mean, I wish we had a 4-hour show today because there's just so many passages that underline the way God loves you, but just one more. And this is one I actually read to that young lady outside the auditorium in Northern Europe. 1 John 1 verse 9. If we confess our sins, he is faithful and just to forgive us our sins and to cleanse us from all unrighteousness. How much unrighteousness? All of it. And again, you'll notice no if, and, or but. It doesn't say he'll forgive all unrighteousness except murder, or all unrighteousness except homewreckers, or drunks, or cheats, or liars, or people with a dirty secret. It just says he'll cleanse us from all of it. You know, it's kind of a shame that the days of the Billy Graham crusade are over, because I always liked how he ended his meetings. It was just so simple. The choir sang, just as I am, without one plea, but that thy blood was shed for me. It really was for you. So believe it and live it. And thanks for listening. I'm Sean Boonstra. You've been listening to The Voice of Prophecy.
1: Are you searching for answers to life's most challenging questions? Answers to help you make sense of the chaos in today's world. Answers to the deepest questions in life, like, how can I know that Jesus was real? Was he more than a man, and how do I even know the stories of his time on earth are true? How can I know that the Bible is something that I can believe today? And questions like, if the Bible is true, well, what happens next after this life? Is there really a heaven? 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
1: All right. Well, we're going to look at a topic, as you've maybe taken a look at your flyer. Actually, I titled this second study here, Power to Overcome, or How Do I Find Power to Overcome, something like that, if I remember correctly. And what we're going to look at is the work of the Holy Spirit. And I think the Holy Spirit is a big topic in Scripture, both in the Old and New Testament. And yet also within Christianity, there's quite a bit of confusion as to the real gift of the Holy Spirit. What is it all about? How does it work? And so we want to look at a couple of those things this evening. And, you know, when you look in our world today, it's clear that in our world today, people are looking for power. They're looking for power to overcome, things in their lives, whether it's they want to, make more money, so they want to find skills to do that, or they want to overcome lifestyle habits that are causing sickness. They want to, do better, have a better marriage, do better in their careers and their work. And so there's a lot of this search for power. Where can I find power to live a better life? And you just have to walk into a bookstore and you'll find a lot of books on self-help, like how can you find the best in you, the potential in you, in order to overcome this or that. But what we're going to look at tonight is not so much about finding, power within yourself, but rather from a scriptural perspective, how can we tap into the power that comes from above, the power of God? So that's what we want to talk about, the Holy Spirit. How can we receive the Holy Spirit and allow Him to work in our lives? What is the role of the Spirit? Okay? Well, I think it would be good for us to have another short word of prayer before we really launch into this study tonight. So let's pray. Father in heaven, thank you so much for the opportunity to come before you again. I pray that you'll be with us in our second study this evening and that you'll bless us richly as we look at your word and that you'll show us how that we can experience the Holy Spirit, how we can receive and allow that Spirit, your Spirit, to work in our lives. For we ask these things in your precious name, in the name of Jesus. Amen. Amen. All right. Well, I want to begin with a verse in the book of Romans. Romans chapter 7 and verse 15. And I think that the writer of the book of Romans here portrays an experience that many of us can relate to. At least I know I can relate to this, what he is writing. He writes the following. He says, "For what I am doing, I do not understand. For what I will to do, that I do not practice, but what I hate, that I do." In other words, I'm doing the things that I really don't want to do. I know what is right, but I don't really find the power to do that what is right, but I find myself falling away and giving in to the very things that I actually don't want. Has anyone ever experienced that? All right, well, I'm not the only one. I'm sure. This experience that is portrayed here in the book of Romans is quite common to humanity. I mean, it's quite common to each one of us. We know what it is like. Have you ever made a New Year's resolution? Have you ever broken a New Year's resolution? Yeah, it goes well the first day and perhaps the second day, but then you get into the first or second week and then, oh no, there we go again. Now, this happens because many times we are searching for power to overcome whatever it is. We're searching for strength and we're searching inside of ourselves. And the Bible tells us and makes it very plain that we must tap into a source of power that is not within us, but rather is accessible to us in and through the Holy Spirit of God. Now, I want to look at another verse here in Romans chapter 7. As it continues to portray this picture of wanting to do what is right but not finding the power to do what is right, I'm reading here from verse 18 and 19. It says, "For I know that in me, that is in my flesh, nothing good dwells. For to will is present with me, but how to perform what is good I do not find. For the good that I will to do, I do not do, but the evil I will not to do that I practice. I mean, quite difficult, because it's not about not knowing what is right. I mean, we know what is right, and we want what is right, but we don't find the power to do what is right. Quite frustrating, isn't it? I mean, you're not alone. I mean, back in time, throughout time, people have experienced this. The Bible writers describe this, but thankfully, they don't just describe and diagnose the problem, but they also give us the solution, or they show us how we can basically step out of this and actually experience the power of God in our lives. Now, as you come to the end of Romans chapter 7, really the picture

not right. And then towards the end of the chapter, verse 24, he says, "Oh, wretched man that I am." In other words, he sums it up. We are in a wretched condition. This is not that we're just, you know, not doing so well. This is a picture that, oh, there's no way out. Oh, wretched man that I am. But then he follows it by an interesting question, a powerful question. He says, "Who will deliver me from this body of death?" You know, this is the right question to this situation, to this condition. Because it is really a person that can set us free, and that's the person Jesus. You see, Paul did not ask the question, "What will deliver me?" Which is a question that many of us ask. What is going to deliver me? Like, Paul said, "Who is going to deliver me?" Now, we oftentimes fall into the trap of asking the question, "What will deliver me?" You know, I just need to read a couple of more books on whatever I'm struggling with. I just need to go to church more. I need to pray this certain prayer more. I need to do this. I need to do that. And though there might be help in these very things, that is not the ultimate solution. You know, and oftentimes we're thinking, now, what do I need to do? How? What will deliver me? Is a certain prayer? Is a certain, you know, book? Is a certain this or that or what? My friends, the question is not what will deliver me, but who will deliver me? Another question that we find ourselves asking is, when will I find deliverance? And it becomes something for the future. Oh, one day I'm going to overcome this habit. Oh, one day I'm going to actually leave behind this thing that is, you know, controlling my life right now. Oh, one day you just wait. I'll be set free. But it always becomes something of the future. We ask the question, when will I find deliverance? Another question that we ask is, where will I find deliverance? And so we go to the bookstore and we look again at the self-help books. Oh, 7 Habits. For a highly effective person. Oh, I want to find my inner self. Oh, I want to unleash the potential that is within me. And all of these books, many of these books are focused on finding the solution within yourself. And I don't want to discourage anyone tonight, but I want you to know that you will not find the solution in yourself. I mean, you will find disappointment within yourself. That's what you'll find. You will not find the solution. And many people are saying, well, there's something inside of me. And by the way, this comes from a real wrong understanding of Scripture because they believe that, you know, there's some kind of, you know, small God, and the God within them just needs to be released. And there's this power that all of us have. And it really comes from pantheistic understandings. Because what is pantheism? Pantheism believes that not that God is the creator of all things, but that he's also in all things. And so in the flower, in the grass, in the tree, God is there. Well, the Bible doesn't support that understanding. And pantheism is only a little step away from what we call panentheism, which not only says that God is in all nature, but he's in all people. And so God is in you, God is in me. Let's just find him. And you just have to unleash him and allow him to, you know, to do this and that in your life. My friends, that is a faulty understanding and cannot be supported from the Word of God, the Bible. The Bible tells us that God is accessible to us, but that we must ask for him to come into our lives by faith. You know, and actually, this is so powerful because Jeremiah chapter 17 and verse 9 tells us what the condition is of each human being without Jesus. It tells us in verse 9, the heart is deceitful above how many things? All things, and a little bit desperate, a little bit wicked. No, desperately wicked. I mean, not just a little bit, but I mean, this is really what Paul said in Romans chapter 7, wretched man that I am, right? He understood the condition. Here it says, desperately wicked, deceitful above all things. And so, my friends, instead of looking for power inside of ourselves, we must look for power outside of ourselves and praise the name of Jesus. That power is promised in Scripture through the work of the Holy Spirit. And so tonight, we're not looking at the question, what will deliver me? We're not looking at the question, when will I find deliverance? We're not looking at the question, where will I find deliverance? But we're looking at the central question of Scripture, and that is, who will deliver me? And praise God, there's the answer, and that is Jesus Christ. And Jesus Christ delivers us through the work of the Holy Spirit. And so it's a power not in ourselves, not something that you can muster, but it's a power that you must take hold of that is from above. Amen?
a power that you must invite into your lives. You must come to

0: the point where you say, oh, wretched man that I am. Oh, wretched woman that I am. Oh, I want to do what is right, but I cannot do it. And the things that I want to do, I do not do. And the things that I do not want to do, I do. But I believe there is a deliverer. And I believe that I can receive power from above to live a different kind of life. And so we invite by faith the Holy Spirit into our lives. Now, let's learn a little bit about the Holy Spirit then, because sadly, there's a lot of misunderstanding as to the work of the Holy Spirit. And so we go back in time, 2,000 years. We go to the time of Jesus and the disciples. And I want to bring you to an instance here in Acts chapter 1, where we basically read about Jesus that is gathered together with his disciples. And this is the last conversation that Jesus has with his close disciples, inner circle, before he ascends up into heaven. Okay, so here they are, gathered together with his disciples. And being assembled together with them, he commanded them not to depart from Jerusalem, but to wait for the promise of the Father, which he said, you have heard from me. We talked about that in our first study today, how God wanted to pour out his Holy Spirit first in Jerusalem so that they could go forth and give the Jews, the very ones that had crucified Jesus, another chance to repent and turn to him. And so Jesus says, go, wait in Jerusalem, the Holy Spirit is going to come. Or the promise he's referred to here, the promise of the Father is going to come. For John truly baptized with water, but you shall be baptized with the Holy Spirit not many days from now. So Jesus is giving them an amazing promise here. Jesus is saying, go to Jerusalem, wait, and you're going to be baptized. And baptism is really like an immersion, right? Like when you're baptized, you're immersed in water. You go all the way under and you come up, right? And so what Jesus is saying, I'm going to fill you completely, not with water this time, but with the Holy Spirit of God, a power from above. Okay, so this is the promise that is given. And by the way, isn't this a powerful promise? I mean, God's saying, I'm gonna pour out my power upon you. I'm going to give you power from above. Now, the disciples were a little bit in a different mindset, because when they hear Jesus promising the Holy Spirit is not even on the radar screen of their mind at this point. They're like, holy what? I mean, they're like totally like not in tune with what God is about to do, what Jesus is about to do. As a matter of fact, you should see their answer. I have it up here. Look at this. This is how they answer. Incredible. So Jesus just promised, you're going to be baptized with the Holy Spirit. They respond. Therefore, when they had come together, they asked him, saying, Lord, will you at this time restore the kingdom to Israel? So they are more occupied with the restoration of the kingdom, and understand this very plainly, this is talking about the restoration of literal Israel. In other words, in their minds, they are subjugated to the Roman soldiers, remember, they're under the Roman hierarchy, under the Roman Empire, and they want to be set free from that bondage. And so they thought that Jesus was going to set them free, that he was going to become an earthly king, and that they will reign together with him. And so now, just this is even after the death of Jesus, after the resurrection of Jesus, just before the ascension of Jesus, Jesus says to his disciples, go back to Jerusalem, wait in Jerusalem, I will pour out my Holy Spirit upon you, you will go out and preach with great power, and the disciples are looking at him and saying, well, is this the time that you're going to restore literal Israel? Is this the time that you are going to restore the kingdom to Israel? And so they had a wrong understanding of prophecy of what was going to come. They had another time schedule than the Lord. Can you imagine, by the way, the disciples from the very beginning when they were called to be together with Jesus, they always interpret his actions in a very different way than what they were meant to be. As a matter of fact, if this was their mindset all the way along, you know, that Jesus was going to become an earthly king and he was going to set them free from the Roman soldiers, the government that was on them, if that was their understanding all along, can you just start to imagine how they would have interpreted some of the things that Jesus did? For example, Jesus at one point takes bread and fish, divides it, and feeds 5,000 people. To which the disciples could have been thinking, wow, now that's going to come in handy when we fight the Romans. We don't need to bring a lunch packet. At another point of time, Jesus heals someone. Oh ho, we're ready for the fight now, because if there's anyone wounded, Jesus will heal. At another point of time, Jesus raises someone from the dead. Okay, let's fight. We're ready. Bring them on, those Romans. Right? So everything is interpreted in the framework of Jesus establishing an earthly kingdom there and then. And then suddenly, Jesus just shakes their world. And he says, you know what? Go back to Jerusalem and wait, because I'm going to pour out the Holy Spirit upon you. And they're, holy what? Isn't this time for the kingdom to be established? But they had to learn, just like you and I have to learn, to enter into the times and seasons of God. Look at what it says next. And he said to them, it is not for you to know times or seasons which the Father has put in his own authority. But you shall receive power when the Holy Spirit has come upon you, and you shall be witnesses to me in Jerusalem and in all Judea and Samaria and to the end of the earth. Powerful. Jesus says, you know, you must step, you need to surrender to the times and seasons of God. They are in the authority of the Father. And my friends, do you know that many of us miss out on blessings today because we don't step into the times and seasons of God? Because we have our own agenda, and God says, you know, this is what I want to do in your life. And we say, yeah, but I have this plan, or that plan, or I want to go there, and I want to do this, and I want to do that. And just like the disciples, you and I are invited to surrender our plans and embrace the plan of God for our lives. And my friends, if you want to find real purpose, real fulfillment, real satisfaction, and true joy, and peace, and happiness, accept God's plan for your life. Amen? Pray that the Lord will reveal to you exactly what He wants you to do. And I'm so thankful that in the story of Scripture and the story of Acts, this is exactly what the disciples did. The disciples said, okay, well, it looks like we've got it all wrong here. They surrendered to God, they surrendered to Jesus, to the words of Jesus, and they went back to Jerusalem. And while they waited in Jerusalem, there was a work going on amongst them. They actually, you know, they confessed their sins to one another, because previously it was all about who is the greatest. When Jesus becomes king, who's going to sit on his right and who's going to sit on his left? That was their occupied discussion. Now they started re-looking at the Scriptures and seeing really the meaning and purpose of the Messiah and His coming, and they started understanding the purpose of their own existence and the calling that God had laid upon them. They started understanding for the first time the Gospel. And so they started surrendering and they started confessing their sins one to another, and they were getting ready for the outpouring, the baptism of fire, the baptism of the Holy Spirit, which happened then, as we read about, in Acts chapter 2. But before we read that, we're going to go to Galatians chapter 5 here, and let's look at what is actually the work of the Holy Spirit. Galatians chapter 5, verse 22 and 23, listen to this. But the fruit of the Spirit is love, joy, peace, long-suffering, kindness, goodness, faithfulness, gentleness, self-control. Against such there is no law. Powerfully, the fruit of the Spirit, in other words, when the Spirit comes into our life, what is going to be seen? Well, the very characteristics that we find in the very life of Jesus himself. Jesus was the fulfillment of all love, joy, peace, long-suffering, kindness, goodness, faithfulness, gentleness, self-control. This was all summed up. This sums up the very life of Jesus. And Jesus says, I send the Holy Spirit to you, so that now the gospel can be preached into the world when these characteristics are put on display in our lives. And the Bible says, against such there is no law. There's no law to condemn such acts. When you look into the mirror of the law, it's not going to condemn you, but rather it is going to reveal these very characteristics of Scripture. Now, let's take a look then at Acts chapter 2, when the Holy Spirit was poured out upon the early disciples. What took place? Acts chapter 2, beginning in verse 1, we're going to read it here as to this gift of the Spirit. Take notice of what it says. When the day of Pentecost had fully come, they were all with one accord in one place. And by the way, let me just put something in right here. This is a bonus, free of charge. Do you know what the word Pentecost means? The word Pentecost means, or the word Penta comes from the word 50. It actually means 50 days. So Pentecost, 50 days after, was 50 days after Easter, or Easter was also Passover, which was the very time that Jesus was crucified. So take notice of this. Jesus is crucified on Passover. 50 days later, Pentecost takes place. Okay? Now, this really has a shadow in the Old Testament. Because when the people of Israel were delivered out of Egypt, remember, They came out of Egypt, and in Egypt was instituted the feast of Passover, because when the 10th plague took place, they were to slay the lamb and put the blood on the doorposts, so that God delivered them through this out of Egypt. This was the institution of the Passover feast. And do you know what happened 50 days after they left Egypt? 50 days later, they found themselves standing at the very, standing right before, right in front of Mount Sinai, at the foot of Mount Sinai. And it was at Mount Sinai that they received what? The Ten Commandments, exactly. So isn't this fascinating? The typology, leaving Egypt, Passover, feast, right? 50 days later, receiving the Ten Commandments. Now, Jesus comes, dies exactly on Passover. 50 days later, Pentecost gives his spirit. Now, what is that spirit going to do? It's not going to contradict the Ten Commandments, my friends. It's going to empower to live the Ten Commandments. Amen? And that's why so many people will say, well, that we've been given the Holy Spirit, so we don't need the law of God. Do you know that the Holy Spirit is a very fulfillment of the law in our lives? Powerful. Now take notice what happened. The day of Pentecost had fully come. They were all with one accord in one place. One accord means they were in unity. No longer was the question like, who is the greatest? No, how can we serve together? They were in unity. And suddenly there came a sound from heaven as of a rushing mighty wind, and it filled the whole house where they were sitting. And there appeared to them divided tongues as of fire, and one sat upon each of them. And they were all filled with the Holy Spirit and began to speak with other tongues as the Spirit gave them utterance. Now, what does it mean when the Bible says that they started speaking with other tongues? Within Christianity, there has sadly been a lot of confusion as to what truly the gift of the Holy Spirit is all about. Because many believe that the Holy Spirit, when it comes upon us, that we get this kind of gibberish language, right? And that we start, you know, jumping and expressing this wild craziness, actually. And that this is the filling of the Holy Spirit. And so some churches, you'll see people running through the aisles, you know, and you'll see them fall to the ground, slain in the Spirit. And you'll hear them speak this language that no one can understand. My friends, the question is that the gift of the Holy Spirit? And if it is or if it is not, we need to base that upon our understanding of Scripture. Now, I want you to take notice what is happening here. They were filled with the Holy Spirit. They began to speak with other tongues as the Spirit gave them utterance. Now, in the same chapter, it actually describes what that meant, the speaking with other tongues. Take notice of verse 6. And when this sound occurred, the multitude came together and were confused because everyone heard them speak in his own tongue. When, in their own language, sorry, there uses the word language. When then they were all amazed and marveled, saying to one another, look, are not all these who speak Galileans? We hear them speaking in our own tongues, or as it said earlier in the passage, our own language, the wonderful works of God. So the gift of the Holy Spirit was an empowerment to speak the wonderful works of God. But the wonderful works of God were not to be hindered by the various languages. Now, these are Galileans. They are untrained people. They don't speak a multitude of languages. But the wonderful works of God needs to be made known to all nations. So how is this going to happen? God enabled them to speak so that everyone could understand them. And so people from other nations that were traveling to Jerusalem and that were there that day of Pentecost and they heard the disciples speak, they were like, huh? They were amazed. I can actually understand what he's saying. I am understanding the wonderful works of God, but this guy is not educated and he doesn't speak my language. How is this possible? My friends, it was the work of God to make known the gospel to all nations. God removed the hindrance of languages. The word tongues in Scripture refers to languages, as we've already seen in Luke chapter 2. Now, we also find this in Mark chapter 16, when Jesus gives the commission to his disciples. He says in verse 15 to 17, he said to them, go into how much of the world? All the world, and preach the gospel to how many people? To every creature, every person. And these signs will follow those who believe. In my name, they will cast out demons. They will speak with new tongues. They will speak different languages. There will be given the ability from above, outside of ourselves, from the Holy Spirit, to communicate the gospel in languages unknown for those people communicating. And yet God was empowering them to do this. This is what happened in Acts chapter 2, as we see very clearly from the passage. Now, this is interesting. Tongue speaking. When you look at this gift of the Holy Spirit to enable to speak a different language, we find this gift given in Scripture, in the New Testament, on four occasions. And the four occasions are right here on the screen. Jerusalem, Acts chapter 2. Joppa, Acts chapter 10, Ephesus, Acts chapter 19, and then in Corinth, we read about this gift in 1 Corinthians chapter 14. Now, there's one very interesting thing that you'll note about that we need to know about these four places, these four cities. Jerusalem, Joppa, Ephesus, and Corinth. If you go back, you can look this up on the map, ancient map, and you can look where these cities are. It is interesting that all of these cities are trade routes. In other words, these are places where lots of different nationalities would pass through. These are places where you would expect a diversity of cultures and nationalities. When you look in the Roman Empire, these were places where you had tradesmen passing through. That's why on the day of Pentecost in Jerusalem, there were a lot of other people from other countries and other nationalities that suddenly heard the preaching of the gospel in their own language. There was a need of this gift in Jerusalem. There was a need of the gift in Joppa. There was a need of the gift in Ephesus. And there was a need of the gift in Corinth. And this is exactly where you find the gift poured out. Now, my friends, let's not be confused here. The gift of the Holy Spirit is for everyone, everywhere. But, and that is to proclaim the wonderful works of God. We have to do that wherever we are. You know, we are all to be proclaimers of the wonderful works of God, whether it be in speaking or in our very lives, in our very families, to our very neighbors and those around us. We are all called to receive the Holy Spirit. But on special occasions, in special places, the gift is poured out in order to make the message known in languages to people that would otherwise never receive it. And this is exactly what we see taking place in the New Testament. Now, isn't it interesting, if we back up a little bit in time here, you remember what happened at the Tower of Babel. Shortly after the flood, God had said, I want you to spread out and multiply and spread upon the face of the earth. Instead of doing that, the nations came together and they made a decision. They said, we're going to build a tower. We're going to build a tower that reaches from earth all the way to heaven. Because you know what? If God is going to send us another flood, then we're going to make sure that we're safe. And they lived in rebellion. Nimrod, which was the founder of the city, which his name means we shall rebel, he led out in this rebellion against God. They're building this city. They're doing their own thing, but they're securing their own salvation, their own safety through the building of this tower. And they all spoke one language, and the building went very well because, you know, if you speak one language, you can get things done. You know, this was very easy. No problem. But then suddenly, God confused the languages. And we are told that they could not complete the building because they could no longer understand one another. Suddenly, there were all these different languages. And I know what that is like because I'm from Europe. And you only travel a matter of hours and you're in a different country. And so I know what it is like. I've spoken at big conventions and conferences where you have people from all over the place with different languages. And sometimes they have to have the headsets and they have translation booths. And it's interesting because, you know, you cannot communicate in the same way that we are communicating together right now in the English language. So this is taking place here. They can no longer build this tower. And so what God did is he scattered them through the confusion of the languages. Now, if God can scatter through confusing the languages, can't he gather by uniting his people and giving them the ability to speak languages? Amen? So what God did in there in at Babel, at the Tower of Babel, he did basically the reverse thing in Acts chapter 2 and the other instances we read about in the New Testament. He united his people by giving them the ability to understand and speak various languages to communicate the wonderful works of God, the gospel of Jesus Christ. Now, the passage that most people have a difficulty with when it comes to the gift of tongue speaking is 1 Corinthians chapter 14. And that's why we're going to look at this chapter together, or some parts of the chapter here, as we want to wrap our understanding around what exactly took place there. It is interesting to note that in 1 Corinthians chapter 14 and the end of the chapter, verse 40, Paul says the following to the believers in the city of Corinth. He says, let all things be done what? Decently and in order. So is it important with order and decentness? Is that important within God's church? Yes or no? Absolutely. Absolutely. God is not a God of confusion. God is not a God of chaos. God is a God that wants order in his house among his believers. Yes? So let's take a notice then. What does the Bible teach about the gift of tongues? Because people will say, well, 1 Corinthians 14, it tells us that people were all speaking blah, blah, blah, in these gibberish languages, and that's why we can do that today. And this is just, you know, some people say it's an angelic language or it's this or that. But what does 1 Corinthians 14 actually communicate? Well, we have already found out from Acts chapter 2 and verse 6 that when the gift of tongues was given on the day of Pentecost, every person was able to understand in their own language. Okay, so that's the foundation we have when the gift was poured out the first time. And that should, by the way, really set the foundation for any other time the gift is poured out. Yes or no? Yes. Now take notice. The gift of tongues was a real language to communicate the gospel. When the gift of tongues was being misused in the Corinthian church, Paul declared, and this is taken from that chapter, verse 19, 1 Corinthians 14, verse 19, I would rather speak five words with my understanding than 10,000 in an unknown tongue. In other words, there was confusion going on in the Corinthian church. To the extent, that's why Paul had to write to them, let everything be done decently and in order. Obviously, those words were needed because things were not being done decently and in order. Are you tracking? And so this was going on, and that's why he says, you know, this gift, this precious gift, was being misused. And so people were speaking all these different languages, and there was really confusion because people would come in and it would just be like, oh, this is chaos. And so Paul says, I would rather speak five words with my understanding than 10,000 in an unknown tongue. Don't misuse the very gift that God has given. The apostle then gives these guidelines that you all find in chapter 14. In verse 22, tongues are for a sign, not to believers, but unbelievers. Remember, from the very beginning, when the gift was first poured out in Acts chapter 2, it was not to impress the believers, but it was to communicate the wonderful works of God to those that otherwise could not understand it, right? Now, isn't it interesting that in some churches where you will go in, and they speak in tongues there. They believe they have the gift of the Holy Spirit. And the tongues speaking is this, you know, this gibberish language that no one really can understand. But then they'll tell you that if you don't have that, that you're not truly a follower of Jesus. You don't have the gift of the Spirit. Isn't it interesting that Paul says it's a sign not to believers, but unbelievers? I mean, when the Spirit was first given, it was not to impress one another. Oh, look what I can do. Blah, blah, blah, blah, blah. Oh, you can do that. Look what I can do. Blah, blah, blah, blah. Oh, I can do it even better. Blah. Right? No, that's not the sign, my friends. The sign is to speak a language to communicate the gospel. Amen? Now, let me say this right away. I believe that there are true Spirit-filled Christians that are speaking these kind of gibberish languages and believe it's the gift of the Holy Spirit and are sincerely doing that. So I don't want to make any fun of anyone. But at the same time, we must go to Scripture. Amen? Because Scripture can even set us free from those things. Let me share a little short testimony. There was someone that I know that had that experience of speaking in tongues. When she learned these truths from Scripture, she said, wow, I've been deceived. This is obviously not biblical. You know what happened? She prayed, and immediately that stopped.
1: Isn't that immediately?
0: And even when she just couldn't do it anymore, the gibberish language. Then, this is powerful, she told me this story herself. She said she went door to door sharing the gospel. Okay, she's knocking on doors, giving out literature. And do you know that she met a man that spoke Italian language, and she had never spoken Italian in her life? And she said what she did, she wanted so badly to share the gospel with that person that she prayed for the gift of the Holy Spirit. And at that instant, she started speaking Italian. And she spent 2 hours with this individual in his home, you know, sharing the gospel. And she left totally amazed that she had just been talking with that person for 2 hours. And she said from that moment, afterwards, she couldn't speak Italian anymore. My friends, there is a true gift of the Holy Spirit, amen? To communicate the gospel when needed. Sadly, this gift has been misused, and many dear, sincere souls have bought into this and are actually not understanding correctly what the Bible actually teaches about this. Now take notice of this. Only two or at most three people should speak in tongues in any given meeting. That's in verse 27 of 1 Corinthians 14. So if you're gonna deal with different languages and a communication to different nationalities, God gives us stipulations and guidelines how this is going to happen. Not only two or at most three. You know, I've actually been to gatherings, like spiritual gatherings in Europe, where you have one person preaching, it's being translated to another language, and it's being translated to another language. And I'm telling you that when you experience that, you can be very happy that you live in the United States of America. Because for me, it's just a blessing to be up here and to just communicate in English, and you all understand. Now, you know, I've been to places where I've been translated, and I always pray that I have a good translator. Because a translator can really slow you down. You know, you're ready to preach, and you want to preach your heart out, and you have to wait till the translator finishes the sentence. And some translators are very good, other translators are pretty slow. But you know, isn't it interesting that in the church of God, there was to be order, there was to be decency. Everything was to be done decently. And isn't it interesting that even guidelines are given for that when it comes to different languages and how that was to take place? There must be an interpreter. Only one person at a time must speak. Oh, that is good counsel. The individual must be in control of his words and actions. Again, 1 Corinthians 14, verse 33, for God is not the author of confusion, but of peace, as in all the churches of the saints. Can you say amen to that? God is not the author of confusion. He is the author of peace. There is to be a wonderful, beautiful structure, the very church of God, the people of God, and things are to be done orderly. As a matter of fact, you find this when you go back to the Old Testament and you look at the sanctuary service. Oh, the sanctuary service, which was a service that God himself, you know, gave stipulations of how it was to be set up and built. And everything was being done perfectly, beautifully in order to bring the people closer to the Lord. Now, you read in Scripture, in Leviticus chapter 10 and verse 1, that there were sons of Aaron that didn't really take heed to the words of how this service was to take place in the sanctuary. They thought that they would do it their own way. And listen to what the Bible says. Nadab and Abihu, which were the sons of Aaron, took either of them his censer, put fire therein, put incense thereon, and offered, what does it say here? Strange fire before the Lord, which he what? Commanded them not. In other words, there was a way to bring the incense before the Lord. There was a certain way in which they were to come into the temple and sanctuary. There was a certain time which they were to bring the offering and sacrifice and the different kind of things that were to happen. Now, these two sons of Aaron, they said, you know what? We could care less. Let's just do our own thing. So they just walked into the sanctuary very casually. You know, they got, we've got our own fire here. We don't need the fire of the Lord. Do you know what happened? They died instantly. You know, God is particular when it comes to his worship and the way we worship. Amen? This is not a little peripheral thing. This is not a thing like, oh, I like blue carpet. Oh, I like pink carpet. My friends, when it comes to our worship of the Lord, there are directions that we have in Scripture of how this is to take place. God has given us a blueprint. Amen? And we have to abide by that blueprint in order to experience the true fire of God, the Holy Spirit. And my friends, sadly, many today are messing with their own fire. They have their own fire, their own spirit that they are trying to create, but it is not a spirit that comes from God. It's interesting when you look at different nations in the past and also in Scripture. You remember maybe the story of Elijah. It's interesting. In the time of Elijah, there were a lot of prophets, false prophets, Baal prophets, and they believed, you know, that there was power in their worship, in their services. And so, and they would basically really create that power by shouting and by screaming and by cutting themselves. The Bible tells us that when Elijah faced off with the false prophets of Baal on Mount Carmel, he challenged them. You remember the story? And he says, okay, you build an altar, and I'll build an altar. You call upon your God, Baal, I'll call upon the living God, and let's see who answers by fire. And for the whole day, they are dancing around the altar, and they are shouting and screaming and cutting themselves, and their God is not answering. Baal is not answering with fire. And then Elijah comes, and Elijah simply kneels down and prays to God. And when he prays, the moment he prays, fire comes down from heaven. My friends, there is a true fire, and there's a false fire. There is a true Holy Spirit, and there's a counterfeit Holy Spirit. And the question is, are we tapping into the true Spirit of God? And in order to make sure that we tap into this true Spirit of God, we must go to Scripture in order to understand what the Holy Spirit is like. And we have already learned the fruit of the Spirit is love, joy, peace, long-suffering, gentleness, goodness, you know, self-control. These are things that characterize the work of the Spirit. When you see this take place in a person's life, you know that they're under the control of another spirit, the Holy Spirit. Amen? You know that they are not, that they have opened themselves to a power that comes from above, that is not within their own self. When you see someone decide to read the Bible when they have no spiritual background, and when you suddenly see someone fall in love with Jesus and the Word, when you see someone suddenly lay aside practices that are detrimental to themselves and to others around them, you know that the Holy Spirit is at work. My friends, the sign of the Holy Spirit's work is not a gibberish language. The sign of the Holy Spirit at work is conversion in the soul. Amen? It's the fruit of the Spirit on portrayed. And I'm not saying that there is no gift of the Holy Spirit to communicate other languages. Yes, there is. And I've heard stories about it take place, and I believe it can still take place today. But my friends, a large part of Christianity has bought into the lie of the enemy that this gibberish language is actually the gift of the Spirit, when the Scripture tells us very differently. And so instead of going to what our own feelings and emotions say, we must go to what the Bible tells us about this gift. Now take notice what it says in Malachi chapter 4, verse 5. Behold, I will send you Elijah the prophet before the coming of the great and dreadful day of the Lord. In other words, the spirit of Elijah is going to return. Even, you know, we can even expect it today. The same spirit that was on Elijah, the spirit of revival and reformation, the Holy Spirit's work, that same spirit of revival and reformation we can expect today. And my friends, it's not going to come by some emotional high. It's not going to come by some feelings and emotions on display, but it's rather going to come by a change in our lives and characters through the work of the Holy Spirit. Now, to be filled with the Holy Spirit, what does it mean? It means to deeply love Jesus and the truth he proclaimed. It means to have a determination to follow him. It means to allow his power to change your life. When you see these things happen in your own life and in the life of others, you know that the Holy Spirit is at work. My friends, this is a sign, oh, both to the church and to unbelievers, that God is at work. Acts chapter 5, verse 32. Listen, how are we to receive the Holy Spirit? The Bible tells us, and we are his witnesses to these things, and so also is the Holy Spirit, listen very carefully, whom God has given to those who what? Obey him. You want to receive the Holy Spirit? Obey the word of God. My friends, if you want to receive the gift of the Holy Spirit, follow His commandments. Obey Him. If you know what is right from the Word of God, you cannot go wrong. Follow what you know is right. Because in following what you know is right, you are opening yourself for the gift of the Holy Spirit. And as you walk in obedience to the commandments of God, as you walk in obedience to the way of Jesus, you will find that you will receive a power outside of yourself. And as you pray for that Holy Spirit to come upon you, God will hear that prayer and He will answer that prayer, and the fruit of the Spirit will be manifest in your life. And this will be something that people will look at you and say, wow, what happened to you? Well, let me tell you, you have the opportunity to share. I asked for the Holy Spirit, and the Holy Spirit is working in my life. And my friends, it's not the sign of, oh, look, I have the Holy Spirit, blah, blah, blah, blah. No, I have the Holy Spirit. Look at my life. Amen? That is the Holy Spirit at work. The Holy Spirit, what a wonderful gift. A gift that will be given just prior to the second coming of Christ. As a matter of fact, look at this promise. This is powerful. Joel chapter 2, verse 28 and 29. And it shall come to pass afterward that I will pour out my Spirit on all flesh. Your sons and your daughters shall prophesy. Your old men shall dream dreams, and your young men shall see visions. And also on my men servants and on my maid servants, I will pour out my Spirit in those days. What are the people that receive the Holy Spirit? Those that are servants of God. Amen? Are you a servant of God? Are you walking in obedience to the commandments of God? As you know them, as they have been revealed to you, are you walk in obedience and receive the Spirit and the empowerment to live a life to glorify God? Oh, my friends, this is too good. And it is true, and it is accessible to each one of us. Jesus received the Holy Spirit when He was baptized. Remember, He was baptized not because, you know, He had to, not because He had sinned and needed the forgiveness of sin, but He did it as an example for you and for me, that all righteousness might be fulfilled. He did it as an example. And so He was baptized underwater. He comes up out of the water, and immediately the dove descends upon Him, a sign of the Holy Spirit upon Him during His 3.5 years of public ministry. Do you know that when you decide to be baptized, that you are opening yourself up to the gift of the Holy Spirit? In Romans chapter 6 and verse 3 and 4, which talks about baptism, listen to what it says. Do you not know that as many of us as were baptized into Christ Jesus were baptized into His death? Therefore, we were buried with Him through baptism into death, that just as Christ was raised from the dead by the glory of the Father, even so we should also walk in the newness of life. This is beautiful, because what baptism is you're going in the water, you're coming out of the water. That's why the Bible teaches immersion and not some sprinkling of water. The Bible is very clear on that. In the River Jordan, John was putting them underwater and bringing them up out of the water, because it was a sign of laying aside the old life, being buried in Christ, and coming up out of the water, the resurrection. So just as Jesus rose from the grave, so we rise up to a new life in Christ Jesus. And in the book of Acts, there are numerous occasions, there's a number of occasions where the people, when they were baptized, it says they were filled with the Holy Spirit. They were baptized and they were filled with the Holy Spirit. My friends, if you want to be filled with the Holy Spirit, you must walk in obedience to Christ, and that must be a public confession. This is not just something that you keep for yourself. I mean, it's not just like, okay, Lord, I want to receive Your Holy Spirit, but I don't want it to be shown to anyone. That's not going to work. I mean, to receive the Holy Spirit is to give a witness to those around you that you have chosen for Jesus. Amen? And that is done through baptism. Baptism is really a sign, an outward sign of an inward change. You say, I want to serve Jesus from now on. I want to die to self, and I want to rise to newness of life. I want to start a new chapter. And this chapter I want Jesus to write for me. And so I want to bury my sins in that grave, that watery grave. And I want to raise up to newness of life. And I want to receive the Holy Spirit to empower me to live according to the ways of God. My friends, there is power from above. There is power available for each one of us. And that power is not far away. You don't have to ask the question, what will deliver me? You don't have to ask the question, where will I find deliverance? Or when will I find deliverance? The right question is, who will deliver me? And the answer is Jesus Christ. And the way he does it is he gives you his Holy Spirit. And those that obey him receive it. Those that publicly confess him receive it. Those that walk in humility receive it. And you can receive it tonight. At this time, I would like to ask our ushers to pass out the cards that we have available. This is our second last evening, as you know. Tomorrow is our final evening. And again, I want to give you just the opportunity for you to respond to this message. Because I believe that, you know, whenever we hear the Word of God, as we find also in Scripture, every time the Word of God was received, there was also an appropriate response to it. And I believe that this is important for us today, because if we receive truth and we don't respond to it, what happens is we become immune to it, right? Sadly, a lot of people are immune to the gospel. They've heard so much of the gospel that they don't really hear it anymore. They just hear the words, but they have never responded to it, and so it becomes something neutral that they no longer are affected by. And I don't want that to happen for any one of us. So I want you to give you the opportunity this evening, very simply, to respond to what you have heard tonight. This message of the Holy Spirit and the work of the Holy Spirit in each of our lives. So as you receive a card, we're going to just walk through this together. Five simple steps, which is a decision that you make personally between you and God about your desire to follow him as he leads you. And so, number one, very simply says, through the power of God's Holy Spirit, I desire to live in obedience to all his commandments. We have learned this evening that in order to receive the Holy Spirit, we must walk in obedience. And in order to be obedient, we need the Holy Spirit. And so, through the power of the Holy Spirit, if you desire to live in obedience to all his commandments, you can just check off that first point. This is a decision that you're making, and it's a decision that you want to show the Lord by just marking that and say, okay, I want to be obedient to the commandments. I want to receive the gift of the Holy Spirit to empower me to do that. And then point number two, I believe Jesus is soon coming again, and I want to be ready to live with him throughout eternity. I mean, if you believe that Jesus is soon coming again, as we look at the signs around us and the prophecies that are fulfilling before our very eyes, it's no doubt that we can soon expect Jesus to come again. And because we know these things, is it your desire to be ready to receive him when he comes again? Is it your desire to live with him throughout eternity? If that's your desire, you can check off point number two there. I believe Jesus is soon coming again, and I want to be ready to live with him throughout eternity. And then number three, I would like to surrender my life to God and enter into a relationship with him through baptism. Perhaps you have never made that decision before. You know, you've been exposed in some degree to the gospel, or maybe you've been going to church here and there, but maybe you have never really made that decision to be baptized. And, you know, I would not want this occasion to go by without giving that, to extend that invitation to anyone here tonight that has not yet made that step. So if that describes you and you've been moved by the Holy Spirit and you see that the Word of God is indeed the Word of God, and you want to be a follower of Jesus, you can check off point number three, that you want to be baptized. And I would also like to give the opportunity there for rebaptism. Now, what do I mean by that? Rebaptism is simply, if you've maybe been baptized in the past, but you've walked away from the Lord and you've done your own thing, but God is calling you back and you want to rededicate your life to him by being baptized, by being rebaptized, you can check that off as well. Or maybe if you say, you know what, I'm entering into a whole new experience with the Lord, and I just want to make that step of entering into the watery grave and laying aside whatever has been before, because I want this new start with Christ, this new start with God. It doesn't mean that from the day you've been baptized, you know, that everything is going to go, you know, perfect. We all stumble and fall at times. But you know what? The beautiful thing is that God gives us new chances, new opportunities. But you know, the step of baptism or rebaptism, a step that you must pray about and ask the Lord, what does he want you to do? And if you feel that tonight, that conviction, I want to be baptized, perhaps for the first time. Or you know what, I've walked away from the Lord and I really want to mark a moment of rededication. I want to be rebaptized. If one of those is your decision, just check off number three. And then number four, I have some questions and would like a visit. We want to be available for that. And then also number five, if you need special prayer, you can mark that. And you can rest assured, my friends, that we are praying for you. And we will be happy to pray for whatever need you have in your life. And if you want to mention that, you can mention that. You can write it down, your need. And we will mention that before, we will bring that before the Lord. If you don't want to mention that, that's fine. You just cross it off and we will lift it up before the Lord, because the Lord knows exactly each of our needs and each of our needs. And so just check off those 5 points and make sure that before you leave that you mark it, that you give it to John. He'll be standing in the back there with the basket, so you can just drop it in there. And my friends, I want to close with a word of prayer tonight, because I believe that we've been blessed by the Word of God. But I also want to just dedicate, I want to dedicate my life to the Lord tonight. And I want to dedicate us all together to the Lord, because we want the Holy Spirit, amen? We want to walk in faithfulness to God. We want to experience His power. But we all honestly can confess tonight that it's not easy. I mean, we're living in an uncertain times. I mean, we're being bombarded by all kinds of distractions that the devil has invented. You know that the devil has 1,000 distractions to keep us away from that book, the Bible. You know, he's trying to keep us away from a study of Scripture and from knowing God. And so let's pray. Let's dedicate our lives to the Lord tonight. Let's ask God to help us to overcome those distractions that we face, and to have a clear vision and picture, and allow God to fulfill His plan in our lives. You want to join in praying for that? Amen? Well, let's bow our heads and pray together then. Father in heaven, I'm so grateful that we can come together tonight. And I'm so grateful for all of my friends here in this room that have come to listen to your word. Lord, I want to thank you for the gift of your Holy Spirit. And Lord, what a powerful and beautiful gift indeed. And Lord, we all want to taste and experience what it is like to be filled with your Holy Spirit. And so I pray that as we respond to your call tonight, that you will answer our prayers and fill us with your Spirit. Lord, we ask for your Holy Spirit tonight. We don't ask for a better job or a better career or more money or whatever we have as desires. And Lord, even though many of these things are not wrong and we can come to you with all our needs, but we know, Lord, that there's a greater need than all of those things that pertain to this life. And the greatest need is the gift of the Holy Spirit. And Lord, we know that when we receive the Spirit, then all other things will work out according to your plan in our lives. And so, Lord, I just pray honestly and I pray earnestly for myself and for each one of that is gathered here tonight. Please, Lord, give us your Spirit. Help us to walk in obedience to your law. And if there's anything that hinders us from doing so, please remind us and help us in your power to remove whatever that is from our lives, so that we can experience you on a deeper level. Thank you, Lord, for bringing us all together. I also want to pray for those that are making decisions, even tonight, Lord, that they want to be baptized or rebaptized. What a beautiful thing. May you bless them in the preparations leading up to that moment. Thank you, Lord. And bring us again back tomorrow for our final evening together, and give us safety as we make our way back home. And we ask all of these things in Jesus' name. Amen.
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0: What is truth? Ever since humans have existed, we've been searching for truth. Today, it's popular to believe that there is no absolute truth. Today's question, how does God view pride?
1: God hates pride.
2: I think it takes some pride just to keep your chin up in this world.
3: He thinks pride very selfish thing.
0: Jesus Christ said, "For this reason I came into the world to testify to truth." God's word has absolute truth. Here's what the scriptures say. 1 Peter chapter 5 says, "For God gives special blessings to those who are humble, but sets himself against those who are proud. If you will humble yourselves under the mighty hand of God, in his good time he will lift you up." And Proverbs 16 says, "Pride goes before destruction and haughtiness before a fall." For more of God's truth, visit BibleInfo.com, a public service of the Seventh-day Adventist Church.
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5: What have you been doing to unleash hope in your life? I'm Mary Lohman of the Christian Working Woman, and that's my topic this week. Perhaps you've never really thought about unleashing hope, but you know, without hope, life is, well, hopeless. You know, if you counted the number of times you talked about hope in a given day, I think you'd be surprised how often your conversation turns to hoping for something. And whether it's a trivial hope or a deep, heartfelt hope, we are often in hope mode. Hope is the foundational building block for our lives. Now, I'm not talking about the kind of wishful thinking we engage in. You know, we hope it won't rain today. We hope we get a raise and things like that. I'm talking about hope that is powerful, founded on God's word and anchored in Jesus Christ, a hope that's sure. What do you need to do on a daily basis to build that kind of hope into your life? There's a very well-known verse in 1 Corinthians 13 that says, "And now these three remain, faith, hope, and love, but the greatest of these is love." Well, we talk and think a lot about faith and love. We hear sermons on them. We know we need to build our faith and learn to love better. But how often have you ever talked about hope? Did you ever hear a sermon on how to go to a Bible study on hope? Have you ever intentionally worked at building your hope, growing in your hope, becoming a more hope-filled person? Yet God says it's one of the three things that remain, and therefore it should have a place of importance in our lives, don't you think? God places a high value on hope, and so should we. The truth is, we live in a world that systematically and regularly crushes hope, does it not? There are any number of ways that your hopes can be dashed, things often beyond your control. Trivial things like you baked a cake and it fell flat, the weather ruined your plans, someone failed to fulfill a promise, to the long-term hope crushers like death and divorce, infertility, rejection, loss of job. The list goes on. Truthfully, as Christ followers, we have the power to build our hope on a foundation that will withstand whatever hope crushers come our way. And that's what I hope to talk about this week. I hope you'll be with me each day. I also hope you'll join me for our 31st weekend getaway, March 29 to 31. You'll find all the information at Christian Working Woman.org. Have a good day.

Wars are won or lost based on good communication. You have to get your message back and forth without the enemy learning about them. And that's where cryptology comes in, the encrypting and decrypting of messages to keep them out of the wrong hands. Now, this is one of the most famous cipher machines of all time, the German Enigma. This machine was used by all of Germany's armed forces to send encrypted messages. Now, what the Germans didn't know is back in 1932, years before World War II began, the Polish had already cracked Enigma. Now, that led to the creation of bombs like this one, machines designed to decipher Enigma messages. That program was called Ultra, and many people say it may have helped the Allies even win the war. Now, for many people, they look at prayer much like a ciphered message. If we just use the right words, if we raise our hands the right way, if we pray enough times or in the right place, then maybe, just maybe, God will answer. Well, I've got good news. Consider these words of hope from Psalm 145, verse 18. The Lord is near to all who call on Him, to all who call on Him in truth. That's as simple as that. No fancy words, no secret encryptions. God is on standby, ready to hear what you have to say. So be encouraged, because God is for you. Now, 1 John 5:14 reinforces that God is listening when it says, "This is the confidence that we have in approaching God, that if we ask anything according to His will, He hears us." And know this when you pray. Your message is getting through loud and clear. No decryption necessary.

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0: Sir?
1: You. What are you doing here? Your duty lies in the city of...
0: Exactly, sir. My humble duties in a small city have brought me in close touch with the people. Whereas thou, sir, as High Priest of Israel, know of the people and their thoughts only what is told thee.
1: I dare not defile myself with contact with a common people. You have information I should have.
0: Yes, sir. About John, sir.
1: John?
0: John the Baptist, sir. The man of the wilderness.
1: Oh, that John. What about him?
0: He is powerful, sir.
1: Yeah, and the man of the wilderness powerful? It's Jesus from Nazareth that I'm worried about.
0: The man from Nazareth does have a certain power, yes, and a following. But compared with the man of the wilderness, the power and following of Jesus is of no consequence. John's power and influence grows hourly. It has become mighty and dangerous.
1: Dangerous?
0: Yes, sir. Dangerous to the influence and power of the priesthood. John's influence over the nation right now is greater than that of its rulers, priests, and princes put together. If he so desired, he could start a revolt and the people would flock to his standard.
1: I didn't realize he was so popular and powerful. Perhaps we have been watching the wrong man. Go back to your duties and keep your eyes and ears open. Report to me any unusual turn of events.
0: Yes, sir.
1: You again?
0: Sir, you commanded me to report anything unusual.
1: Ah, yes. Yes, so I did. Well.
0: The tide of popularity seems to be turning away from John. Day by day, the crowds about him lessen.
1: That's good news.
0: Recently, Jesus from Nazareth came to Jordan, and the people flocked to hear him. By cunning means, I discovered that this caused jealousy among the disciples of John. They talked it over among themselves, then in anger went with their jealous criticisms to their master. First, they complained to John about the disciples of Jesus, claiming that they did not wish to...
2: Master, thou art John, he who baptizes in the name of the Heavenly Father.
3: Thy birth was foretold by an angel from heaven.
2: Thy birth itself was a miracle.
3: Thou hast not partaken of any strong
2: drink. Or done anything against the will of God.
3: Thou hast grown strong of body and soul by obedience to God's laws of nature.
2: God sent you among us for a purpose.
3: For a special mission.
2: Are these things not true, Master?
4: They are.
2: The disciples of Jesus, they baptize. They should be stopped. To baptize is your mission.
3: We've talked to the disciples of Jesus about this, and they claim that they have the right to baptize.
2: But they don't.
3: They even use the wrong words when they baptize.
2: Yes, they say that the baptism they give cleanses the soul from sin.
3: But this is simply not true, Master. You were sent into this world as a reformer. Attention of all people should be upon you. The success of the Reformation of Israel depends upon you and your authority to baptize.
2: Master, you have no faults or weaknesses. You are not selfish or overambitious. Jealousy is foreign to your nature. Why do you not then assert yourself as having the power and authority which you were born to have?
3: You should attract attention to yourself. Instead, you accept silence and obscurity, while Jesus and his disciples turn all eyes and minds to themselves.
2: We beg you, Master, assert yourself and take your rightful place in the councils of Israel.
4: My rightful place is as a messenger of God, for which purpose I was born into this world. You yourselves bear witness that I said I am not the Christ, but that I am sent before him. To be true to this calling, love of self must be swallowed up in love for Christ. I will not seek self-honor. No rivalry will mar the relationship between Christ and myself.
3: But, Master, the disciples of Jesus
4: have all... He that is of the earth is earthly and speaketh of the earth. He that cometh from heaven is above all. God hath sent Jesus, and he whom God hath sent speaketh the words of God.
2: Master, thou art commissioned from heaven also.
4: I am but a voice crying in the wilderness, directing the minds of the people to Jesus of Nazareth, the Son of God. He that believeth on the Son hath everlasting life. He that believeth not on the Son shall not see life.
2: Are you saying, Master, that your work here on earth is finished, completed?
4: I must yet work, seeking to lift the thoughts of man higher and still higher until they rest upon the Lamb of God that taketh away the sins of the world. Jesus must increase, but I must decrease.
3: We will never leave thee, nor forsake thee, for thou art our only hope.
1: You are sure that those were his exact words? Jesus must increase, but John must decrease.
0: Yes, sir.
1: Is it true?
0: Sir, those were his exact words.
1: I mean, is it true that the man of the wilderness is decreasing in power and influence with the people, while the man from Nazareth increases?
0: The people flock to see and hear Jesus, sir. He seems to have some magical power to attract the people to himself.
1: Is it idle curiosity or conviction that draws them to Jesus?
0: Sincere conviction, sir. Conviction that he possesses power from heaven. Power not intended for, nor invested upon, the priesthood.
1: Jesus then actually seeks to draw the people away from us.
0: So it would seem, sir.
1: Something must be done to stop him. We are the leaders of Israel, and we most certainly do not subscribe to John's theory that Jesus must increase. Rather, he must decrease, and the Sanhedrin and priesthood must increase. Yes.

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2: With SRN News, I'm Ron Taylor. There's an update on the investigation into the shooting deaths of six people in Michigan.
3: Police in Michigan have not said how the dots connect in Friday's shooting deaths of a teenage boy and four adults. Police were called to a home Friday morning in Maseke County, where they say they found the bodies of a man, a woman, and a 16-year-old boy. State police say at a second home, the body of a man was found. They say the suspected shooter, 39-year-old Chad Hickman, was found dead in the woods, and alongside him was the body of another woman. Court records show that Hickman was convicted in 2024 of misdemeanor fourth-degree child abuse. The same court tossed out felony assault and criminal sexual conduct charges. I'm Donna Water.
2: New York City Mayor Zoran Mamdani is backing a measure that critics say could hit consumers right in the wallets.
4: Mayor Mamdani supports the so-called Delivery Protection Act, which would force Amazon to directly hire delivery drivers and warehouse workers now employed through independent contractors. Opponents say the move would wipe out small delivery businesses, boost Amazon's labor cost, and drive up prices. One study estimates the average household could pay hundreds more each year, while unions stand to gain. Critics call it another socialist policy, making life less affordable for New Yorkers. Ken Lorman reporting.
2: Hurricane Lala has skirted Hawaii's Big Island without making landfall and is expected to weaken after lashing the region with strong winds and drenching rain. The eye of the storm passed the island's southern tip without making landfall. The National Weather Hurricane Center says the powerful storm is expected to weaken. Indiana authorities say at least five people have died in storms across the state this week as first responders continued yesterday through the day, rescuing people from rising waters in neighborhoods along the White River in Indianapolis. This is SRN News. A new study asks Americans how they feel about churches.
5: It comes from the Barna Group, and the big takeaway is that amongst the general public, small is better. The Barna poll finds 61% of Americans say they have a high level of trust in small, local houses of worship, compared to 31% who trust megachurches. People are a lot more likely to say they trust their local pastor than famous clergymen with a national profile. A lot of respondents put their level of trust in churches right up there with family. Michael Harrington reporting.
2: Lawmakers in Massachusetts have passed legislation that will give doctors the final say on whether an abortion should be allowed in late pregnancy. Under current Massachusetts law, abortion is legal for the first 24 weeks of pregnancy. It is allowed after that only if a physician says it's necessary to preserve the life, physical, or mental health of the mother. The new law would remove those requirements, giving the doctor carte blanche. This is SRN News. New numbers are delivering a reality check to the media's crime narrative.
6: Data from 67 major police departments shows violent crime fell sharply in 2025. The Major Cities Chiefs Association reports homicides dropped about 19%, robberies fell roughly 20%, and aggravated assaults declined nearly 10%. A separate mid-year analysis of major U.S. cities found homicide rates down 17%, with hundreds fewer killings than a year earlier. Conservative analysts say the numbers prove that enforcing the law and supporting police works, while undercutting claims that America is becoming less safe. Richard Boyd reporting.
2: Most of us experiencing heat at this time of year, but dangerous heat grips the South and Central Plains throughout the weekend. With triple digit temperatures and record highs possible, residents are urged to stay hydrated. More details at srnnews.com.
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8: 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I'm Dr. John Westerdahl. 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He will talk to us about a major breakthrough in the world of health. But before we get into today's exciting topic, let's hear the latest research and news affecting our health and longevity today.
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8: Well, here's a study that shows that vegetarian and vegan diets protect against cancers. Vegetarian and vegan diets protect against cancer compared with non-vegetarian diets, according to a new study published by the American Association of Cancer Research. Researchers analyzed 69,120 participants as part of the Adventist Health Study 2 and found that beyond the reduced risk of overall cancer, vegetarian and vegan diets significantly reduced the risk of gastrointestinal cancers, stomach and colon cancers, pancreatic cancers, and others, and female-specific cancers such as breast, uterine, and ovarian cancers, respectively. Well, here's another study that shows that there is interest in enzymes and pineapple. Researchers conventionally, and actually the conventional wisdom, has long maintained that fruit enzymes like bromelain and pineapple do not survive the journey through the digestive tract due to gastric acidity. In other words, all of us enjoying fresh pineapple to aid digestion after a meal may be nibbling on wishful thinking. But recent research proves the power and perseverance of bromelain, at least in mice. Duke scientists found that the enzymes in pineapple makes it to the colon intact, free to bestow anti-inflammatory benefits that may play a role in preventing ulcerative colitis. Emerging research continues to build the case that bromelain and other fruit enzymes like kiwi's actinidin and papaya's papain may potentially have human health benefits as well. We'll be right back after this short break.
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8: 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Dr. Scharfenberg has been a leader

0: and that is a major breakthrough in the world of health. Let's talk about that.
1: Okay, you know, there have been special times that there were breakthroughs. For example, when Pasteur did his experiments, we discovered the germ theory.
0: Yes.
1: That was a major breakthrough. And then Fleming comes along and discovers penicillin. That's a major breakthrough.
0: Right.
1: And now here we have another one. It's not being popularized like it should be, but it's going on right now. We have learned that you could lower your heart attack risk 80%, your risk of stroke by 80%, your risk of getting type 2 diabetes by 88%. There's no medicine that can do that good. There's no other medical intervention that can do that good. Now, how do they do that? It's primordial prevention. Now, that may be a new term for you. Secondary prevention is when you take a person who's had a heart attack and treat him so he doesn't get another heart attack.
0: Right.
1: Primary prevention is when you treat a person for high blood pressure or high blood cholesterol so he doesn't get the first heart attack. But primordial prevention is one step back before that. It's living a lifestyle so you don't get the risk factors in the first place. Now, what are these risk factors? There's seven or eight big ones they're talking about.
0: Okay, let's go through each one of those.
1: Now, by the way, how do we know that we can do this? They have followed thousands of people for many years, and they find out people who live this lifestyle don't get the heart attacks.
0: Okay, let's talk about that lifestyle. So how do we live a lifestyle that's going to prevent these diseases without the use of drugs and medications?
1: Okay, there's seven or eight big points. Let's just list them, first of all,
0: okay.
1: Then we'll go into each one. But first one is don't smoke.
0: Okay.
1: Cut down or out of the alcohol. And thirdly, exercise every day. Don't get overweight. Use more fruits and vegetables. And then don't get high blood pressure or high cholesterol. But if you live the lifestyle that we're talking about, you are not likely to get high blood pressure and high blood cholesterol.
0: Correct.
1: So those are the big risk factors.
0: Well, let's take them step by step. Let's talk about smoking first.
1: Now, you know, in the United States, in Western countries like Great Britain, Australia, industrialized countries, they've knocked their smoking rate down quite nicely. We have probably only about 16% of Americans who are still smoking, adults. That's pretty good. But the world as a whole is increasing, particularly in these developing countries. For example, one out of five 13 to 15-year-olds is smoking today around the world. And the World Health Organization is estimating that by the year 2020, we will have as many as 10 million dying every year because of smoking.
0: And you're seeing this with the young people particularly?
1: Yes, the young people overseas in these developing countries, it's very bad. They think it's smart to smoke.
0: Well, you know, I was in Argentina a few years ago, and there was people out on the streets giving free packs of Marlboro cigarettes out to everyone as promotion.
1: Yes. Now, I was in Slovakia last year. I'm going back there on my way right now. You know, one-third of the doctors are still smoking.
0: Really?
1: Well, of course, they were caught when they were teenagers.
0: Right.
1: And so that smoking is a primary thing we got to do something about. It even increases the risk of colon cancer. It increases the risk of prostate cancer they've now discovered. So besides the lung cancer.
0: Okay, so what do people need to do to quit that cigarette?
1: Well, we've got to really help them to get off of cigarettes. It's not easy.
0: Right.
1: But there are people in the world who are specialists on designing programs for various nations to show them how to get a program to get people to stop smoking. And I think we need to get these people working in some of these countries, particularly Eastern Europe, where they are smoking a terrible lot.
0: Well, here in the United States, it's primarily the young people that are kind of rebellious that are wanting to smoke, and then it's the hardcore smokers that just have difficulty quitting. Isn't that who's left, really?
1: Yeah. Here's the problem. If we will tax the cigarettes like we're doing, keep raising the taxes, that has been the most effective at lowering the use of tobacco.
0: It's just too expensive.
1: You know? But I think we can have more legislation. For example, should a person get through medical school and graduate if he smokes? Seems to me he would be a poor doctor if he's still smoking. It seems to me even to get a high school diploma, one of the requirements should be you've learned

0: not to smoke.
1: Okay, let's see if that works. Well, let's go into alcohol, because alcohol is another substance that's abused today. Let's talk about how that affects our health.
0: Yes. You know, alcohol, we now know, just a single drink every day will increase your cancer risk.
1: Yes.
0: So we need to do something about it. It tends to increase your systolic blood pressure. It increases rectal cancer. We need to do something about the alcohol. Now, a lot of people have been fooled by hearing the idea from the newspapers that, say, they did a study which showed a decreased heart attack risk.
1: Right.
0: Well, the Centers for Disease Control questions all that. They said those studies weren't done well enough in comparing the two groups in all factors. They don't believe it's really true.
1: But you have doctors out there today saying that, oh, you should drink a little wine every day.
0: I know, but let me tell you what the scientists, top authorities in this question, are actually saying. They're saying, make clear to everybody that alcohol has no net benefits to health. And they say there's little justification to recommend alcohol as a cardioprotective strategy.
1: Well, what do you say to those people that talk about that French paradox, where they drink alcohol and they have less heart disease and so forth?
0: Well, I don't think really that is really true. Now, we're told here by the authorities, no patient should be advised to start drinking or to increase alcohol consumption. So the top authorities are saying this: if you never have drunk, you should never start.
1: Okay.
0: If you are drinking, cut down. And we know every drink knocks out a brain cell. Social drinkers, for example, have 21% less Purkinje cells in the cerebellum than the non-drinkers. So even if it did help heart disease, but I don't think it does, even if it did, all scientific groups are saying there's too many bad effects of it. We should never recommend it for anybody.
1: Well, I know in France they talk about the benefits and so forth of it. They also have a very high rate of alcoholism over there.
0: Yes, that's right.
1: Well, let's get into activity and exercise. The role exercise and fitness plays in this breakthrough in medicine and keeping people healthy.
0: I think exercise is probably one of the single greatest physical factors. For example, I have outlived both my brothers by considerable years. And I think the major difference was that I exercised more. I chopped the wood, split the wood, because we heated our house with wood.
1: Mm-hmm.
0: I grew a lot of crops and gardening, and so I did a lot of exercise, and I think that was the major difference. Now, we feel that there are many people dying just because of lack of exercise. For example, even the overweight people. Stephen Blair, the top authority in the United States on this thing, says that if you compare the overweight people who exercise compared to those who don't, it's the lack of exercise that's increasing their risk of dying prematurely. So exercise is important. And to get out of this unfit category, you just have to exercise 30 minutes a day. That's not too much.
1: And even walking is a good source of exercise.
0: Walking is an excellent source, yeah. And so we need to do something about the exercise thing. But in our country, we have been promoting exercise for now some, 20, 30 years?
1: Yes.
0: And people aren't doing much more exercise.
1: Yeah, I remember the heydays of the aerobic movement with Dr. Kenneth Cooper. He was out getting lots of people running and walking.
0: Yes. But, you know, as a whole, on the average, our population isn't doing much more exercise than they did when we started this promotion.
1: Okay.
0: Which is too bad. We've got to figure out what should be done to get them moving.
1: Well, why do you think people are so inactive today?
0: Well, you know, TV is one of the big things. They're glued to the TV set. There's more office jobs rather than jobs like farming, which require activity. We drive to the grocery store when it's just, you know, three blocks away.
1: Yes.
0: Things like that. And we've got to figure out how to get people exercising.
1: Now, there have been some studies showing a direct relationship to longevity in exercise. Can you talk about that a little bit?
0: Oh, yes. There's quite a few things. In fact, they say every hour you exercise adds 2 hours to your life, according to the Harvard alumni study.
1: Right.
0: That's pretty good.
1: That's amazing.
0: Yeah, it is. So here I am, 89 years of age. People don't believe I'm that old, but I'm getting around like a young person. I can move because I've exercised through the years.
1: And you're still chopping wood up there.
0: Well, I'm not doing so much of that stuff like I used to do.
1: Uh-huh.
0: But walking an hour a day, at least, is what you ought to do.
1: Right.
0: And so I am doing that.
1: Well, today we are facing a major obesity crisis in America today. And particularly what's sad, it's among our young people, just little kids. Let's talk about the role overweight and obesity play in health and longevity.
0: Well, obesity is a big problem. Two-thirds of our population is overweight. About half of those are obese. And that's terrible. We're a bad example for the whole world in that respect. I go to these other countries in Eastern Europe, and they say, hey, why do you talk about overweight? Your country, your people are very much overweight. And that's true. We are.
1: Yes.
0: And we got to do something about that early in life. Preventing it is better than trying to cure it once you've got the problem. So this is kind of an exciting situation. We've got to really help people on this. It's difficult once you gain the weight to lose it. It's very difficult.
1: Let's talk about some dietary ways to avoid overweight.
0: Okay. Now, one thing I think is exercise, but the major thing is how we eat.
1: Right.
0: Now, exercise will keep you from regaining the weight. Exercise increases your basal metabolic rate, increases your metabolism. That's very important. And it keeps your muscle, which increases the basal metabolic rate. So I think that's very important. But the most important thing in losing weight is the eating. And there are a lot of things we can do. I think the people who eat the more fat in the diet, they tend to be more overweight. In countries where they have a higher fat intake, they're more overweight.
1: Right.
0: I think the snacking business, you know, if people stop snacking, I think that would take care of two-thirds of the problem that people have with their overweight.
1: Well, that's powerful. Two-thirds of the overweight could be related to snacking.
0: That's
1: eating in
0: right.
1: between meals, those junk snacks that people are eating.
0: And the kind of snacks they're providing today has more calories per unit. I mean, I should say they're calorie density foods. There's more calories in a smaller space than there ever was before.
1: Right.
0: So when they eat these snacky foods, they're getting a lot more calories than they used to. So I think avoiding the snacks is one of the important things. And then, of course, they're what we call empty calories, things that don't have vitamins or minerals in connection with them.
1: Right.
0: And that would be sugar, for example. Let's get rid of that stuff. All these soft drinks, for example, they're not any good for us. We can forget those kinds of things. I know of people who are running TV programs on this question, and they won't bring, say, any juice into their house. When you're juicing stuff, you can get a lot more calories so fast.
1: Right.
0: Eat the whole orange instead of the orange juice would be better for you.
1: Now let's go to the other point that you brought up, and that's eating more fruits and vegetables and less meat. How is that impacting our health and longevity?
0: It's interesting. They say we need a better diet. And the way they say it is eat more fruits and vegetables. Now you can't go to any country like the United States where they're already very much overweight and tell them to eat something more and make them more overweight. You got to first tell them what they should eat less of. And there's two categories of foods they should eat less of. One is sugar. Now, it's very interesting. The American Heart Association has made recommendations on this. Just in recent years, they're saying no more than 6 teaspoons of added sugar per day for a woman and no more than 9 for men. That's pretty good. So that's something we got to do is cut down the sugar. The second big thing is the meat. The meat is high in fats, high in cholesterol, causing heart attacks, high in saturated fat. It's very interesting that the World Cancer Research Fund in London has spent time and studied 7,000 scientific studies. They reviewed them, these 7,000 studies, and they showed that intestinal cancer is increased so much by the use of meat, particularly processed meat. And so they're telling people, don't ever eat processed meat. If you're eating it now, stop, and don't ever use it again. Then they come to the red meats, and they say, look, if you eat red meats, you could have 500 grams a week. But the community as a whole should have no more than 300 grams.
1: Mm-hmm.
0: What do they mean by that? How do they allow people to eat 500 grams when they say the community as a whole should have no more than 300?
1: Doesn't make sense.
0: Well, I think what they're saying is there are people in the communities who are sensible enough not to eat any. So that would bring the average down. But we know that even red meats increase the intestinal cancer. Even the fish, poultry, the white meats increase intestinal cancer. So what we've got to do is do something about the meat issue. Now, the big EPIC study over in Europe showed that the vegetarians had 32% lower risk of having a heart attack, heart disease, than the non-vegetarians. So that's something we need to be promoting. Now, so many people are promoting, say, less salt and less this and less that. They should be promoting more of a vegetarian diet.
1: Well, that leads into the other point you brought up. Let's talk about high blood pressure, which is a major problem with a lot of Americans.
0: Yes, high blood pressure is a big problem. And, of course, salt is one of the issues there. Now, there's been an argument about that. You know, Bloomberg in New York City is trying to say, hey, let's cut way back on the salt.
1: That's right.
0: The DASH program was quite good. This doctor from Harvard, Dr. Sachs, that did that study, did an excellent study. That's the best scientific basis we have for lowering our salt intake. Now, if we take how much we're using per day now, about 8.3 to 8.5 grams of the equivalent of salt, and 90% of our sodium is in the form of sodium chloride. So if we see what we've got now and we cut down to the upper limit of what the authority is saying we should have, like 5.75 grams a day, 6 grams would be a teaspoon. If we cut down, we'd lower our blood pressure on average of about 2.1 millimeters.
1: Mm-hmm.
0: But if we lower it to where the Heart Association says we really should be, down to 3 or 3.75 grams of salt a day, which is, depending on age, we would decrease our blood pressure by about 4.6 millimeters. In other words, if we go much, much lower than the acceptable high level, we would do much better at lowering our risk of disease. But, you see, the people who really look at all these scientific studies, the Cochrane database, for example, they're the scientific group that looks at them, and we kind of consider them the gold standard. They say, look, it's not going to do much to lower our risk of disease in this country if we lower our salt intake. You know why? It's because people aren't going to lower it that much. Because the food industry is putting it into the food. And they're the ones that would have to lower an awful lot for the people to actually lower their intake of sodium. And I think it's going to be very difficult to get it to lower that much. I think we should still recommend it, but the vegetarian diet, for example, is going to do a lot more in reducing heart attack than talking about lowering the salt.
1: Let's go on to, we have about a minute or so left, Dr. Scharfenberg, and that's elevated serum cholesterol. I know you and I have worked together on that in educating people about lowering their cholesterol. How big a factor is this?
0: Well, I think this is a huge factor, this serum cholesterol business. Now, we've got several aspects of it. I don't worry about total cholesterol anymore at all. I'm worried about the LDL cholesterol.
1: Okay, that's the bad cholesterol.
0: That's the bad one. Now, the HDL cholesterol is a good one. And we thought that we could get people who had low levels to raise it, and that would lower their heart attack risk. Well, they did that, but it didn't lower the risk. It seems like it is a risk factor if you have low levels, but it's a genetic thing. Now, exercise will help to raise your HDL. But we know how many miles a day you'd have to go, or how many miles a week you'd have to go to raise it one little bit, you know?
1: Yes.
0: 1 milligram. And I figured mine was so low, I would have to run 4 marathons a week to raise it to where it ought to be. Well, now that's a little too much.
1: Right.
0: But you see, it's a genetic thing mainly. And now, if it's a genetic problem that is so bad, then why haven't I, before I got to be 89, had some heart problem?
1: Right.
0: You see? So I think that's not the biggest problem, but the LDL cholesterol is a bad thing.
1: Yes, it is.
0: And what is it that raises it? It's the cholesterol in the diet and the saturated fat in the diet, which is mainly animal products. 100% of our cholesterol in the diet comes from animal products, and about two-thirds of our saturated fat is coming from animal products. So there again, it shows that we need to cut down on these animal products.
1: Okay, Dr. Scharfenberg, you know, these things you're talking about today is truly a major breakthrough in world health. We need to adopt these things. And how do we get the medical profession, how do we get our society to be more aware of this and take advantage of these things that we just talked about?
0: Well, you know, the American Heart Association has a goal. They say less than 5% are heart healthy now living this way. They said by the year 2020, we should have 20% of the population living this way. But that message hasn't gotten out very loud and clear yet.
1: No.
0: That needs to be promoted in the biggest way because it is really a major breakthrough. There's no medicine, no other medical intervention that can lower heart attack risk or stroke risk as much as this lifestyle can do.
1: Yes. Well, Dr. Scharfenberg, thank you so much for being with us today, and it's always a pleasure being with you.
0: Thanks a lot.
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4: Revelation 1:8. I am Alpha and Omega, the beginning and the ending, saith the Lord, which is, and which was, and which is to come, the Almighty.

0: For the kingdom of heaven is as a man traveling into a far country who called his own servants.
1: Yes, master?
2: You are one of my best servants.
1: Thank you, master.
2: I'm going away. While I am gone, you are to take care of part of my goods.
1: I shall take the best of care of them, master.
2: Yes, I'm sure you will. For the God of heaven has given you an unusual amount of wisdom, willpower, and concern for others and their possessions. You have not let God's gifts to you lie useless. You have been active and studied and developed those abilities you were born with. That is why I leave the greater portion of my possessions in your care. You shall be responsible for these 5 talents.
1: What shall I do with them, master?
2: Just take care of them against my return. How you do it, I leave it to your discretion.
1: I shall do the very best I can, master.
2: I'm leaving on a long journey and shall not return for several months or even more.
3: Yes, master.
2: My possessions must be protected from thieves while I am gone.
3: Of course, master.
2: You have been with me a long time and served me faithfully and well.
3: Thank you, master.
2: Therefore, I shall leave a part of my goods for you to take care of.
3: I thank my master for his confidence.
2: So, I leave these 2 talents in your care. I shall require them at thy hand upon my return.
3: I understand, master. Any special instructions?
2: I leave them in your care. Do with them as you will. Remember only that you will have to make an accounting when I return.
3: Yes, master.
4: You called me, my master?
2: I did. You have heard by this time, I'm sure, that I go on a long journey and must leave my possessions in the care of my servants.
4: Yes, master. Have no fear. I will guard them with my very life.
2: Well, I already have left most of my goods in the care of other servants.
4: Oh. Well, I'm sure they will do a good job for my master.
2: I want you to meditate and think upon one fact. Though I leave you with only 1 talent, remember that 1 talent is as important as many talents. In fact, you have to have 1 talent before you can have 2, and 2 before you can have 4.
4: Very true, master. Very true.
2: I shall require an accounting when I return.
5: I need 2 talents very badly. If you'll lend them to me, I'll give you 20% interest.
1: 20% is too much. I'll let you have them for 5%.
6: Now that the master has gone on his journey, what are you going to do with the talents he left in your charge?
7: Exactly what he would do with it. Put them to use. Increase them. Do good with them.
6: But what if you lose?
7: If, like the master himself, I am fair and honest and above board in my dealing, I shall not lose. Perchance I do, though, I'm sure the master will understand and forgive.
4: Just exactly what did the master want me to do with the talent he left me? There isn't much one can do with just 1 talent. Had he left me many talents, then I would use and increase them so that he would have more on his return, but not just 1 talent. The best thing to do is to hide it, bury it deep in the ground where no one will find it, and steal it. Yes, that's what I will do.
1: The master just returned.
7: So I understand.
1: He'll want an accounting of his goods immediately.
4: I'm ready for him. He'll have no complaints of what I did with his 1 talent.
1: Welcome home,
4: we
1: master.
4: We missed you, master. I'm certainly glad you're back, master.
2: I've been gone a long time, and I'm glad to be back. Are you all prepared to give me an accounting?
1: Yes, master.
7: Anytime, master.
4: I surely am, master.
2: You give me an accounting first. You other 2 wait in the outer chamber.
7: Yes,
4: as
7: master.
4: You wish, my master.
2: Let me see. I left 5 talents with you.
1: Here they are, master. And here, master, are 5 other talents. I put the original 5 talents to work, master, and increased them to 10.
2: Well done, thou good and faithful servant. Thou hast been faithful over a few things. I will make thee ruler over many things. Enter thou into the joy of thy Lord.
7: Master, thou left 2 talents with me. I put them to work and used them. And behold, Master, they are increased to 4.
2: Well done, good and faithful servant. Thou hast been faithful over a few things. I will make thee ruler over many things. Enter thou into the joy of thy Lord.
4: Well, my master, I have good tidings for thee.
2: Indeed?
4: Thou trusted me with 1 talent, and behold, Lord, I knew that thou wast a careful, prudent man, reaping where thou hast not sown, and gathering where thou hast not planted. I was fearful lest I lose thy 1 talent, so I hid it in the earth, and lo, Lord, here is thy talent that thou gavest me to keep.
2: Thou wicked and slothful servant, thou oughtest to have put my money to the exchangers and increased it. Therefore the talent shall be taken from thee, and given unto him who hath 10 talents.
0: Unto every one that hath shall be given, and he shall have abundance. But from him that hath not shall be taken away even that which he hath.
8: Welcome to Life Quest, a program that directs you to subjects and books that will make a difference in your life, a program that will make you think and strengthen your journey of faith in the 21st century. My name is Dwight Lainhoff. Leslie Leland Fields travels throughout North America, speaking at universities and seminars, churches and retreats on matters of faith and literature and family relationships. She also writes for Christianity Today magazine. Today we're going to talk with her about a book, Forgiving Our Fathers and Mothers. And Leslie, welcome to LifeQuest.
9: Hi, well, thanks so much for having me, Dwight.
8: Now, I had parents, and I am a parent of 4 girls, and yet some people have a lot of issues with their parents. Why did you write this book at this time?
9: Well, you already gave a really good preface. A lot of people have issues with their parents, and I had a lot of issues with my father. He was remote. He was distant. He was often not around, and when he was, there was always a lot of trouble and a lot of noise and a lot of bad things going on. There was even actually abuse going on in our family. Because of him. So when I left home at 17, I never really turned back toward my father, and almost 35 years went by, and during those 35 years I had seen him probably 3 times. But as he got elderly and began to fail in health, I began to realize my father's going to die and I'm not going to cry.
8: Yeah.
9: And it seemed like the worst possible travesty, tragedy, that someone can be born, have 6 kids, and die, and nobody's going to cry.
8: Yeah.
9: So my heart was really pierced by that, and I realized, okay, it's time for me to start living out my faith, in a new way.
8: Mm-hmm. As you were growing up, did you think maybe yours was the only family that had problems, or were you aware that other kids had issues?
9: I kind of knew that other families had issues, but when I grew up, I'm not gonna locate the decade here.
8: Yeah.
9: But when I grew up, it turns out, I find out years later, that so many of my friends and people I didn't know very well, their families too, were struggling terribly, and I didn't know about it at the time, nor did anyone know about my family situation.
8: Mm-hmm.
9: So things were much more secretive then.
8: Yes.
9: And of course there's shame, and you just don't want people to know what is going on behind your doors.
8: With Facebook, people end up knowing a lot more because people somehow decide to tell all.
9: Yeah, it's a different time. It really is a different time. And there are good things about that. There really are. I mean, I'm writing this book, right? I'm sending this out into the world. I wouldn't have done it 30 years ago.
8: Mm-hmm.
9: But I think when God brings healing and brings forgiveness into our life, we have a different response. We, you know, part of it, too, is that we are all given a burden of memories, right? Every one of us.
8: Yeah.
9: We carry a burden of memories. And the question is, what are we going to do with that burden of memories? Are we going to hoard it? Are we going to keep it close and keep it all locked up? Are we going to open that door and let the light of the gospel in and the light of God's mercy and forgiveness and love? Are we going to let it into those dark places? And when we do, there's just complete transformation. And so, you know, that my book is kind of a result of that transformation.
8: A lot of us have the default, when there have been problems in our past, of just kind of suppressing them and not bringing them up and looking at them. That causes problems, doesn't it?
9: It really does. And, you know that it causes problems in a lot of ways. For one thing, what we're missing out on, Dwight, when we do that, we are missing out on the opportunity for God to redeem whatever those memories are, whatever those mm-hmm. relationships are. And we're just kind of locking it up and throwing the key away and not letting God into those spaces. And so we're kind of shutting God out.
8: Yeah.
9: And then as a result, you know, what happens to us is we often, we can become bitter, we can become angry and cynical, and, you know, all those negative emotions can really kind of seep out into our other relationships and other parts of our lives.
8: That's what I wanted to ask you about. Now, in your book and in your work, you've come across a lot of people with similar issues in their backgrounds. Have you noticed, either in yourself or in others, that there is the burden of wanting to reject the problems as growing up, and yet maybe replicating that a bit?
9: Oh, absolutely. Absolutely. I think that's exactly what happens, and that that's how you see these generational cycles mm-hmm. of hurt and abuse and alcoholism and all of these things. And that is what happens, is when we are afraid to look at them, or just, you know, we don't have the courage or the ability, or we think we don't anyway, and we chances are we're going to repeat the cycle that we were kind of born into.
8: Yeah.
9: And that's really sad, and that's tragic, and it doesn't have to happen. And that's, you know, forgiveness is so powerful. It has the ability to step into the middle of those generational cycles and to break it entirely.
8: In chapter one of your book, Forgiving Our Fathers and Mothers, it's titled Becoming Jonah, Running from Our Stories. And that's what you've been just describing, right? We kind of run away from them. If we don't think about them, if we don't focus on them, maybe it'll go away.
9: Yes, right. And so that's exactly right. And so we end up constructing, you know, some other kind of life with all of these memories in our past kind of walled away. But it is inevitable that past will seep in, it will creep in, it will start rotting away at our foundation
8: mm-hmm.
9: of whatever this new life is we're trying to construct until...
8: We often don't do a good job evaluating, as adults, what happened when we were younger. I have four daughters ranging from age 14 to 39, and I remember talking to one of my daughters, and I was saying I was sorry for how I had come down on her hard when she was 15 about something which at that time I thought was really important. And I was really focused on that, and she says, "I have no idea what you're talking about, Dad." And so it wasn't important to her at all. And I said, "Well, what do you remember?" "Well, you were there. You know, you listened. Even when I didn't talk, you listened." So traumatic things, it's got to be the same way. We don't always evaluate things as they really were until we inspect them.
9: It's yes, and our memories are just are like that. We've got all these things stored away, and they influence how we think, how we react to other people. It's sort of this hidden, you know, influencer, and we're not going to be rid of those ghosts until we start opening the door, you know, carefully and slowly. And so that's what this book does. It sort of tells the story of my slowly opening the door, and
8: mm-hmm.
9: and I try to make a way for other people to slowly and carefully and gently, you know, open the door to begin looking and thinking and bringing healing to some of that.
8: What do you mean in chapter 2, daring to confess the sins of the fathers? Is that what we're talking about, the recognition that they happen, that, or what?
9: Yes, it is. That's definitely the first, you know, the book sort of follows this process. And so the first is acknowledging, okay, we've run away, and here's how we've run away. And the second step is, okay, we're going to stop now. We have decided, we know it is time to stop and take account. And that's the daring to confess. And we do have to confess the sins of our fathers and mothers or our grandfathers or whatever, you know, that particular relationship that we're dealing with. And we can't begin to move toward forgiveness until we acknowledge this is what happened. These are the things that happened. And to look at it squarely and to speak it. And you know, for some people, there's so much trauma, this should be done with a counselor or a therapist.
8: Yes.
9: For other people, just a really good friend or a sister or a group of friends.
8: Mm-hmm.
9: But just to begin to, I think that's really a key starting point, confess the sins before we can move on to the next steps.
8: And one of the next steps is acknowledging the fact that, you know, other people have the same problems. You say there is a debt that we share, and recognizing our humanness and the human failings of our parents.
9: Yes, and that's a huge step forward. There's when we begin to, you know, the story the Good Samaritan and the man who's, you know, hijacked and jumped and robbed and beaten up and lying there bleeding.
8: Mm-hmm.
9: We see ourselves as that person, that wounded person lying bleeding beside the road. And part of this process is to kind of lift up our heads a little bit, to look across the road. And on the other side of the road, you know who's going to be over there is our mother or our father. And they are lying there bleeding as well.
8: Yeah.
9: So to see how they have been wounded and how they have been hurt and what was their life like as a son or a daughter. And I think that goes such a long way in beginning to soften our hearts and giving us compassion and understanding for who our parents are as people, as human beings, rather than, you know, just as my mother and my father.
8: Why did you use the story of Jonah as kind of a scriptural background of a process here?
9: Because he's my brother.
8: Okay.
9: Yeah, because, you know, Jonah is a perfect example, I think, of what we do. We, you know, as believers, we know that we're supposed to forgive.
8: Mm-hmm.
9: We, you know, the scriptures are full of it. We all know the Lord's Prayer, forgive as we've been forgiven. Forgive us our sins, Lord, as we forgive those who sin against us. And, you know, we get that message, and what do? We run in the opposite direction because it's hard to forgive. We don't want to forgive. We don't want to let people off the hook of their own guilt and the hook of their own wrong actions. But the story of Jonah reveals a God who is, yes, he's a God of justice, but he is so much a God of mercy. And he is the judge. We're not the judge. He's the judge. And if he tells us to forgive, that's what we need to do. And so Jonah had to learn that lesson. And it took him a long time. That's why I love that story. It's not like Jonah got the message and, okay, I'm doing it, God. I'm there. I'm gonna love my enemies. No problem. No, it wasn't the case at all. So I think Jonah's story really gives us a lot. It actually gives us a lot of hope and encouragement for our own process, which can be rocky at times and maybe slow at times.
8: How does the process of forgiveness or forgiving happen when we confront some of these things, but mom and dad are passed on?
9: Yeah, that's a good question. Of course, and that's the case for so many people. And I think forgiveness is still possible. We all know that we've still got their voices in our head. We still hear them. We still hear the negativity. We still hear the hurtful comments.
8: Mm-hmm.
9: We still have these memories. And forgiveness is so powerful. It's like redemption. It can move backward in time. And every time we hear that voice, every time we hear that negativity, or every time that traumatic memory comes up from that parent, we have a choice to make. We can choose to hang on to it and let it continue to infect our lives, or we can choose to release it, to forgive them again in our memory, to return to that memory through the lens of compassion again and understanding, you know, what we've learned as we go through this process. Bring that lens of compassion to that moment, to that memory, to that voice, and those voices will begin to quiet, and that forgiveness will help us to redeem our memories, reclaim the past.
8: You point out in your book that this business of forgiveness and forgiving, and of course we're stuck on the wanting to people acknowledge their problems,
9: yeah,
8: and
9: yeah.
8: Therefore then we can forgive them because they finally heard what we had to say. Doesn't always work that way.
9: It really
8: didn't seem to work that way with your father.
9: No, not at all. And you know, and I think this is a really important point. So thank you for mentioning it. You know, if we're going to hang around waiting for our mother or our father or our stepmother or mm-hmm. our, you know, whatever this parental figure is in our life, waiting for them to knock on our door and come and say, oh, I'm so sorry. I just, you know, I confess these sins against you and I repent. And occasionally that happens, you know.
8: Yeah.
9: I hope to be that kind of parent who mm-hmm. can go to my kids and say that. But in reality, most of us will not experience that. Our parent will not admit their fault and their sin. And we've got to let that go. Forgiveness is not dependent on their response. That's what's so wonderful yeah. about it. You know, we're empowered by the Holy Spirit. We have the ability and the grace and the love to forgive them anyway. They don't have to earn it.
8: As we don't with God. Often, though, when a traumatic event has happened, either from a parent or from whoever, we get stuck there, and we never get past it. But forgiveness is getting past it, isn't it?
9: It really is. It is getting past it. You know, forgiveness is kind of this. It's a release. First of all, our parents, most of them, cannot repay the debts that they owe us.
8: Mm-hmm.
9: You know, this parent that has hurt us and harmed us. They're bankrupt for whatever reasons. They are bankrupt, and we can't keep holding them hostage to pay a debt they cannot pay. So when we come to that recognition, we can let that debt go. And we can let it go also because we realize you're not the judge of the universe, you know.
8: No.
9: We've been trying so hard to be judge, jury, and prison guard.
8: Oh, yeah.
9: Over our parents. We've been keeping them in that prison, you know, and we've mm-hmm. got the key. And when we realize that's not our role. God never put us in that role. That's His role. He is the only perfect, wise judge, and that's His job. So give the key back and let them out of prison. And when you let them out of prison, you let yourself out of prison as well.
8: Tell our listeners what the end of the story is. You talk about becoming Joseph. What does that mean?
9: Well, the end of the story with my father was, in some ways, it's not a happy ending
8: mm-hmm.
9: Because I was still, you know, I'm still the daughter who's looking for love and affirmation from
8: right.
9: my father, and that never really came. Or if it came, it came in such tiny doses that it was almost unrecognizable. But here's the thing, Dwight. Here was the redemption in it, is that my father, I don't know if he ever loved me, but I got to love him.
8: Hmm.
9: I got to love him. I got to show him mercy. I got to spend time with him. I got to serve him in the last couple years of his life after he had his stroke. And I got to be with him and serve him and love him. And that itself is a huge gift. to love someone is sometimes maybe even better than getting love back from them. And you know what? That doesn't make sense from a human perspective, but that is the power of forgiveness, and that's the power of the Holy Spirit.
8: Leslie, tell our listeners about the study questions, and in fact, how would you like people to use this book?
9: Yeah, so after, I write each chapter. At the end of each chapter, Dr. Jill Hubbard, who is a clinical psychologist, and she's with New Life Media in California, and she is wonderful. She is so wise. She kind of provides a few pages of a little bit of extra, a little bit of translation, and then she has written these wonderful study questions that would work really well in a group, and it could be a Sunday school group.
8: Mm-hmm.
9: It could be a kind of a small group, support group that meets in a home once a week. And I think, yeah, these questions, of course, you can answer them on your own, but this is such powerful material. I think we really need our brothers and sisters around us and kind of walk through this journey together toward freedom.
8: Yeah. Where can people get this book?
9: Well, it's on the all the online bookstores, of course.
8: Mm-hmm.
9: And I'm sure that the Christian bookstores would also carry it. And if they don't carry it, ask them to carry it.
8: Sure.
9: And if we can support our Christian bookstores, that's, of course, that would be wonderful.
8: Again, folks, the book is Forgiving Our Fathers and Mothers, Finding Freedom from Hurt and Hate. It's authored by Leslie Leland Fields. And Leslie, thank you so much for being with us today.
9: Well, thank you, Dwight. I really appreciate it.
8: Thanks for listening to LifeQuest today. 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I'm Dwight Lainhoff.

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1: John 10, 15, and 16. As the Father knoweth me, even so know I the Father, and I lay down my life for the sheep. And other sheep I have which are not of this fold, them also I must bring, and they shall hear my voice, and there shall be one fold and one shepherd.
2: We are not going to be known in the world as a body of believers for eating and drinking.
3: To me, it's a matter of a motivation, not so much the act itself. Welcome back to another episode of the More Than Podcast. Once again, I'm joined by Pastor Dean, and we're going to be discussing some more principles as it relates to our own personal life and to the life of the body of believers. And we're going to be studying for a little bit here Romans chapter 14 in particular. And we're doing this because we've already established the importance of a body of believers. We've already established the importance of how a body of believers reflects God's glory and is God's way of communicating his love to the world. So we've already talked about that. And Paul in Romans is pretty concerned with how the body of believers treats each other, how we treat each other inside our church. And Romans 14 isn't the only chapter that speaks on this, but it is one of them, and it may be one of the more important ones just because it often leads to some controversy in how it is interpreted. But starting in back even in Romans chapter 12, we begin a series of chapters going through Romans chapter 13, 14, and 15 on how we're supposed to relate to one another and what life together looks like, basically. And Romans chapter 14 begins a discussion that goes until basically Romans chapter 15, verse 13. It's all kind of connected on our responsibility to one another. Basically, it labels it the weak and the strong, basically the weak and the strong in faith and our responsibility to one another in that setting. So that's what we're going to be doing. We're going to be opening up in chapter 14. You can read through it in your own on the Bible. We're not going to read through it here. We're just going to be discussing some of the principles. Is there anything that I left out or missed as far as what the Romans chapter 14 is about?
2: Well, I appreciate, Michael, that you refresh our mind that there's a concept that sometimes is very difficult, especially in America. We are very individualistic, and sometimes we lose sight of the concept that the importance of a body of believers and a body of believers relating to each other. And just remind that Jesus said that we are a light set on a hill, a city that cannot be hid. God places us individually into a body of believers. And Paul makes that clear throughout his writings, like in Corinthians chapter 12, that we're not all one thing. There's a hand, there's a foot, there's an eye. The whole concept of this body. Then there's chapters that Paul then gives us direct instruction on how we would deal with difficulties among us. And that's what would be a light to the world. So maybe it would be good, since we're going to deal with Romans 14, that you would just lay a little groundwork on what Paul is meaning by one who is strong in faith and one who is weak in faith.
3: Yeah, that's a good point, because we pick up here and Paul is talking about something that's extremely practical. He's talking about a principle at large of how we treat each other, but in order to achieve that principle, he gives an illustration, and a very practical illustration, of one person who, because of his faith, does not eat a certain meat, and another person, because of his faith, does eat that. How do those people treat each other? One person who has a faith that allows our because of their faith, wants to keep certain days holy. Another person, because of their faith, says those days don't need to be kept anymore. How do those two people get along in the same church? You're in the same town. You're in the same community. How do you guys reconcile to each other when you have these different opinions and in this case, different convictions? It's not just an opinion, but they believe their conscience is telling them what is right or wrong. And so 14 kind of goes through these different scenarios to give practical illustrations about people who disagree and disagree based on their conscience, based on what they believe is right or wrong. How do they coexist and how do they get along in the same church?
2: So if I'm hearing you right, then the person who would view themselves of having a more rigid diet versus a person who is more broad in what they're eating— the weak would be the one who is much narrower in his diet.
3: Right.
2: The strong is the one who is considered, they feel like they have a greater liberty.
3: Exactly. Yeah, and that's even a word Paul uses other places in his writing as far as liberty. Uh-huh.
2: So the groundwork of this chapter is going to be then that those who feel they have a greater liberty, how they should relate to those who Paul would say would be weaker in faith. But it's not just only that. It's those who are weaker in faith, how should they relate to those who are broader in their liberty.
3: Right. And so from the outset, I think it's important to mention, based on the illustrations that Paul gives here in Romans 14, we're not talking about things that might be cores, essential, or whatever it may be in that regard towards salvation. These are kind of periphery to the Christian experience that matter, but they might not matter for salvation, if that makes sense. So how, because there are instances in which a body of believers needs to hold to a doctrine or needs to hold to a belief and not just a matter of conscience. Is that what you would say?
2: And so if we would move outside of Romans 14 to some of the other debates in Corinthians, Galatians, Ephesians, one of the things that the church debated on was the feast days.
3: Hmm.
2: And Paul's avenue of how we should relate is those who believe they should keep feast days would not despise those who didn't keep feast days. Those who didn't keep feast days would condemn. Right. So it truly is dealing, how would we have a disagreement in a body of believers, and yet we would still be a light that's set on a hill?
3: Okay. Yeah, and that makes sense. And so it opens up, Romans chapter 14 does, it opens up by talking about this specific example of somebody who eats meat and somebody who eats only vegetables. And I think this is how I see it. You can correct me

0: So we're not talking about things that the whole body of believers has agreed upon.
1: Okay.
0: We're talking about things that are doubtful, that there could be an arguing over, that there could be a dispute. And Paul is warning us not to destroy each other over disputing doubtful things.
1: Right. Okay. Yeah, that makes sense. So what reasons, as you read through it, what reason does Paul give for not doing this? Why not destroy or why not condemn somebody who has a different opinion? Because if you're right, you're right. Why not stand up for that and maintain it? That's what your conscience is telling you.
0: Yeah, I think that Paul, who has written most of the New Testament, has really got the concept that we have lost much of. And that concept is living out the prayer of Jesus in John 17. John 17, let me just say this. See, we evaluate what we think is the greatest way to witness to another person. But whose evaluation should we live by? You know, lots of churches do public work. So some believe that the best way to reach lost people so that they will know the Lord is by we do acts of kindness. Some say public speaking. Some say hold an event, invite people in, all kinds of methods. But in John 17, Jesus says, when the body of believers, when you love each other, the way the Father and I love each other, then the world will believe that God has sent his Son. And I think it's hard for us to hold on to the concept that the greatest witnessing tool in a fallen world of hate is a true body of believers where people love each other.
1: Mm-hmm.
0: And they treat each other with courteous and respect. They don't despise each other. They don't judge each other. They don't gossip of each other. They don't destroy each other. So when the world looks at that, they see something totally different that they can't find anywhere else in the world. And I think that's what Paul is trying to accomplish with Romans 14, is this is how we would live together. Is it possible that one person would say, I am not going to eat this, and another person say, I am going to eat it? How should we relate?
1: Hmm.
0: How should we? And so going through this chapter, Paul's going to lay out certain principles. We could do the same thing today with wealth. In fact, James does that. James says that the rich person shouldn't take advantage of the poor person. And he says, you know, if you invite the rich person to come in and sit up front and tell the poor person to sit at the back, are you not a discriminator among people?
1: Huh.
0: But he also tells the poor, don't despise the rich. It's the very same concept that Paul's laying out in chapter 14. And if you read Corinthians and if you read James, there was quite a bit of disputing taking place in the church. And if you read church history, there was lots of disputing taking place to the point that people killed each other over these things. When Paul says that's not the witness. Second thing that's going to be in this chapter is when you get towards the end, Paul's really going to lay out that even though you're in a body, you're not required to violate your own conscience.
1: Hmm.
0: So don't condemn the person who's different than you, but you don't have to violate your own conscience either. Whatever we do, we should do by faith and through faith, not trying to conform to other people. What we're trying to do is be transformed into the image of God. And that's where Romans 12 started us. So Romans 12, 13, 14, and 15 are kind of chapters that hang together in instructing a body of believers of how we should be kind to

0: each other. And I think people who would listen to this, when you're in a body of believers, I think it's important to say, what do we fight about in church?
1: Right.
0: You know, the church I go to, I don't hear many people fighting over the things we're all agreed upon.
1: Uh-huh.
0: I've been in churches that have divided over what color a carpet there was going to be, how there would be offering taken up, whether there'd be a Christmas tree or no Christmas tree, whether we would have a fellowship meal. In fact, right now, I know churches that fight over whether we should wear a mask or not.
1: It's a little closer to home, huh?
0: Romans 14 is a very important chapter to addressing those kinds of things.
1: So I like how you set that up there, because it makes it clear that while chapter 14 of Romans does give the illustrations of meat versus vegetables and some holy days versus not other holy days, that's not the main issue at stake here. The main issue is not about, he's not trying to prove whether or not meat or vegetables is a thing or another holy days or whatever it is. He's talking about the principle of when you have these disagreements, what happens? What do you do? And just a question, a follow-up question, when you're talking about James, when people and obeying your conscience, we're talking, once again, I just want to remind, if this makes sense, we're talking about things that are doubtful. If something is established and believed by the whole church, for example, don't commit adultery, if your conscience allows you to commit adultery, we're not talking about that here. Yeah, you should follow your conscience. We're talking about things that remain doubtful according to the Bible, then follow your conscience. Is that
0: yeah,
1: right?
0: Yeah, so in dealing with James, I would say it would be pretty recognizable today. Maybe not so much back in James' day, but today, if you singled somebody out because of their race or language and condemned them, I think the church is well agreed that should not happen.
1: Right.
0: And we would correct that. But there are things where we can single each other out that maybe we don't correct it.
1: Mm.
0: Well, those were the types of things that were in James' day. Those debatable, doubtful things could change from what they were talking 2,000 years ago to what we're talking about today. So to me, we have to approach Romans 14 the same way. What they were discussing over doubtful things in their day, we may not be discussing so much today, but whatever we are debating about of the doubtful things, this is how we should treat each other in that.
1: Right. Okay, yeah. We're on the same page there. And Paul, he gives a couple reasons of why we're not supposed to judge. One reason you gave is because our love towards each other is supposed to be a light toward the world. That's how the world knows that we have the true message, because people from all different backgrounds are able to treat each other in a respectful and loving way. Another reason that he gives, coming to the end of chapter 13, coming to the end and verses basically 10 through 12 of Romans 14, he refers to the judgment of God. He says, why do you judge one another? Because we all will stand before the judgment of God. And so I think he makes a very important point here. We're not to condemn each other. We're not to judge each other over these things. Even big issues, we're not to judge each other over, because in doing so, we're usurping or we're taking the power of God. Only God has the power to judge. Only God is in that position. And so when I condemn you or you condemn me, I'm taking God's authority in order to do that. Is that what you see as well?
0: Yes. In fact, I think that's a number one problem in Christianity that God has dealt with since the resurrection.
1: Hmm.
0: That we are quick to divide ourselves up. We are quick to condemn each other. We are quick to call out somebody else. But I think you made it very clear that it's important. I have heard people use this chapter to say, oh, well, here's a chapter that says, even as a Christian, you can do whatever you want.
1: Hmm.
0: It is not saying that. every one of us are going to stand in judgment before God.
1: Right. For things that we did or did not do.
0: That's right. Every one of us. But we are not God. So why should we condemn another man's servant? So to me, when we do not condemn each other, what we are recognizing is not do whatever you want. What we are recognizing is the sovereignty of God over our individual lives. And I can pray for you. I can love with you. We can talk. We can encourage each other. We can convince. We can show scriptures. But I am not to judge or condemn you, or I step in as if you're my servant.
1: Yeah, I take the place of God over your conscience.
0: That's right. And too much in religion, I think religion does that if we're not careful. Mm. That we make the church the judge. Mm. But the church isn't the judge. God is the judge. And his word is the foundation of that judgment.
1: So something to go a little bit deeper with this, or to follow up with, or go a little on a different side note of this, I think it's funny because at times we think it's wrong to judge. And so the people who are judging other people, we judge them for judging and we don't follow our own principles. We can see somebody who treats some of guests to, let's say, let's do it in practical terms. Somebody visits your church, one of your members in church, let's say they, according to Paul, they have weak faith and they believe that you should dress a certain way or whatever it may be. And they go up to them and correct this guest. Well, many people would say that's wrong. Let the guests come. Let them have their own conscience, so to speak. But in doing so, oftentimes we get angry and judge the person who does that. And by doing that, we also put ourselves in the place of God the same way they did by putting themselves in the place of God with the guest, if you followed me there.
0: Yeah, I wonder if maybe it's not a proper – the whole world is struggling with the same issues.
1: Huh.
0: People who do not profess Christ struggle with these same issues. How do you relate to the person you disagree with? The church isn't set there. We're not set here to give an example of nobody disagreeing.
1: Right.
0: We're set there to show as a light, if I'm a follower of Christ, how would I treat the person I disagree with? I mean, that's why I think Romans 14 has impact to all of society. It's just unfortunate that we as Christians don't live it out very well, because our whole culture is in a downward spiral based on just what you said. How many times do we see in the social, in social justice, in the media, in political parties, somebody will do something and the other side will condemn them. Then they will, in the next week, do the exact same thing. Then the other side condemns them.
1: Right.
0: And until our whole society is a bunch of finger-pointing, a bunch of condemning, but it just takes us down through deeper levels of division, deeper levels of hatred, of despising one another. And Romans 14, the pathway there, by faith, acknowledging that Christ is the judge and not condemn each other, will lay a platform that we can have and establish love, courtesy, and respect to people who are different than we are.
1: So based on that, we're almost called to disagree, basically. We're to have a godly disagreement in front of people. Because something I've also been thinking about, even this isn't in Romans 14, but even when Jesus called his disciples, he called Peter, James, and John first, right, at the Sea of Galilee. They're doing their fishing. We find out later that these guys, a couple of them are basically zealots. They're out there because they hate the Roman Empire. They're out there because they hate people who collaborate with the Roman Empire. That's who they are. But then seemingly the next chapter, the next day, however, I don't know when the timeline, but the next disciple that Jesus calls is Matthew, a collaborator with the Roman Empire. And we think they're just one happy group of 12 men. You have two zealots who hate collaborators, and Jesus calls a collaborator to be a brother with them and follow him. How do you think they felt? We're basically called to disagree. We're called to be unique. We're called to have different people from all over. and we're called to agree, disagree respectfully.
0: So if you take that very example, Michael, take that very example. People who are totally viewing a worldview differently, called to be in the same group, why would they even be there?
1: Right.
0: Because our society does not allow that.
1: Yep.
0: In fact, we divide up. So why would Matthew stay in a group where zealots would actually kill him if they could?
1: Yep.
0: And I'm going to propose that the reason they're staying there is not because they love each other, but because they love Jesus Christ. That Matthew wants to be with Jesus as much as Peter, James, and John want to be with Jesus. And as they walk with Jesus, then relationship begins to develop with them.
1: And that's a great point, because if their desire to be with Jesus wanes or falls off, then they really have no reason to stay with that group, right?
0: That's right.
1: So when our desire for Christ, when our desire to be in the presence of Christ starts to fail, we can see our relationships with other people start to be affected as well, because we have really, by the worldly standards, we have no reason to be with the people and church that we're with, other than that we all share a common desire to be with Christ.
0: That's right.
1: Which brings us to in verse 8 of Romans chapter 14, it talks about, like, for if we live, we live for the Lord. If we die, we die for the Lord. Therefore, whether we live or die, we are the Lord's. And Paul's bringing out another point, that our ethic as Christians, the way we view the world, our actions in the world are rooted in the life and death of Christ. So the way Christ lived, the way Christ died, and the way Christ is living now, that's our ethic and the way that we're supposed to follow. If we want to know how we treat each other, it really is found and rooted in the life of Christ. If we want to find out what to do in a certain situation, it's rooted in the person of Jesus Christ. It's an imitation that we are to follow.
0: That's exactly right. And there's a power in that the world doesn't know. In imitating Christ, the gospel is the power of God. So in following Christ, it is actually changing me.
1: Right.
0: And how I'm going to relate. So look at these verses where it says, towards the end of chapter 14, it says, verse 16, therefore, do not let your good be spoken of as evil. For the kingdom of God is not eating and drinking, but righteousness and peace and joy in the Holy Spirit. That's exactly what Jesus taught in the Gospels. When the disciples were condemned for not washing their hands when they ate. But look at this. For he who serves Christ in these things is acceptable to God and approved by men. Therefore, because this is acceptable of God, approved by men, therefore, or much more, or something more, let us pursue the things which make for peace, and things by which one may edify another. And the word edify is to build up. So the call of Jesus to my life is the very person who I'm in disagreement with, I should edify them. I should be building up, which means I'm not going to be able to focus on the disagreement.
1: Right.
0: Or I'm not going to be edifying them. I'm just going to get madder and madder and angry and angrier. And then it says this. Do not destroy the work of God for the sake of food. What is being destroyed then?
1: The body of believers.
0: The body of believers. And how are they being destroyed? Because Christ is trying to build a body of believers. Do not destroy what Christ is trying to do. And in this chapter, how would we be destroying it?
1: By judging or condemning.
0: By judging, condemning each other.
1: Hmm.
0: So what's more important? Me looking at the way you eat, or you living according to your conscience? I'm living according to my conscience. We build each other. We love Christ. We, to the world, become a body that loves and respects each other.
1: Right. And so we've been saying this the whole time, but just in crystal clear terms, the person who has strong faith, so let's say even in our specific context, if it comes down to meat or not meat, the person who has strong faith and who eats meat, and there's a few minority in their local church who, let's say, are weak faith and they only eat vegetables. The people who are stronger in faith are called to give in to the people who are weaker in faith in order, and as Paul says, not to be a stumbling block.
0: That's right. And so to me, the final call to this chapter would be, how should I relate? So if I'm with somebody who is feeling they shouldn't eat something, I should not encourage them to go against their own conscience.
1: Right.
0: But I would govern my life in a way that would not push them to sin against their own conscience.
1: And that includes me even eating it or
0: That's
1: me even
0: right.
1: doing it. And so it seems oftentimes we get upset because somebody who is more conservative or who has, let's say, a narrower view or whatever it may be, we get upset with that. But if we're living Romans chapter 14 the way it says, we should be in loving sacrificing of ourselves in Romans chapter 12, be a daily sacrifice. We're to sacrifice our own wants and desires in order to not be a stumbling block to the person and to edify them and build them up in Christ.
0: So would that then not go right along with the Sermon on the Mount when Jesus says, if they hit you on one side the cheek, turn the cheek. If they put a backpack on your back to make you walk a mile, walk the second mile. If they take your coat, give them your shirt too. If your enemy's there and is thirsty, give them a drink of water.
1: Right.
0: In so doing, you are perfect as your Father in heaven is perfect.
1: Right. Exactly. Exactly. So we can begin to wrap up here. I want to address just very quickly, there in our specific context in the local churches that we attend, the question that comes from these chapters is Paul talking about clean or unclean meats? Are we allowed to eat unclean meats, or are we allowed to worship on whatever day we're able to? And so I think a distinction once again needs to be made here, because even from the beginning, he's not, the context of Romans 14, he's not even talking about unclean or clean meats. He just says meats or vegetables, and it can be reasonably inferred. There's enough doubt that you don't know for sure, but it can be reasonably inferred that it's talking about, that can refer to 1 Corinthians 8:1-13, where it talks about meats offered to idols. So that could be what they're talking about here, meats offered to idols. Are we to eat meats offered to idols or not? Or as far as the holy days, we can talk about, as other places in Paul's writings, the religious festivals that the Jews maintain, the yearly festivals, the monthly festivals, whatever it is. Are you to celebrate those still now that Christ is alive, or are you not to celebrate those? Either way, there is enough. It doesn't right. state clearly, so we don't know for sure exactly what he's talking about. But we can say clearly that no matter what it is he's talking about, the point isn't the food or the days.
0: Right.
1: It's how you treat somebody.
0: So there's no body of believers in any faith that I have ever heard discuss Romans 14 that says you can put anything in your body you want to put. Everything's okay. Drugs, alcohol, whatever you want to do, cannibalism, eat whatever you want to eat. There's nobody. Nobody interprets it that way. So every group is going to set boundaries somewhere.
1: Right. Yeah.
0: So in Romans 14, I don't want to argue over the boundaries people are setting.
1: Right.
0: Paul himself says it's doubtful things. It's not things that are solid and proven from the Word of God. It's doubtful things.
1: Right. And so the principle to take above all else is a self-sacrificing life that allows our wants and desires to be put aside even if they're right, even if we're in the right, biblically speaking, we're in the right. We can be wrong if we treat each other the wrong way. We can condemn ourselves in the judgment because of how we treat each other. So even if we're right, we're to set aside that in order to build up the person of weaker faith, or the person and the people who have weaker faith, they're to build up the people of stronger faith, not condemn them for doing something that they're not doing.
0: That's right. We are not going to be known in the world as a body of believers for eating and drinking It's not the kingdom of heaven. We are called to be known in the world. By this shall they know that you are my disciple when they love one another.
1: Amen. Amen. Thank you so much for joining me, Pastor Dean. We'll be doing some several more lined up here in the future, but I appreciate you going through this discussion with me. It helped clarify a lot of things as well.
2: 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You can go ahead and follow us on Instagram at the More Than Podcast. There you'll be able to get updates on any of all the new episodes or any news that comes up. A new episode will drop each Monday. And moving forward, there are some pretty exciting topics lined up, but I still want to hear from you and what sounds interesting or what would be helpful. So you can reach out through Instagram as well with any thoughts or questions you may have. I would love to connect with you. So thank you again for listening and hope you have a great day.
3: It was morning. The wheat was dry. Dad went to the field first to start combining. I was coming with the tractor and grain trailer. What I'm about to tell you isn't divine, but it is human. When I arrived, I received a rather abrupt chewing. Whoever had finished augering out the combine the night before had forgotten to turn the unloading auger off. Dad was combining all right, but in the process augered about 50 bushels of grain out onto the ground. Well, he claimed that since my cousin was with me the night before, I was irresponsible and didn't think to shut it off. I claimed that I wasn't sure I did the unloading the night before. Besides, he was running the bloomin' thing that morning, and what happened the night before had nothing to do with it anyway. Treating each other isn't always divine, but rather human. We all need to love, to forgive, and to be forgiven. It's more important than 50 bushels. It's the way of Jesus. This is Rod Bieber with Seed Time and Harvest.
4: You're listening to The Christian Working Woman, and I'm Mary Lohman. Recently, I completed a study of a book by Ray Johnston entitled The Hope Quotient. I really recommend this book because Ray presents a compelling case for the importance of building our hope, maintaining our hope, making sure our hope is not crushed by life. And this week I'm talking about unleashing the power of hope in your life. Just think of the days when your hope has been dashed. It makes you want to give up. It saps your energy, it drains your enthusiasm. And if you're not prepared to build your hope, to unleash hope even in the face of disappointments, you're going to find yourself sitting on the sidelines of life, discouraged, depressed, way too often. Let me begin by making sure we know what this hope is and what it isn't. First, this hope is much more than an emotion you feel. It's not wishful thinking or blind optimism. The kind of hope we're focusing on comes from God through Jesus Christ. So you need to be a Christ follower in order to tap into the hope that He gives. You unleash this hope through the power of Christ in you. It's not something you just work up on your own. It requires more power than you have in yourself. But if you know Jesus as your Savior, you have what's required to unleash hope in your life through the Holy Spirit and through Scripture. Sadly, however, many Christ followers are not unleashing hope in their lives, and they live in a state of discouragement and quiet desperation. Would that describe you? If you're not doing what you need to do to keep hope alive in your heart and mind, you're missing one of the greatest gifts, one of the greatest advantages we have as Christ followers. We read in Hebrews that we have this hope as an anchor for our soul, firm and secure. Now, an anchor is something that holds a boat or ship in place and keeps it from moving. Hope for a Christian provides an anchor of strength and support in the midst of this stormy world we live in. Hope's the thing that will keep you from going under. I want to share some very practical and biblical advice from this book, The Hope Quotient, which I believe will help you begin to understand the importance of unleashing hope in your life and give you some tools to make that happen. So I hope you'll plan to be with me again tomorrow as we identify two things you can do to unleash hope in your life in a new and exciting way. Copies of these devotionals are always available to you on our website at ChristianWorkingWoman.org. I hope you'll be with me tomorrow.
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1: John 8:28. Then said Jesus unto them, When ye have lifted up the Son of Man, then shall ye know that I am he, and that I do nothing of myself, but as my Father hath taught me, I speak thee.
2: This particular episode begins a series on the narratives of the Bible. But perhaps the most important question we have to ask ourselves is, does it matter if the stories are true? Hello, and welcome back to another episode of the More Than That podcast. I'm once again joined by Pastor Dean Corden, and we're going to be studying some biblical truths once again. Now, in the past, when we've talked, we've kind of gone over different topics as they've been presented themselves in the Bible. But we want to do something a little bit different today. And we'll do this every so often. Not every episode will be like this, but every so often we'll have an episode like this where we're just going to go over and look at some of the stories in the Bible. And the reason we're doing this is because if you've spent any time reading the Bible, you've probably recognized that the entire Bible pretty much is written as a story. It tells the story of Adam and Eve. It tells the story of Abraham. It tells the story of Israel. And then going into the New Testament, it's all about the stories that take place. And so today we're going to be looking at those stories, the importance of them, how do we classify them basically, and what they'll mean to our lives. Why is it that the Bible is written in a story form? Does that pretty much cover what we're going to be talking about, or something else you wanted to add to that?
3: No, I think that's a good format for us to talk about. In fact, I think one of the first questions we ought to ask is, why is the Bible written in stories?
2: Right. Yeah, of all the ways that it could be written with just a list of facts about God. God is this, God is this, this is what you should do, this is what you shouldn't do. So why is it written in stories? That's a great question. Great question.
3: You know, if we're going to deal with stories in the Bible, there's going to be people who are going to say that the Bible isn't true.
2: Right.
3: But I think if a person's going to take that position, they need to have evidence for it. And, you know, back in the late 1800s and the early 1900s, there was lots of skepticism on the Old Testament. And the number one platform for that was archaeology. But as discoveries were made, it became more and more evidence that the Bible, the stories were true. Bible characters are mentioned. We have verified that Israel was enslaved to Egypt. I mean, there's lots of evidence. So before a person just takes a stand of skepticism, it ought to be reviewed through evidence that has really been discovered.
2: Mm. Yeah, that's a great point. And the same for people who believe the Bible, if we believe that the stories are true in the Bible, it's also for us to show why they are true or if they actually happened. Yeah.
3: Yeah. So one of the things that you wonder about is, Mike, you've helped me to understand that in part of the skepticism of the Bible today, that people will put it in as if it's just a myth, but you can draw a good point out of it. And as long as you can draw a good point out of it, that's good enough.
2: Yeah, so that's, we were talking a little bit before, that's one of the main things across many different, whether you're a Christian, some Christians believe this, some theologians believe this. It's one of the attacks against the Bible from people who don't believe in the Bible. But there is this idea that these stories, they don't represent historical actual things that happen in history. They just represent good morals. So if you read the stories, you're able to draw good morals from there. If you read these different narratives, you might find something that's helpful to life. But that doesn't mean that these stories actually happen in history. And so then this is some theologians will use this to say that this is actually a good thing, that they didn't happen in history, or that it doesn't matter whether they happened in history. Because if they didn't happen in history, we can still have our faith because our faith is in the practicality of it or in the morals of it, not so much the historical fact. So it's good to keep it separated because if history is disproved, we still have our faith. So one of the questions then for us that we should talk about when we're talking about the stories in the Bible, one question is probably a longer question for another time. are they true? How do we know if they're true? And then two, does it matter if they're true? Does it matter if the story is true, or can my faith still rest even if the story doesn't actually happen in history?
3: So that makes a good point. To answer the question, then, it seems to me that's being offered is I should separate my faith from fact so that I don't run the risk of my faith being challenged.
2: Right. So, or to separate our faith from facts that could be disproved, so to speak, because people might not believe that the Bible is fact, so it's better to separate our faith from the stories of the Bible and just have it rely on the principles of the Bible or the abstract ideas there.
3: Yeah, so in my mind, when we cannot study the stories in the Bible without addressing faith, and a little bit we'll address that, because the number one person who uses the stories of the Bible and connects it to faith is Paul. Mm. And he does that in the book of Hebrews, especially Hebrews chapter 11. And we'll look at that in one of our podcasts. But I just have to say, if a person in their mind can come to the point to say, I have faith and it rests on nothing. So even if my faith is resting on is a myth, is not true, that's not a challenge to my faith. To tell you the truth, I really don't know how to respond to that.
2: Right.
3: Because we don't do anything in life like that. So why would I offer my faith up, which is most important to me of everything in life, why would I offer my faith up to be sacrificed on the altar of myth?
2: Right.
3: I don't even do that in my bank accounts, and my bank accounts are basically worthless.
2: Right.
3: But why would I do that to my faith? So to me, I'm not real red about those things, but to me, there has to be an underlying motive to that of why would somebody would even go down that road. Hmm. Because we're talking about men and women in the Bible who would not consider their life before they would give up their faith. And we're going to suggest that we would give up our lives knowing our faith is built on a myth? I don't hardly think so.
2: What? So that's what you're saying there. It kind of ties into a lot of different things. That's a broader discussion, I think, on what faith actually is and what the biblical definition of faith is. Because what you're saying is the accusation that most atheists would have against the Christian as a whole, that your faith rests on nothing. So your faith is just a blind leap. Your faith is just to fill in the gaps. Your faith is just to a crutch to lean on. There's no objective reality to it. So that's a larger discussion on just faith in general, because is faith supposed to be resting on nothing, or is faith in response to a solid reason, or is faith needed if there are solid reasons? So that's a whole another discussion on what faith is, and that'd be fun to talk about at some point. But I agree that it seems to be the wrong way to approach the biblical narrative and already assuming that they're false. Because we draw our theology from it. So we draw the idea that God is a loving God after reading these stories. But that doesn't, like you're saying, that doesn't make any difference if the stories aren't true. So if I said, you mentioned your bank account. If I said, we don't have to worry about financial struggles anymore because I just got $1 million. Well, we might feel like, oh, we don't have any worries anymore. We don't have any stresses anymore. But then I tell you, but I didn't actually get $1 million. I just want to pretend like we have $1 million. Those same worries and those same stresses and those same problems are still there. So to say, oh, God is a loving God, but the way we know that didn't actually happen, we just imply from the story that God is a loving God, it takes away our entire, there's nothing left if the story isn't true. So whether the story is true is maybe one question that we can address through other times where you mentioned archaeological reasons, other reasons as well. But whether or not the story is true really matters as far as if you're going to be talking about any way forward. The story has to be true for Christianity to remain the way it is.
3: Yeah, I mean, it's one thing. If you came to me, and let's use your example, and said, "Dad, we just got $1 million, so don't worry about a thing. Everything's going to be fine." And then we talk for an hour about, boy, what we can do and all the good feelings. And then you say, "Of course, Dad, I just want you to know that wasn't true. I just wanted to have an hour of good feelings."
2: Right.
3: Yeah, that then I could say, well, that kind of lets me down a little bit, but I understand, and we did have an hour of good feelings, and we could probably go right through that and not have a problem. But what would happen if you kept maintaining it is true?
2: Right.
3: It is true. And then we go out and try to buy a car. We go out and buy a house based on you saying it's true, it's true, it's true. Now we end up in a court. And you tell the court, "No, this is true. I got $1 million. And we do the research. And you maintain it's true. You're going to end up in a sane asylum.
2: Right.
3: They're going to say you've become mentally unbalanced because you told something. No, because you keep maintaining it's true.
2: Right.
3: So when Aesop writes fables, it says fables.
2: Right.
3: And it gives us good stories, and we build things on it and make points and illustrations. But what would we think about Aesop if he said, "No, every bit of this is true," and keeps maintaining it's true? We would say he's mentally unbalanced. The Bible never offers the possibility that it isn't true.
2: Right.
3: So it maintains its validity through the writing of Genesis all the way to Revelation, which is over a period of 2,000 years. So for 2,000 years, the writers of the Bible maintained it's true. It's either true or they're ready for the insane asylum.
2: Right. And so that does leave Christianity open to, it leaves our faith open to questions and doubts. Because if we read the Old Testament narrative and we read that there was a flood, if there wasn't actually a flood, then the Bible's lying, and there's no reason to trust any part of the Bible if there wasn't actually a flood. Or if Jesus didn't actually die on the cross in history, then there's no reason to believe any part of the Bible because it's built on the foundation that Jesus died and rose again. So if that didn't actually happen, there is no faith. So it leaves Christianity open to attack, basically. It leaves Christianity open to doubts and questions. But I think that's a good thing. I think that there are ways to show that these things actually did happen, and that just makes our faith even the more stronger when we can see that. And maybe stories is the wrong word to use, because when people hear, "Oh, it's a story," they don't, maybe there's already a connotation that it's like just like a fairy tale. So maybe story is the wrong word to use. Maybe historical, what happened
3: narrative
2: in history, historical narrative or something like that.
3: Well, I think that is, as we've approached it in this direction, maybe at some point we need to have a discussion on that topic alone. Uh-huh. But for the purposes of what we're going to do today, then I'm just going to say up front, to make my position clear, I believe the story's narrative, the history of it, I believe it is true. So if the Bible says there's an Adam and Eve, I believe there's an Adam and Eve. I believe the Bible is true from Genesis to Revelation, and the point that it is given to us is to be a benefit to our lives. In fact, Paul does that very thing. If you look at 1 Corinthians chapter 10, Paul will refer to the journeys of the children of Israel. He'll say, he's talking to the people of his day, "Moreover, brethren, I do not want you to be unaware that all our fathers were under the cloud, all passed through the sea." So he's referring currently to the people of Israel, the Jews, by addressing what happened to them in history. So when he's talking about all our fathers passed through the cloud, he's talking about the Exodus from Egypt to the promised land, Canaan. That's what he's referring to. Then he's going to make note of some of that history. And I won't read all through there, but it's easy enough if a person does read Corinthians 10, 1 through 13. But he even says in verse 11 why he's bringing this up. In other words, it seems we're living in a day, if you bring up history, people are going to say, what difference does it make? But we were just talking, and didn't Winston Churchill say something about that if we don't learn from history, we're doomed to repeat it, or something like that?
2: Yeah, so different people have said that, but he was also somebody who wrote that variation of that. If we don't learn history, then we're doomed to repeat it.
3: So here's what Paul says in verse 11. Now all these things happened to them, are the people in history, the children of Israel, as examples. What's that mean? That something is an example.
2: Something to learn from.
3: Yeah, it's something that really happened that you learn from. Mm. And they were written for our admonition, upon whom the ends of the ages have come. So Paul is saying, the reason I'm bringing up history to people is because the world is going to come to an end. And it's written for people who are facing the end of a world of how we should face it. And these are examples of dealings. Sometimes I think, though, we get lost in that we think that the stories of the Old Testament is mainly, so I'll take David. We think the stories of the Old Testament about King David, who I believe there was a real King David, are primarily about King David. The stories of the Bible are primarily about how God interacts and deals with people. So the point of the story is, what can I learn about God and how he interacts? And what is more important to me? Somebody could just put a post-it note or a billboard, God is love. I see those fairly regularly. God is love. That's a statement. But you know why I believe God is love? Because of the way he interacts with people. He actually lives and demonstrates love. He actually, when you see him deal with people that have done some amazing things, you think, why, how could somebody even do those things? And the way God deals with them with mercy and justice, it proves God is love. So there's a verse in Hebrews chapter 13, verse 8, that says that Jesus Christ is the same yesterday, today, and forever. That's a claim that the Bible makes. So if I want to know how Jesus is going to deal with me, if I look and see how he deals with Abraham, if I look and see how he deals with David, Solomon, Hezekiah, how he deals with Daniel, then I can move right into the New Testament. How does Jesus deal with the 12 disciples? How does he deal with the sinner that's brought to him? How does he deal with the woman who's cast at his feet for adultery and is challenged with, what does the law say? How does he deal with the sick, the brokenhearted, those who have lost everything? Which gives me confidence that I can go to Jesus and he's going to deal with me in the same way. Mm. He is the same. Mm-hmm. So that's why I think it's important to deal with the stories of the Bible.
2: Yeah, and that makes sense then. Basically, to sum that up, our theology is tied to the story, right? Our theology is tied to the narrative. because the Bible isn't, we mentioned this already, the Bible isn't a book of doctrines that lists out 28 fundamental beliefs about who God is. The Bible is story after story, interaction after interaction. There's a larger grand story to the Bible that follows the trajectory of history, that there's a storyline, a golden thread that goes through it all. But throughout that all, there's individual interactions with God, and we can see how God interacted with them, and we can understand that God interacts with us. So we, for example, we see the narrative right from the beginning that there is a chosen people. And so the whole Old Testament, the grand story of the Old Testament is following God's chosen people, Israel, as he goes through. And it follows that into the New Testament, where his church is now his chosen people, or those who believe on him and accept him. That's the overarching theme of the whole Bible. But then there's those individual interactions of Abraham, of that one person, and that makes a difference, because we see that there is a grand purpose, there is a grand plan, but at the same time, we see that there is a personal God who interacts with individuals on a person, like on a real level, on a real level.
3: That's exactly right. And, you know, in the New Testament, Jesus even says to the Jews, "You search the scriptures, for in them you think you have eternal life." Now, the scriptures he's referring to is not the New Testament. It hadn't been written yet.
2: Right.
3: So he's referring to the Old Testament. So Jesus is saying, you're searching the Old Testament. You're searching the scriptures, for in them you think they have eternal life, but they testify of me. Well, if those things didn't even happen, what's that make Jesus?
2: Right.
3: Because he says the very stories that you're reading in the scriptures are testifying of me. Mm-hmm. And that's an approach that Jesus is saying those things are true. So when we see God interact with Abraham, it's Jesus Christ interacting with Abraham. Mm-hmm. It's testifying of him. Christ interacts with the beginning of humanity, all of humanity, and it's Christ that interacts with humanity at the end. And that's why in the last book of the Bible, Jesus would say, I am the Alpha and the Omega. I am the beginning and I am the end. We are not serving a distant God. Mm-hmm.

0: greatest historical record for humanity is the Bible.
1: Right. And so we're coming to a close here, but I still think there's a distinction that we really need to stress throughout it all. So the Bible gives hope, the Bible gives comfort. Atheism doesn't give hope, atheism doesn't give comfort for the end or for the past, whatever it may be. Those alone don't necessarily prove or disprove the other. Those are still just feelings. So that's why it's so important if we can show and if we can look that the Bible actually, the historical narrative is actually true. Because then those feelings of comfort and hope aren't just feelings. It's rooted in history. It's rooted in fact. Yeah, I think that's just...
0: And that's very important to me.
1: Right.
0: Because you know what? There are days that are hard days for me.
1: Mm-hmm.
0: Just personal testimony. There are days where I think, do I even have a connection to God?
1: Mm.
0: Days that I can think of things that have happened in my past, and I can say, man, that is just so shameful. That is just so, how could I have participated in those things? And then I read a verse that says, if we confess our sins, he is faithful and just to forgive us of our sins and to cleanse us from all unrighteousness. Then I read a story of Abraham where he did things of you think, how could a person do that? And then I see God say, I forgive you. And I see God say, I call you my friend. Abraham is my friend. You know what? When I read that, it doesn't make any difference how I feel.
1: Right.
0: I just say those are feelings. I set them aside because the fact of the Bible is what God said and illustrated in his relation to humans. And my feelings do not trump that.
1: Right. Right. Exactly. One way or the other, whether atheism or Christianity, we can't base it or build it off of whether or not it feels good or feels wrong or feels hopeless, so to speak. It just, we need to build it off the actual fact of the Bible.
0: Yes. And yeah. So then at some point along the way, we'll give evidences for the truth of the Bible. Mostly that's going to be done through prophecy. Isaiah says there's two great evidences of the existence of God. One evidence is when you look around and see creation. That's a discussion we can have. Second evidence, he not only knows what happened in the past, he knows what happens in the future. That's the only being in the universe that can do that.
1: Yep. Yeah, that's a great point because it says in Ecclesiastes that God has placed eternity in the heart of men, that something calls out to something greater than ourselves. And Paul talks about that in Romans where he says that because of creation, the truth of God is self-evident to all men. It's just that we suppress the truth and we exchange the creator for creation. It goes going through that. But creation itself gives evidence to the fact of God and our hearts call out to that. And the Bible confirms that.
0: I'm grateful, Michael, that you're leading us into this addition to the podcast. My suggestion, I'll let you have the closing remarks, but my suggestion is on our next podcast, if we deal with stories, maybe we should start with Hebrews chapter 11 and kind of take some of the stories in the order that Paul takes them.
1: Yeah, that's great. So for those of you that don't know, Hebrews 11 is often referred to as the chapter of faith or the hall of faith, because it goes through lots of different people who exhibited great faith in their own lives. And they're recorded here as triumphs of faith. So that's what we're going to do. We're going to look at some of the stories that happen in the Bible in order that we may know God. I think you made a great point earlier. These stories aren't just about the people in the Bible. They're not just about me. They're the revelation of God to us. And so if we want to understand that special revelation, we understand who God is, who we are in relation to that, we need to look at how he interacted with those people through history. Once again, thank you so much for listening to this episode. As always, we'd love to hear back from you, so go ahead and follow us on Instagram at the More Than Podcast. 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The goal is to have an episode come out every Monday, so stay tuned for that. Thank you again.

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2: With SRN News, I'm Ron Taylor. There's an update on the investigation into the shooting deaths of six people in Michigan.
3: Police in Michigan have not said how the dots connect in Friday's shooting deaths of a teenage boy and four adults. Police were called to a home Friday morning in Maquoketa County, where they say they found the bodies of a man, a woman, and a 16-year-old boy. State police say at a second home, the body of a man was found. They say the suspected shooter, 39-year-old Chad Hickman, was found dead in the woods, and alongside him was the body of another woman. Court records show that Hickman was convicted in 2024 of misdemeanor fourth-degree child abuse. The same court tossed out felony assault and criminal sexual conduct charges. I'm Donna Water.
2: New York City Mayor Zoran Mamdani is backing a measure that critics say could hit consumers right in the wallet.
4: Mayor Mamdani supports the so-called Delivery Protection Act, which would force Amazon to directly hire delivery drivers and warehouse workers now employed through independent contractors. Opponents say the move would wipe out small delivery businesses, boost Amazon's labor cost, and drive up prices. One study estimates the average household could pay hundreds more each year, while unions stand to gain. Critics call it another socialist policy, making life less affordable for New Yorkers. Ken Lorman reporting.
2: Hurricane Lala has skirted Hawaii's Big Island without making landfall and is expected to weaken after lashing the region with strong winds and drenching rain. The eye of the storm passed the island's southern tip without making landfall. The National Weather Hurricane Center says the powerful storm is expected to weaken. Indiana authorities say at least five people have died in storms across the state this week as first responders continued yesterday through the day, rescuing people from rising waters in neighborhoods along the White River in Indianapolis. This is SRN News. A new study asks Americans how they feel about churches.
5: It comes from the Barna Group, and the big takeaway is that amongst the general public, small is better. The Barna poll finds 61% of Americans say they have a high level of trust in small, local houses of worship, compared to 31% who trust megachurches. People are a lot more likely to say they trust their local pastor than famous clergymen with a national profile. A lot of respondents put their level of trust in churches right up there with family. Michael Harrington reporting.
2: Lawmakers in Massachusetts have passed legislation that will give doctors the final say on whether an abortion should be allowed in late pregnancy. Under current Massachusetts law, abortion is legal for the first 24 weeks of pregnancy. It is allowed after that only if a physician says it's necessary to preserve the life, physical, or mental health of the mother. The new law would remove those requirements, giving the doctor carte blanche. This is SRN News. New numbers are delivering a reality check to the media's crime narrative.
6: Data from 67 major police departments shows violent crime fell sharply in 2025. The Major Cities Chiefs Association reports homicides dropped about 19%, robberies fell roughly 20%, and aggravated assaults declined nearly 10%. A separate mid-year analysis of major U.S. cities found homicide rates down 17%, with hundreds fewer killings than a year earlier. Conservative analysts say the numbers prove that enforcing the law and supporting police works, while undercutting claims that America is becoming less safe. Richard Boyd reporting.
2: Most of us experiencing heat at this time of year, but dangerous heat grips the South and Central Plains throughout the weekend. With triple digit temperatures and record highs possible, residents are urged to stay hydrated. More details at srnnews.com.
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8: Have you ever struggled to believe that God actually wants you? 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

0: Welcome to another edition of The Voice of Prophecy. I'm Sean Boonstra, your host, and today I think I'm going to take you up to a remote northern European country. And I remember one night up there, it was a freezing cold night in this remote northern European country, and this young lady walked up to me outside of an auditorium where I'd just been speaking. And she hesitated for a moment, and then she said, "Look, I listened to what you said in there about God loves me, but I'm not sure I believe that." Now, that wasn't the most surprising statement I've ever heard, because I've heard that from thousands of people all over the planet. Because if there's one thing that imperfect people struggle with, it's the idea of being accepted by a perfect God. And everybody reacts to the idea that they're accepted by God a little bit differently, or even that they need to be accepted by God. Some people just shrug it off and assume there's nothing wrong with them, and they almost adopt this defiant attitude that says, "Well, who is God to sit in judgment of me?" Now, I don't know how many people would actually say those words, but the further we get into the 21st century and the further our civilization drifts away from God, the more I hear stuff like that all the time, this attitude of defiance. "Who is God to talk about me?" I mean, just spend 10 minutes on Facebook or Twitter, and you'll see all kinds of people shaking their fist at God. So that's one way to deal with this huge gap between who we are and who God is. You just minimize it or dismiss it. You pretend it's not there. So some people deal with it that way. But for other people, and this is by far more common, this is by far the majority, for other people, they live with these nagging doubts that they will ever be accepted by God. And maybe they had parents who were always writing their case or waving a Bible at them to let them know they were falling short of the mark, that they were being a disappointment. Or maybe there's something in their past that is so dark and embarrassing that they can't imagine becoming accepted as part of God's family. Whatever it is, they have this hunch they are never going to measure up. You know, actually, Martin Luther, surprisingly, was one of those people. At some point in his career as a monk, he saw this picture on a wall of Jesus holding a lily in one hand and a sword in the other hand. Now, the lily in medieval art was supposed to represent the mercy and forgiveness of God. But like most people, Luther didn't fixate on that lily. That's not what he was drawn to in that painting. He was drawn to the sword, which was put in the painting to represent God's judgment. So when you go back and read Luther's writings, when you read some of his earlier thoughts, you find him trying to outdo all the other monks in the way of penance. He was trying to make himself good enough for God's judgment. So he wore a shirt made out of hair, and you can imagine how comfortable that would be, especially in the summer. He slept on a hard wooden board instead of on a mattress, and he actually whipped his own back in an attempt to deal with his sinful guilt. He knew he could not face the Jesus who held the sword. He knew that he could not stand in the judgment. So he tried to punish himself so that he could expunge his own guilt and make himself suitable. And of course, because that's not possible, because you can't pay for your sins, Luther, surprisingly, actually grew to distrust and hate God at one point. He actually said, and I'm quoting Luther now, "I could not believe that anything I thought or did or prayed satisfied God. I did not love, nay, I hated the righteous God who punishes sinners." Unquote. It's a bit of a surprising quote from the great reformer, but it's not a surprising quote from a human being. Now, that's not everybody who struggles with guilt. They don't come all the way to the point where they hate God. But there is a segment of the population who grows to distrust God because they can't measure up. They're almost at the other end of the spectrum from the people who pretend there's nothing wrong with them. But either way, on either end of the spectrum, either dismissing God or giving up because you don't think you'll ever measure up, either way, you end up distrusting or even despising God. But in Northern Europe, this young lady who approached me that evening outside the auditorium, she hadn't fallen quite into either extreme yet. She was just struggling. She struggled to believe that God loved her, and it broke her heart to think that she might be eternally lost. "Look, I know God exists," she said, "but I'm also pretty sure he's not interested in me." And right at that point, she quit talking and she turned her face away from me, probably so that I wouldn't see she was crying. In that moment, my heart was breaking because I've seen so many people who feel like that. Maybe somebody told them they were worthless, or maybe a little later in life they had a failed marriage, or they had a spouse who ran away, or they got fired from their job in a way that completely humiliated them. Something happened in life to send them the signal that even if God does forgive people, they probably don't qualify. I mean, after all, why would God want them when mere human beings didn't? You see, when the world tells you repeatedly that you aren't as valuable as the rest of the human race, how could you not struggle with the idea that there's an all-powerful, all-knowing God who loves you? And then, let's say you go to church. You actually give it a try. You show up in church on the weekend, and you find out pretty quickly that some of the people who claim to be Christians can be really horrible people. The very people who insist they are God's chosen few can sometimes have a way of treating you that actually makes you hate church. And because you identify the church with God, you might even come to the point where you hate God. It happens. I've seen it, and it happens more than I'd like to admit. You know, when I was working in television, I used to get hate mail from so-called Christians all the time. They didn't like the way I talked. They didn't like the way I dressed. They didn't like something I said. They didn't like the story I told. They didn't like the way I play with my kids. They didn't like the food I eat. There was something they didn't like. And so they would write me and let me know. And I would read the letter and say, really, you profess the name of Jesus and you talk to people like this? So I know. I know it happens. And it happens a lot worse to some other people. And most of the time, you can shrug it off. Sometimes you can just walk away. But then there are other times when you're tired, or you're frustrated, or whatever it is, this stuff begins to eat at you, the constant criticism. But because you are, after all, a human being, and you begin to have doubts. What if they're right? What if there is something wrong with me? What if I'm just not the kind of material God is looking for? You know, I remember this other young lady who hadn't darkened the door of a church for, two or three years. And one night, for some reason, she decided to come to an evening meeting at the church. And you know, when she got there, she was really happy. I mean, really happy to be there. In fact, she sat right next to me and to my wife, and she struck up a conversation. And that evening, she was absolutely delightful. Her eyes were sparkling. And as we were talking, she mentioned that some boys had given her a rough time as she took the bus to church that evening. And they did things that boys sometimes do, you know, catcalls, rude comments, the sorts of offenses that feral packs of uncivilized boys will often commit. And at that moment, I mean, at that very moment, as she's telling us what happened to her on the way to church, one of the elders of that church walked by and heard what she was saying. And so he stopped, and he couldn't wait to interject. And what do you think he said to her? Oh, Cindy, that's awful. You shouldn't have to ride the bus like that. Next time, call us, and my wife and I will pick you up, right? That's what you'd hope he would say. And that's the way you'd hope someone would treat your daughter if she was visiting a church. But that's not what happened. Nothing like that. I hate to tell you, almost, there was not a note of sympathy, not a hint of Jesus, not an ounce of consideration. You know what he said to her? He said, it's no wonder, Cindy, that happened the way you dress. I couldn't believe it. He could have done so much good for the kingdom, but instead at that moment, he thought he needed to put her in her place. He needed to tell her what was wrong with her. So now, not only did she suffer humiliation on the bus, she was actually humiliated in the house of God. And for what reason? So that elder could tell himself that he'd done a good job and told her the straight truth and put her in her place? So that he could feel good about having taught someone a lesson? I mean, you come to expect that stuff out in the world. That's the way people are. But in church, that when you get there, you're hoping to find God. That's where you go to find hope, to find acceptance. And with so many people, they take that experience. If somebody does something awful to them at church and they project it onto God, and they tell themselves, look, if God's people don't accept me, why would God? So yeah, it happens. And I know the kind of damage that it causes. And in just a moment, I'll take you back to Northern Europe, and I'll tell you more about that young lady who could not believe that God loved her. But right now, I do have to take a break to let you know a little bit more about our Discover Bible School. So buckle your seatbelts. I'll be right back.
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0: Okay, we're back from the break. And just before we took the break, we were talking about some of the things that happen to people that cause them to believe that God might not be interested in them. And I was telling the story of a young lady in Northern Europe who obviously had something happen, and I never found out what that was. But it's really not all that important because it almost never matters what it is. The Bible is full of people who've done the same things you've done in life, or even worse, and God forgave them. And yet, millions of people struggle to believe that God really wants them. So here's what I thought we'd do today, because so many people have doubted, because so many people have told me they just don't believe it. I thought instead of asking other people what God is like, I would let God do the talking. We'll let him describe himself, because people have this way of putting words in God's mouth that aren't his words. We recreate God in our own image, which sometimes isn't a very pretty picture. So let's let God talk. If you've ever struggled with the idea that God actually wants you, today I want you to listen very carefully. I mean, at the very least, God deserves a fair hearing before you give up on him. And don't you think you owe it to yourself to stop listening to all the blowhards out there and all the know-it-alls and just let God talk? If you think for one moment that your case is hopeless, that God doesn't actually want you, then you need to do this. You need to listen. And maybe the best place to start is one of the most famous passages in the Bible. You know that one you see at all the football games, John 3:16. But we're not going to just read John 3:16. We're going to read the verse that comes after it too, because for some reason that verse never seems to get much airplay. So here we go. Listen to this, John 3:16. For God so loved the world that he gave his only begotten Son, that whoever believes in him should not perish but have everlasting life. Now, before I read the next verse, I want you to think about what you just heard. This verse has been quoted so many times that people sometimes don't actually hear what it says, especially if they've had a bad experience with religious people. So think about this for a minute. It says God so loved the world. And it doesn't say except. It doesn't say God so loved the world except for you. It doesn't say God so loved the world except for a certain class of people. There are no exceptions. And it says that whoever believes in him will not perish. And again, no exceptions. It's not talking about everybody except you. And if people are somehow giving you the impression this doesn't apply to you, that you are somehow below human, then you need to blow them off and listen to God. And then listen to the next verse, verse 17. For God did not send his Son into the world to condemn the world, but that the world through him might be saved. Now, I don't know how much plainer that can get. God doesn't intend to lose the human race, and he does not intend to lose you. He's not out there somewhere in the universe trying to think up ways to get rid of people. Right now, he's not having a meeting with the angels so they can brainstorm new methods to keep you out of heaven. I mean, really, think about this. If God wasn't interested in you, would he really give his life for you? Would he really condescend to become a human being and live on this miserable planet and subject himself to the abuse that we heaped on him and die the most horrible death you can imagine? Would he really do all that if he wasn't interested in saving you? Just listen to what it says. God did not send his Son into the world to condemn the world. And that means he's not trying to condemn you. You are not the only exclusion from God's plan. Look, the fact is that every single one of us has already been condemned by our sins. The Bible says all have sinned and fallen short of the glory of God. All God had to do if he wasn't interested in you was do nothing. He could just let us die in our misery. He didn't have to do anything to get rid of any of us because we were already separated from him and we were already lost and condemned to die. So the default position for the whole human race is lost. But the really incredible thing about the Christian faith is that God became one of us. There's no other religion like this. God personally intervenes in human history. He inserts himself into the story. Why? Because he doesn't want to lose you. And I know what some of you are thinking. This might apply to everybody else, but it doesn't apply to you because of all the stuff you've done, right? The relationships you've ruined, the people you've hurt, the crimes you've committed. You think that because your life is so dark, so bad, so messed up, you think that God couldn't possibly be talking about you. Everybody else, sure, but you? No, you're just too messed up. And you've got this little voice reminding you every day that you're a sinner separated from God. But listen to me, you're exactly the kind of person God's interested in. And right after this break, I will prove that to you.
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0: Okay, just before we took a break, I said I was going to prove that no matter what you've done, you're exactly the kind of person God is interested in. So I want you to listen to something Paul wrote in 1 Timothy 1:15. And of course, Paul is a superhero of the Christian faith, right? A man above reproach, a superstar of Christianity. And yet listen to what he says. This is a faithful saying and worthy of all acceptance that Jesus Christ came into the world to save sinners, of whom I am chief. You see, the truth is, Paul struggled with the same thoughts you do. He considered himself to be the chief of sinners. And that's because the great apostle, the guy who wrote most of the New Testament, used to persecute Christians for a living. In fact, he was on his way to round up Christians when he was confronted by Jesus on the road to Damascus. He knew he couldn't earn God's favor. He knew there was nothing he could do to earn a spot in heaven. He knew he had God's favor through Jesus. He's exactly the kind of person Jesus came to save. He came to save sinners, not saints, not heroes, not people who are good enough. He came to save sinners, and that's what he says himself, Luke 5:31. Jesus said to them, "Those who are well have no need of a physician, but those who are sick. I have not come to call the righteous, but sinners to repentance." Look, the fact is, if you were good enough, Jesus wouldn't have to bother. But I'm not good enough. You're not good enough. And according to the book of Romans, all have sinned, and that's the reason Jesus came. He says, Luke 19, verse 10, "The Son of Man has come to seek and to save that which was lost." Romans 5, verse 8, "While we were still sinners, Christ died for us." Romans 5, verse 10, "When we were enemies, we were reconciled to God through the death of His Son." Look, the whole point is that we aren't good enough, and God still wants you. Look, if you don't feel adequate, I'm actually a lot less worried about you than I am about people who feel like they are good enough, because those people don't get it yet. You can't earn heaven. You can't clean yourself up and hope to get in that way. Look, I promise you right now, there is nothing you have done. There is no line that you have crossed. There is nothing you have said that can keep God from loving you. Absolutely nothing. And the New Testament is loaded with proof. The Old Testament loaded with proof, if only we'd take the time to listen. When someone like me, when someone like you, with a dark past, with a list of horrible sins, when that person says, "Lord, I don't know what to do about this," you know, that actually puts a smile on God's face. He knows that you just open the door for him to help. And at that moment, angels sing and God smiles. And I'm not making that up. It says so in the book of Zephaniah. God sings. Listen to this. Zephaniah 3:17. "The Lord your God in your midst, the mighty one, will save. He will rejoice over you with gladness. He will quiet you with his love. He will rejoice over you with singing." I know it's hard to believe, but believe it. You are so interesting to God. You are so exciting to God. He actually starts singing when you take a step in his direction. The whole point of the Bible is that God loves you. Not because of what you can do for him, but because you're his child. Romans 8 verse 31. "What then shall we say to these things? If God is for us, who can be against us? He who did not spare his own son, but delivered him up for us all, how shall he not with him also freely give us all things?" He delivered him up for us all. Do you know how I know God loves you? Jesus dying on a Roman cross. Jesus standing quietly in the courtroom as they lie about him and spit in his face and whip his back and rip out his beard and then put him to death in the most horrific way imaginable. And he just took it. He laid down his life willingly. And it's at that point that you start to realize that God was actually willing for his own perfect, blameless son to go through all that because it meant that you could be reconciled to him. You know, they say you can tell what something is worth, what it's really worth, by what people are willing to pay for it. During the market crash of 2008, people might have thought their homes were still worth what they paid for them, but unfortunately, the market sets the price and their houses were only worth what people were willing to pay. So think about that. At the very moment when you don't think you're worth much to God, when someone else is telling you or making you feel like you don't add up, remind yourself what God was willing to pay for you. Remember the price tag he put on your life. "He who did not spare his own son, but delivered him up," the Bible says. "For God so loved the world that he gave his only begotten son." There are no ifs, ands, or buts. When God says he loves the world, he does mean you. You can take this to the bank. You might as well take out a pen and write your own name over the verse. "For God so loved you that he gave his only begotten son." Jesus thought you were worth his life. And what you need to do today is choose to believe it. In fact, sometime you might want to head on over to Isaiah chapter 53 and read that passage out loud. But when you're reading it out loud, wherever it says "our" or "we," try putting your own name in there. Somebody taught me this years ago and it's powerful. Read the passage with your name, right? I've done it. Isaiah 53 verse 4, "Surely he has borne Shan's griefs and carried Shan's sorrows. Yet Shan esteemed him stricken, smitten by God and afflicted. But he was pierced for Shan's transgressions. He was crushed for Shan's iniquities. Upon him was the chastisement that brought Shan peace, and with his wounds Shan is healed." Try it. Do it. Do it today. Do it again tomorrow. Read it every day of your life so you finally get it. God means you. Now, one more verse and then I'm going to run out of time. I mean, I wish we had a 4-hour show today because there's just so many passages that underline the way God loves you, but just one more. And this is one I actually read to that young lady outside the auditorium in Northern Europe. 1 John 1 verse 9. "If we confess our sins, he is faithful and just to forgive us our sins and to cleanse us from all unrighteousness." How much unrighteousness? All of it. And again, you'll notice no if, and, or but. It doesn't say he'll forgive all unrighteousness except murder, or all unrighteousness except homewreckers, or drunks, or cheats, or liars, or people with a dirty secret. It just says he'll cleanse us from all of it. You know, it's kind of a shame that the days of the Billy Graham crusade are over, because I always liked how he ended his meetings. It was just so simple. The choir sang, "Just as I am, without one plea, but that thy blood was shed for me." It really was for you. So believe it and live it. And thanks for listening. I'm Sean Boonstra. You've been listening to The Voice of Prophecy.
1: 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Answers to help you make sense of the chaos in today's world? Answers to the deepest questions in life, like, how can I know that Jesus was real? Was he more than a man? And how do I even know the stories of his time on earth are true? How can I know that the Bible is something that I can believe today? And questions like, if the Bible is true, well, what happens next after this life? Is there really a heaven? And in this world of uncertainty, you might be wondering, is there actually a chance for true happiness in this life? 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
3: And it came to pass on the 20th day of the second month in the second year that the pillar of cloud was taken up from off the tabernacle of the testimony. And the children of Israel took their journeys out of the wilderness of Sinai, and the cloud rested in the wilderness of Paran.
4: Well, I must say Moses has picked a fine site for our new camp.
5: It's half a mile to the nearest water.
4: When you get there, there isn't enough water.
5: At Sinai, we at least had grass for our cattle.
4: This is about the worst desert we've been in.
5: Trust Moses to lead us into it.
6: What I'd like to know is, when are we going to get to Canaan?
5: Never, if you ask me.
6: Well, I've just about had enough.
5: Me too. If only we'd stayed in Egypt.
6: I'm sick and tired of living in a tent.
5: Egypt was paradise compared to this.
3: And when the people complained, it displeased the Lord.
6: Hiram's been hit by lightning.
7: His whole tent's on fire.
6: Oh, it's the Lord's doing.
7: God is punishing us.
6: Oh, there's fire everywhere.
7: Moses, help us.
6: Oh, pray to the Lord, Moses, and stop the fire.
7: Pray for us, Moses. Only you can help us.
8: Oh, Lord, hear the voice of thy servant Moses. I beseech thee, let not thy anger consume the people with fire. Take away the punishment from them. Let the lightning and the thunder cease.
3: The Lord heard Moses' prayer, and the fire was quenched. But it was not long before the people began once more to complain.
6: I do wish we had some meat to eat.
9: I'm sick of this manna.
6: Manna. Oh, how I hate this stuff.
5: Remember the fish we had in Egypt?
6: And those delicious melons and cucumbers.
10: What wouldn't I give for a big pot of stew with real meat in it and seasoned with leeks and onions?
6: Mm.
11: How about it, Moses? Give us some meat.
6: We don't want manna. We want meat.
5: Why don't you help us, Moses?
8: O Lord, hear the prayer of thy servant Moses. Whence should I have flesh to give unto all this people? For they weep unto me, saying, Give us flesh that we may eat.
12: Say unto the people, Sanctify yourselves against tomorrow, and ye shall eat flesh. And ye shall not eat 1 day, nor 2 days, nor 5 days, neither 10 days, nor 20 days, but even a whole month. Until it come out at your nostrils, and it be loathsome unto you.
8: But, angel, the people among whom I am are 600,000 footmen. And the Lord hath said, I will give them flesh, that they may eat a whole month. Shall the flocks and herds be slain for them to suffice them? Or shall all the fish of the sea be gathered together for them?
12: Has the hand of the Lord become ungenerous? Thou shalt see now whether his word shall come to pass unto thee or not.
3: And there went forth a wind from the Lord, and brought quails from the sea, and let them fall by the camp, as it were a day's journey on this side, and on the other side, 2 cubits high upon the face of the earth.
7: Look at those birds! There must be thousands! thousands of them.
6: Millions of them. Oh, millions.
10: Now we've got meat.
6: Meat. Meat at last. Oh, I can hardly wait to get my teeth into it.
10: Roast quail.
6: Oh, get a sack, quickly. Let's pick up as many of them as we can.
10: Oh, get two sacks. Get three. Well, there's enough quail here to last us for weeks.
5: More?
9: Sure.
5: What about you?
10: Never refuse a third helping of quail. That's my motto.
6: Me too. I can't seem to get enough of this.
10: Oh, my stomach.
6: What's the matter?
10: My stomach feels as if it's on fire. Oh, if only I hadn't eaten so much.
6: I'm coming down with a fever, too. Oh.
3: And while the flesh was yet between their teeth, ere it was chewed, the people were smote with a very great plague. And many of those who had murmured loudly against God, and who had eaten too greedily of the quail, died. And they called that place Kibroth Hattaavah, because there they buried the people who had so strongly desired meat.
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15: Hello, everyone. This is Aunt Carol.
16: And I'm Uncle Dan.
15: We're so glad that you've joined us today for another of our exciting stories.
16: And I'm guessing that you have one all planned for us, right, Aunt Carol?
15: Well, yes, Uncle Dan, I do, now that you mention it.
16: I thought so. Now, let me see. What could your story be about today?
15: Oh, so you're going to try and guess?
16: Sure, why not? I know you like all kinds of stories, so this is probably going to be tough.
15: Shall I give you a hint?
16: Well, just a little hint might help.
15: And once I give you this hint, you'll hop right onto it, I'm sure.
16: I hope so. What's your hint?
15: I just gave it to you.
16: You did? I didn't hear a hint.
15: Oh, but I did. And I'm sure there are some boys and girls listening in that caught it, too.
16: Well, let's see. You said you'd give me a hint.
15: Right.
16: And then you said, what was it, that I'd hop right onto it or something like that?
15: Right again.
16: And then you said you'd given me the hint?
15: You're getting warmer, Uncle Dan.
16: Hop onto it. That must be the hint. Hop onto it. What hops? Oh, I have it. This is a story about a kangaroo.
15: Oh, no.
16: A rabbit?
15: Wrong again.
16: Hop. What else hops?
15: And it can also fly.
16: It hops and flies? Well, then there's only one thing I can think of. A grasshopper.
15: You know something, Uncle Dan? You are just too smart.
16: Really? So your story's about grasshoppers?
15: Yes, it is. In fact, I call it Grasshopper Stew. Our story today is a tribute to the many thousands of pioneers who forged their way across the vast territories of America and survived in the face of numerous perils and dangers. Even those who followed the first wave of settlers struggled through hardships almost unimaginable today. As our story begins, we join the Calkins family. Mama, Papa, 10-year-old Lois, and little brothers Joshua and Tom. The place? The southwestern corner of Minnesota. The time? August of 1874.
17: I brought you some water, Lois. I know hoeing is a hard job.
18: Thank you, Papa. Whew, I'm pretty worn out already, and it's still morning.
17: Good thing your mama and me can count on you, Peanut.
18: Oh, Papa.
17: No, I mean it. Sometimes I don't know what possessed an old man like me to think that I could keep on farming forever. Good thing your mama's younger, but she's busy with the boys, and they're too young to do much of anything except mess up the house.
18: I know, Papa. Don't worry. I know we're depending on our garden for food this winter, and I'll do my best.
17: Looks like these potatoes will be ready before long. But we do need rain real bad. Been a hot, dry summer, Peanut. So we're lucky to have as good a garden as we do.
18: We'll have a full root cellar again, won't we, Papa?
17: You betcha. God willing that we will. Well, I'm going back up to the barn and hitch Bessie up to the wagon. I got to go into town for supplies, so you come on up to the house at noon to eat. I should be back by then.
18: Okay, Papa.
9: There you are, Lois. Warm bread right from the oven.
18: Yum, my favorite. Where's Papa? Hasn't he come home yet?
9: No, but I expect him any minute.
19: I see Papa through the window. He's coming.
9: Well, Joshua, you know, I guess you're right at that. Come in lickety-split, too. I wonder if something is wrong.
17: Oh! Oh, Bessie!
9: What is it, John? You look so...
17: Trouble. That I am, Clara. The talk is all over town. Riders from the west have brought news of a plague.
9: Oh, John, what is it? Cholera? Diphtheria?
17: Grasshoppers.
9: What?
18: Grasshoppers?
17: Yep. Huge clouds of them. Millions and millions of them. They're eating everything in sight.
9: No.
17: Right to the ground. There's not a blade of grass left. Their gardens are gone. Their fields are destroyed.
18: What will they do, Papa?
17: There's nothing they can do.
9: Oh, my. Shh. Shh, Tommy, it's all right, baby.
17: But that's not the worst of it, I'm afraid. The hoppers are heading east.
18: They're coming here?
17: Maybe. It's hard to tell what'll happen when they swarm again, just where they'll fly to.
9: But they might come here, right?
17: Yes. Yes, they might.
19: Will they eat a goat enough, Papa?
17: I hope not.
18: Is there anything we can do?
17: Well, we can try to get some of our things to the root cellar.
9: But almost nothing is ripe yet.
17: I know. We'll just have to do the best we can. Beyond that, all we can do is pray.
15: Later that evening, before bedtime...
17: And so, dear Father, we ask you to protect our farm. We haven't been Christians very long, but we believe that you love us and will protect us. Please, keep the grasshoppers away, we pray. In Jesus' name, amen.
15: A few days later...
17: Well, Peanut, we've picked and stored everything we can.
18: And at least we've already eaten some food from the garden, some tomatoes and beans.
17: Yes. Plus, we have a little money saved up.
18: Papa, what's that?
17: What?
18: Look up at the sky. It looks like snow. It's snowing.
17: What in the world?
18: Look, it is snow. In August, great big snowflakes in the air.
17: Oh, no, Peanut. It's not snow. It's the grasshoppers. They're here.
18: Oh, no. Look, Papa, that big cloud. It goes as far as I can see, in both directions. Ow! Look! One just landed on me.
17: Listen to them come. What a racket. Quick, let's get to the house.
15: The next morning.
9: Look at them, John. They're covering everything. The trees, fences, the barn, the ground. They're even in the house.
19: Yeah, in my bed.
18: I know. I had to shake them out of my covers twice last night.
17: There's no way to stop them.
18: How come Jesus didn't answer our prayers, Papa?
17: I don't know. But I do know that he cares about us. And somehow he'll take care of us.
9: We'll just have to have faith.
15: Later that day, Papa made a trip into town where he chanced to meet some of his friends, fellow farmers from the surrounding countryside.
20: So, John, what's it like at your place? Same thing?
17: Yeah. They're 2 or 3 inches thick in some places. They're everywhere.
20: I lost 60 acres of wheat in less than an hour. I couldn't believe it.
21: I hear you, Andrew. They even ate through the flour sacks I put on top of my garden to protect it.
20: Can you believe that? They just ate the sacks.
1: There, Clyde, if you think that's bad, just wait until next spring.
17: Oh, what do you mean, Carl?
1: Haven't you seen them? The holes in the ground.
20: I've seen them. Looks like somebody took a nail and just poked holes in the ground all over the place.
1: Yep, those holes are where the hoppers laid their eggs.
17: Well, I've seen them too. Yeah, hundreds of holes. Thousands of holes.
1: Millions of holes, more like. The hoppers lay their eggs and seal the holes with some kind of sticky stuff that hardens up. Makes like a little roof over the eggs.
20: So you're thinking about spring when the eggs hatch?
1: You bet I am. When they all hatch out, what do you think they will be eating?
20: Our gardens.
21: Our crops.
1: That's right. I don't see any hope for next year. No hope at all.
20: Well, we might as well save our energy and money and not plant anything then.
22: Well, this does it for me. I was just about ruined before, what with the dry summer we've had. I think we'll just have to pack up and go back to Ohio. I hate to give up, but I'm out of money and options.
1: Yeah, I might just have to do that myself. Guess I'll wait and see what spring brings, but it can't be good. What about you, John?
17: Well, I don't know. We've prayed for God to protect our land. If I quit now and not even give him a chance to prove what he can do for...
20: Get real, John. The grasshoppers are here. They've laid their eggs. Now that's reality. Nothing you or God, for that matter, can do about it.
23: Sad but true.
1: Yup. Sad but true, all right. I expect the boss hopper to show up any time now and demand that I give him a spade to dig up my potatoes so that he and his friends can eat those too before they go.
22: Yeah, and are you going to give it to him, Carl? The spade, I mean?
1: No, sorry. Oh, not on your life. Don't think you'll be getting that shovel from me.
15: Finally, after cutting a path of total destruction, the grasshoppers took flight and swarmed farther eastward. All that winter, however, whenever neighbor met neighbor, grasshoppers were the topic of discussion.
9: Now, I'll take 3 yards of that calico, Mr. Larson. Uh-huh. No, the one on the left. There,
24: oh,
9: that
24: yeah,
9: one.
24: Yeah. Yes, well, all right, Mrs. Calkins, coming right up. You sure you want this one with all the green leaves and flowers on it?
9: Well, yes. Is there something wrong with that material?
24: No, I guess not. It's just that, my cousin wrote to me. I got the letter a couple of days ago. Her little girl was out in the yard when the grasshoppers hit them out in Kansas. Before you could say jackrabbit, those hoppers landed right on little Mary's dress and ate the green stripes right out of her dress.
9: Oh.
24: Yep, left the white stripes and ate the green ones.
9: No!
24: Mm-hmm, yep. The dress was in shreds before they could get it off the child.
9: Well, in that case, give me 3 yards of that bowl there, the pink and white one.
24: All right.
9: Might as well not tempt those critters with our crops and our clothes.
24: Oh, you betcha.
1: Hey, John!
17: Hey, well, Carl, hello. I haven't seen you since Christmas.
1: What about this weather? Supposed to be 10 below tonight.
17: Yeah, pretty chilly, all right. But anything that keeps those hoppers napping is fine with me.
1: Yeah, they don't much like the snow. It's going to be bad in the spring, though.
17: Oh, you're sticking around, then.
1: Guess so. Might as well see what happens. I've caught a few odd jobs this winter, so we've been able to buy what we need. How about you?
17: Well, so far, so good. I'll say, I'm wondering,

0: praying a lot, too. And we've asked God to see us through this and to protect our garden. Mm-hmm. We've got to have that, or we'll starve.
1: Yeah, some folks are already starving. Folks out east have been collecting money for food and seed to send out here for us in the spring.
0: Yeah, good thing. And God bless them.
1: I heard that a whole family, mother, father, and four kids, all died within a week of each other, starved to death. And if I don't miss my guess, there'll be lots of tombstones with starved to death carved on the crosses.
0: Let's hope it doesn't come to that, Carl. Let's hope and pray. Clara, my dear, you are amazing. You always do make something wonderful, even when our supplies are short.
2: I just hope that we have enough flour and cornmeal to see us through until spring.
3: And I hope our garden grows really fast and the hoppos don't eat it all up.
0: Speaking of which, I found out today in town that these aren't really grasshoppers.
2: Well, of course they are. Everybody knows
0: no,
2: that.
0: No, they're locusts. Now, grasshoppers can fly, but they don't swarm together and fly off in a cloud like these did. Otherwise, they're pretty much the same critter.
3: Papa, didn't you read in the Bible that John the Baptist ate locusts?
0: Oh, that I did, Peanut. Of course, there are locust trees, too, that have bean pods on them, so I don't know whether he ate those beans or if he ate critters like these.
3: I hope it was beans and not bugs.
0: Well, guess what? Turns out that the Indians ate these bugs, as you call them. They toasted them over a fire and ate them.
3: Ew! Yuck!
0: And they ground them up and put them in stew.
2: Oh, John, really?
0: Really. They're supposed to actually be good for you. Except for the legs and wings, which I'm told don't digest very well.
2: I can imagine.
3: I hope we don't have to eat grasshopper stew.
2: Let's pray again. Let's ask God to protect our garden.
3: Yeah, let's.
0: All right. Dear Jesus, we pray that when spring comes, you'll watch over our garden and protect it from being destroyed. You know I'm old and I can't work a farm anymore. You know we depend on our garden for food and for the income we get from selling our vegetables. So we ask you to put your hand over the ground that we plow and the seeds we plant.
4: So what happens, Aunt Carol? Does God honor Papa's prayer?
5: Oh, you'll just have to wait a minute to find out, Uncle Dan.
4: Oh.
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4: We'll give our contact information again at the end of the program. But now, Aunt Carol, it's time to finish your story called Grasshopper Stew.
5: All winter long, the Calkins family studied their Bible and prayed that God would spare their garden. Even though they were relatively new Christians, they took courage in the stories recorded in Scripture.
3: Wow, so God saved Daniel from the hungry lions?
0: That's right, my girl.
3: Will God save us too, Papa?
0: I don't see why not, Joshua. We just have to have faith. So, children, that's the story of Joseph.
3: God saved Joseph's family from starvation, didn't he?
0: Yes, Peanut, he did. And not only Joseph, God saved all of Egypt, too.
3: Then he can do it for us. I just know he can.

0: Then, when spring arrived, Papa arranged for his friend Carl to come and plow their garden plot.
1: I tell you what, John, I'll do it for you. But you're just throwing your money away. You're the only one I know that's even bothering. Everybody knows what's going to happen when the hoppers hatch.
2: And I reckon they're going to hatch, all right. I'm just trusting God to step in and overrule their destruction.
1: Most foolish thing I've ever heard of. But you're paying me, and I could use the money. So I best get at it.
3: John, look outside.
2: I know. It's happening. The hoppers are hatching.
3: They're already stripping the trees. Soon there won't be a leaf in sight.
4: It looks almost like wintertime.
2: And that it does, Lois, my girl. We knew it would be bad, and it's even worse than I thought. But I bought the seeds just the same. Beets, squash, corn, tomatoes, everything we need for a perfect garden.
3: So do you really think?
2: Clara, my dear, we're planting this garden. And then it's up to God. All right now, Lois. I'm depending on you and Joshua to plant the garden. I just can't get down and do it with these old bones of mine.
4: Don't worry, Papa.
5: Yeah, we can do it.
2: I'll sit right here on this stool at the end of the rows. I'll get the seeds ready for you.
4: Papa?
2: What is it, Penis?
4: The hoppers are all over the ground. How are we going to plant those seeds?
2: You just take your hand and scrape the grasshoppers aside. Plant the seeds, pat the dirt over them, and go on to the next hill. Oh, good job, children. I'm so proud of you.
4: Every time I planted seeds, Papa, I said a prayer.
5: Me too.
2: Well then, you did it just right.
4: Will God make our garden grow?
5: And keep the hoppers out?
4: So we don't have to eat grasshopper stew?
2: Let's just see what God will do for us. Don't you be worrying about that stew just yet.
1: Well, John, it's mighty nice of you to grow fresh garden salad for the hoppers to eat. Say, what's that I see there? The first sprouts?
2: I don't know. Where?
1: Right there, that row. What's that anyway?
2: Let me see. Lettuce! It's the lettuce row.
1: They're going to eat that up pretty quick.
2: Don't be too sure, Carl.
1: Oh, they'll eat it all right. Lettuce. Woo-ee. Just the thing they ordered for breakfast, I'm sure.
0: Strangely enough, however, the Calkins' lettuce, their peas, corn, beets, squash, and everything else they planted was not eaten by the grasshoppers. The green sprouts pushed their way through the earth, and the plague of insects, which was often several inches thick in the fields, did not touch the tender garden plants. Soon, neighbors far and near began to come and see this phenomenon for themselves.
6: Look at that, Dennis! Can you believe it?
7: It's spooky. That's what it is, Elizabeth. The hoppers have eaten everything, even the paint off our house. And here's this garden, green and beautiful. Something weird is going on for sure.
1: Well, John, I wouldn't have believed it if I hadn't seen it with my own eyes. When I plowed this up for you, I thought you were the craziest man on the planet to waste your money. But now, just look at it. It's the best garden I ever saw.
3: You know what I think, Clara?
8: Oh, Betsy, yes. That something wonderful is happening right here in our own garden.
3: There's not a green blade of grass within hundreds of miles. But your squash plants, just look at them. They're huge. And your corn? It's amazing. God has blessed your garden.
0: All that summer, the grasshoppers continued to munch their way through everything that was even remotely edible. Everything, that is, except what grew in the Calkins' garden. They harvested 50 bushels of beets from a very small patch. There were 83 enormous squashes from just three plants. Everything they planted produced abnormally large quantities that were of the highest quality.
2: Well, Peanut, it's time to take our supply of vegetables to the cellar and store them for the winter.
4: Okay, Papa. Are we going to sell the rest like always?
2: Yeah. I'll hitch up Bessie and pull the stand out to the road. Just think. We have plenty to eat and plenty to sell. It's a miracle, no doubt about it.
1: There, John, it looks like all the money you paid me to plow up your garden plot is going right back into your pocket. You're the only one with vegetables to sell for miles around. And look at them, too. I don't believe I've ever seen pumpkins and carrots or anything that looks as good as these.
2: God did all this, Carl. You know it had to be him.
1: Yep, had to be. Say, well...
2: What is it, Carl?
1: Well, the Petersons. Let's put it this way. I saw Nellie in town yesterday, and she was real thin. If I don't miss my guess, they're all but starving to death. And I know for a fact that they're going to lose their farm. They're completely broke. I don't suppose you...
2: Say no more, Carl. You stop by their place on your way home and send them over here. I don't mind taking money from folks who have some to pay for our produce, because we're going to need the money. But I'll give to folks that can't pay. That's only right, considering what God has done for us.
1: I thought you'd say that. You're a good man. I'll send them right over.
2: Now you two just look things over and decide what you'll be needing. None of our friends will starve while we have food aplenty.
8: That's right. We're so happy to be able to share God's blessings.
9: Bless you, Clara. You too, John.
10: That goes double for me.
2: Now, Henry, Nellie, no thanks needed.
10: You know, John, this is just like in Bible times. God kept his promise to you.
2: Well, we've done a good deal of Bible reading and praying this summer, but a promise? About a garden? I don't remember anything.
10: Yep, it's there. God rebuked the devourer, just like he said he would. I think maybe it's in Malachi.
2: Really? Well, I guess we'll have to look that up.
10: You do that, and when you find it, you'll know what I mean.
8: We'll look for it tonight when we have family worship. And now, Nellie, let me grab this bushel basket and you can start picking out what you folks need.

0: Malachi. That's what they said, wasn't it?
1: Yeah, I think so.
2: Who said what?
1: Oh, Henry Peterson. When they were here today, he said there was a promise in Malachi that would explain our garden.
2: Really?
0: Yeah. Yeah, let's see here. Well, yeah, well, what do you know? Here it is.
1: Well, read it to us, John.
0: Malachi 3 says here to give God our tithe.
2: We do that. We pay our tithe, don't we, Papa?
0: Yes, Peanut. As hard as times have been, we've been faithful with God's tithe. And then it says, I will rebuke the devourer for your sakes, and he shall not destroy the fruits of your ground.
2: Wow.
1: And to think God made that promise and kept it, even before we knew about it.
0: God rebuked the devourer, all right. Our garden is proof of that.
1: That's for sure.
2: And God answered my prayer, too.
0: Oh? Did you pray some kind of special prayer?
2: I sure did.
1: What was it, Peanut?
2: That I wouldn't have to eat grasshopper stew. Yuck.
0: Nope. No grasshopper stew for this family. Only the wonderful food that God protected from the grasshopper plague. Praise his wonderful name.
3: Well, Aunt Carol, I must say I'm glad I've never had to eat grasshopper stew or go hungry.
4: Me too, Uncle Dan. And I'm sure our listeners feel the same way.
3: I think you're right. Even if pizza isn't on the menu and Mom insists that you eat your veggies, I'm sure you'll be glad you aren't having grasshopper stew for supper.
4: Or breakfast.
3: Or lunch.
4: Before we forget, we promise to give you our web and mailing addresses again.
3: That's right. Our website is at yourstoryhour.org.
4: Or write us at Box 8, Niles, N-I-L-E-S, Michigan, 49120.
3: And now we have to close for today. Be sure to tune in next time, won't you?
4: We'll be looking for you.
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1: Hello again, everyone. This is Live with Sam. I'm Sam, and I'm here with my mother to discover more of her secrets for cooking amazing meals using nothing but fruits, vegetables, grains, nuts, beans, and legumes. Mom, let's talk beans.
2: Are you sure you want to?
1: Yes, beans are delicious.
2: But they give you such gas.
1: Mom!
2: You blow up like a balloon.
1: Mom!
2: The whole neighborhood knows when you've had beans for lunch.
1: Okay, let's move on to vegetables. Why do you serve your family so many vegetables each day?
2: I'm glad you asked that question, Sam. Vegetables are like nature's health food store. They contain so many nutrients and vitamins. There's not a pill, prescription, or packaged food on earth that can touch them. Totally healthy. Unfortunately, most people don't eat anywhere near enough vegetables each day. Then they get sick and wonder why.
1: How about fruits?
2: One word. Antioxidants.
1: What's that?
2: Only the greatest cancer fighter known to man. When cancer is growing in your body, those cancer cells need oxygen to live and multiply. Antioxidants arrive at the cancer site and basically remove oxygen from those cells. Then they can't grow and multiply.
1: Is eating fruit the only way to get these antioxidants into your body?
2: Well, they're also available in beans, but I don't think you want to talk about beans.
1: Yes, right. Let's not talk about beans. This is Live with Sam. Goodbye.
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1: 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Chapter 8, The Breakfast Club.
2: "Where will they all sit?" asked Mary Mueller, as she stood in her living room lifting the heavy iron to press one of her husband's collars.
1: Lydia, a serious little one-year-old toddler, scurried around her feet.
3: "I don't know," said George. "I was thinking of asking the grocer if he had any apple boxes he could spare.
2: Tipped on their sides, they'd make good seats, don't you think?"
1: Mary nodded vaguely.
2: "I suppose so," she replied. "You really are determined to do this, aren't you?"
3: "Yes," replied George firmly.
2: "There are children out on the streets of Bristol who have never heard the name of God, have never set foot in a church, and have no reason on this earth to hope. I have to do what little I can do to help them. Right now, the best I can do is invite them in for breakfast and read the scriptures to them. But how many do you think will show up? Do you have a limit on how many we can feed?"
1: asked Mary Mueller, panic beginning to show on her face.
2: "How is all this going to work, George? We hardly have enough breakfast for the three of us most of the time."
3: "If God is in this, he will supply," was George's reply.
1: And so the breakfast club began. Within a month of its start, 20 to 30 ragged children were gathered around the Mueller steps each morning. At 8 o'clock, George invited them in. Mary greeted them at the door. A pitcher of warm water was waiting on the counter inside, and the children took turns washing their faces and hands. Then they took their seats on the apple boxes that were placed around the oak table in the parlor. Mary ladled out a large helping of oatmeal to each child, and then George said grace. The children ate noisily while Mary poured them cups of strong tea. While the children shoveled spoonfuls of sugar into the tea, George began the Bible lesson. Sometimes he would read a story aloud to them, acting out the various parts as he went. The popularity of the Breakfast Club grew, until a year later there was no room for even one more apple box in the Mueller's parlor. 40 people, not just children, showed up for breakfast every morning. Many adults needed food and Bible reading, and George knew there were hundreds, if not thousands, of other children in Bristol who needed a good breakfast and a Bible lesson. But he could not reach them all, at least not from inside his parlor. There had to be a way to do more. But how? For days, George paced the floor. He had something on his mind, something that would not go away. It was a name, a long name. The Scriptural Knowledge Institution for Home and Abroad. George could picture exactly what it would be, an organization run by Christian men like himself. An organization with three purposes: to establish day schools, Sunday schools, and adult schools for the poor, provide Bibles for people who could not afford to buy them, and help foreign missionaries with financial gifts. To accomplish these goals, George decided the organization would never ask a non-Christian for money or allow such a person to sit on its board, nor would it go into debt of any kind. The success of the organization would be judged not by how much money it raised, but rather by how it spent what it had. With this all settled in his mind, George went to talk to Henry Craik, who agreed with all George outlined. A meeting was announced for March 5, 1834. About 100 people came to listen to the two pastors as they outlined their idea for the Scriptural Knowledge Institution for Home and Abroad. Many people thought it was too bold, too far-fetched to ever become a reality. 2 weeks later, on March 19th, Mary Mueller gave birth to their second child, a son, whom they named Elijah. Of course, the new arrival stretched the Mueller's finances, and by April, George had become very frustrated. Despite the public meeting and the hours George had spent praying and planning with Henry Craik, the Scriptural Knowledge Institution for Home and Abroad had not gotten off the ground. Not one penny had been raised for it, and George began to wonder whether he'd made a big mistake. He decided to pray a very specific prayer. In his bedroom, George knelt beside his bed and prayed.
3: God, I believe you gave me the idea to start this organization, but I am not making any progress. If you want me to keep on with it, please send me £20 to demonstrate this is your will. I'll use the £20 to buy Bibles to give away. Amen.
1: When he got up from his knees, George felt much better. The matter was in God's hands now, not his. If it succeeded, it would be because God had blessed it. If it failed, it would be because he had not. That evening, as the Muellers were sitting down to a meal of mutton stew, which seemed to contain more potatoes than meat, there was a knock at the door. When George opened the door, a woman from the Gideon Chapel stood before him.
4: "I'm sorry to bother you, sir," said the woman, curtsying, "but I had something on my mind, and I can get no rest from it. Here, take this, and God bless you."
1: She thrust her hand into her coat pocket and pulled out a white envelope. George reached out and took the envelope from the woman. The envelope felt like it had money in it, a pile of notes. The woman turned to walk down the steps.
3: "Wait a minute, please," said George. "I have a question for you."
1: The woman stopped.
4: "What is it?"
1: she asked as she turned around.
3: "I was wondering exactly what it was you wanted me to do with this."
4: "Well," she said, "whatever your need is."
1: George frowned. The woman sounded unsure.
3: "But did you have something in particular you would like to see done with it?" he probed.
4: "Well, to be honest with you, if you don't need it urgently, I fancy the money going to buy Bibles for the poor."
1: She gave a little smile.
3: "Thank you,"
1: said George, stepping down to grasp her hand.
3: "Thank you 100 times.
1: As George closed the door and walked back into the parlor, Mary looked up at him.
4: "What is it, George?"
1: she asked.
3: "An answer to my prayer,"
1: he said, his face shining with joy.
3: "If I'm not mistaken, this envelope should contain £20.
1: He tore it open, and sure enough, 4 5-pound notes fell out.
3: "Oh, Mary," he exclaimed, "God is in this after all. We had better get ready. I know he is about to open the floodgates."
1: And open they did. Within 6 months of receiving the first gift, the Scriptural Knowledge Institution for Home and Abroad was providing education for 120 children in Sunday school and 200 children and 40 adults in day school. 1,000 Bibles had been purchased and given away, and £57 had been sent overseas for the support of missionaries. George accounted for every halfpenny of the money in his meticulous records. Everything was recorded, from the principal's salary to the coal for the heaters, the chalk for the blackboard, and cricket balls for sports day. For the next year, things proceeded well for the Muellers. George was still pastor of Gideon and Bethesda chapels. He continued giving free breakfast to poor children. He oversaw the day schools and Sunday schools, and in his spare time, he looked forward to being with his own 2 children, Lydia, who was now 2, and baby Elijah. But in June 1835, tragedy struck the family. Elijah, now 15 months old, became sick with influenza. George had visited enough sick children to know that his son was in grave danger. He wrote in his journal,
3: "May the Lord's holy will be done concerning the dear little one."
1: The next day, Elijah died. It was a very difficult time for George, who missed his son terribly. But it was an even more difficult time for Mary. 4 days earlier, her father, whom she had been close to, had died. Now she was left with 2 funerals to arrange and attend in a single week. Later that same year, ill health crept up on George. George had never quite fully recovered from his stomach hemorrhage, and the old problem flared up again. Mary feared that her husband might die on her as well. The doctor made it clear to George that he needed a change of air if he was to have any hope of recovery. So, with Mary and Lydia, George traveled to the Isle of Wight, where he spent his 30th birthday. For once, George had time to read, and he took advantage of it. He read the biographies of many great missionaries, including John Newton. He also took time to read various newspapers. Each day, the consequences of the Poor Law Amendment Act seemed to make the headlines, and George could see why. Until 1834, the English government, through church parishes, had helped to support working people during times when they were unable to find a job. This support had kept many families from starving and allowed men the dignity of returning to work as soon as they could find it. However, in 1834, that had all changed. In an effort to save money, the government had taken away the support it provided for the working poor and replaced it with a policy stating that a family that could not support itself would have to go to a poorhouse.

0: In return for their labor, workers got two meals a day to be eaten in silence. All children 7 years old and up were made to work and were not allowed to see their parents, even if they were in the same poorhouse. The death rate in the poorhouses was high. Disease flourished in the horrid living conditions. And such a sense of hopelessness hung in the air that many people committed suicide. Every day on the Isle of Wight, George prayed for Henry Craik and the ongoing work in Bristol, where he longed to be. With a growing poorhouse situation, there was going to be more work than ever. As soon as George got better, he returned to Bristol. On November 15th, he wrote in his diary, "We arrived safely. Last week, we prayed repeatedly concerning the work of the Scriptural Knowledge Institution, and especially that the Lord will give us the means to continue and even enlarge the work." Within a short time of George's return to Bristol, three events occurred, any one of which was interesting, but when put together, they convinced George that it was time to begin the work for which he would come to be known around the world. The principal of the boys' school, run by the Scriptural Knowledge Institution, came to report on the school's progress. George knew each student in the school. He knew his likes and dislikes and what he hoped to be when he grew up. As a result, George was very interested in what the principal had to say. Since each student represented a hope for the future, George was upset when he learned that Freddie, one of the first boys to enroll and a good student, had been taken to the poorhouse. Children had fewer rights than anyone else in the poorhouse. Freddie would not be allowed visitors unless the matron approved them. He could not leave the poorhouse to go to school, and he could not own any private property, not even the Bible George had given him. George lay his head in his hands. "Why did it have to happen to Freddie?" he asked, directing his question at no one in particular. The principal responded, "It seems his father was dragged off to jail for petty theft, I think, and he died there the same night. His mother was taken by cholera, and his aunt took care of him. She waited until there was not a scrap of food left in the house, and then she marched Freddie down to the poorhouse so he could at least eat." "It's so unfair," replied George. "What good is it opening schools if the children can't come because they have no food and no lodging?" The question hung in the air, and George was still trying to work out an answer to it when he visited Bill Wentworth, a member of the congregation at Gideon Chapel. Bill Wentworth pumped the bellows for the forge at one of the new factories that were springing up all over Bristol. Indeed, George was actually surprised to find him home, since Bill Wentworth seemed to be at work all the time.
1: "Hello, Mr. Wentworth, may I come in?"
0: called George through the open doorway.
2: "Of course you can. Make yourself comfortable, and I'll have the missus put on a pot of tea for us," said Bill Wentworth, wiping his hands on a dirty rag.
3: "What can I do for you, then?"
2: "I was just in the neighborhood and thought I'd visit."
3: "I'm surprised to catch you at home," replied George.
0: Bill Wentworth nodded grimly.
2: "Yeah, I'm glad for the job. Don't make any mistake about that, but the hours are awful long. Normally I work 16 hours a day, sometimes longer."
0: He coughed hard when he stopped talking.
2: "And do you have time for prayer and Bible study?" George asked.
0: Bill Wentworth looked sheepish.
2: Not really. By the time I'm done with work, I'm not much good for anything but sleep, to be honest."
3: "Have you thought of working less? You don't sound too healthy," said George.
0: Bill Wentworth laughed scornfully.
2: "If you don't mind me saying so, it's all very well to say what we should be doing from the pulpit. It's quite another to have to earn a living for your family. Why, if I didn't work all the time, the whole family would be dragged off to the poorhouse. And we all know what that's like."
0: George nodded. Many in his congregation had told him they worked such long hours that there was simply no time left for spiritual things. Still, George was not ready to give up on Bill Wentworth.
3: "You have to understand that God has promised to supply the needs of all his children. Jesus told us to seek God's kingdom first, and he will add all the other things to us."
2: "It's a fine idea, Pastor. But if I cut back on my hours, I don't think God would provide real things for me like shoes or food, do you?"
0: Bill Wentworth

0: looked a little embarrassed. "I mean, I know the Bible says he can do that, and you preach it and all, but I've never seen it for myself, in real life, if you know what I mean." Again, George nodded. He did know what Bill Wentworth meant, only too well. He had heard the same argument 100 times before. Yes, the person believed that God could provide for him. But no, he was not prepared to take time out of his overworked life to pray and serve others and allow God to meet his needs. George longed for something or someone to point to. Something he could show a person and say, "Look, he honored God, and God is looking after him in every way." Several days after visiting Bill Wentworth, George visited another member of the congregation. Unlike Bill, Elizabeth Brinsden had a lot of spare time. And judging from her collection of books, George figured she must have spent a lot of it reading. He sat in a well-padded chair, chatting away with Elizabeth Brinsden as a servant poured tea for them. "Please have a scone," Elizabeth Brinsden offered, holding out a fine china plate with 5 scones neatly arranged on it. Each scone was spread with bright red raspberry jam, with a dollop of Devonshire cream on top.
1: "Thank you," said George. "These look delicious.
2: I see you have a great many interesting books. Do you mind if I look?"
1: "By all means," replied Elizabeth Brinsden. "And if any of them interest you, feel free to borrow them."
0: George put down his cup of tea and scone and stood to scan the bookshelf nearest him. Many of the books he had studied at school and at university. There were also ancient Greek and Latin texts, as well as some books by New English novelists. George reached up to pull out a small, dark, leather-bound book that had no name on its spine.
1: "You might be interested in that book, Pastor. If I remember correctly, it was translated from German,"
0: Elizabeth Brinsden said as George lifted the book from the shelf. Goosebumps ran up and down George's neck as he turned the book over and read its title. The volume was an English translation of the biography of A.H. Franck, the professor from Halle University who had started the orphanage in Halle.
1: "Do you know the book?"
0: asked Elizabeth Brinsden.
2: "As a matter of fact, I do," George replied. "When I was a university student at Halle, I stayed in a room at the orphanage he started."
0: Elizabeth Brinsden's eyes sparkled.
1: "Then you must take the book, Pastor Mueller. I'm sure you will want to reacquaint yourself with the wonderful story."
0: George lay in bed that night, unable to sleep. He thought about Bill Wentworth and all the men and women he was constantly encouraging to trust God. What or who was it that he could point to help them understand what he was talking about? He thought of Freddie, who at that very moment was alone in a room filled with men, some kind, some mentally ill, and some just plain evil. And he thought of the biography of A.H. Franck. How strange it was to find it in a private library in Bristol, England.
3: "Somehow," George prayed, "let me be a light to those around me, and help me to find a way to reach the orphans before it's too late."
0: In his wildest dreams, George Mueller could not have imagined how his simple prayer would be answered. We hope you've enjoyed George Mueller, The Guardian of Bristol's Orphans, by Janet and Jeff Benj. 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

0: 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Chapter 9. The First Orphanage in Bristol. The Wednesday night, 2 weeks before Christmas, was cold and windy. George and Mary Mueller walked arm in arm up Paul Street from their home towards Gideon Chapel on their way to a special meeting. When they arrived, they found the chapel already crowded with people. They made their way to the front of the chapel. As George stood to speak, he could feel his heart thumping wildly with excitement and anticipation. He cleared his throat and began the speech that was to be the outline for the rest of his life's work. "I have called this meeting for one purpose," he began. "God has told me to start an orphanage." The audience let out a gasp and murmured as George went on to tell them about the pattern of operation for his orphanage. There would be no collections, no asking for money, and no payment required from the children who were taken in. Instead, George would rely on God to supply all the needs of the orphans. After he had finished talking, George invited questions from the audience. Some were practical, such as, where was the orphanage to be located? George did not know, since God had not yet shown him a house. What orphans would he take in, and how many? George thought there would probably be around 30 girls, aged 7 to 12. How old would a girl be when she left the orphanage? George wasn't sure. He hoped to find work for most of the girls as domestic servants when they were 12, but no girl would be returned to the streets because she was too old for the orphanage. Some place would be found for her to go. Did he have any staff? Not yet. Some of the questions were more spiritual. One man with a long gold watch chain draped across his ample belly asked if George really thought God was interested in the daily needs of an orphanage. Did he honestly think, for instance, that God would send chamber pots and bandages, school books and socks for 30 girls whom no one loved or cared about? George replied that they would have to wait and see. But in his experience, there wasn't anything too large or small to ask God for. When the questions were finished, George concluded the meeting in prayer, and then he made his way to the back of the chapel to greet people on their way out. There, he heard all of the comments people had not wanted to make in front of others. "I do think it's a big project to take on," said one elderly woman. "I think if God is calling you to work with orphans, you might be better to take one or two into your home. It doesn't do to bite off more than you can chew. Besides, if the orphanage failed, it would be an embarrassment to us all," she told George, patting him soothingly on the arm. "I've never heard of such a thing," muttered another man as he put on his hat and coat. "I don't see how it could possibly work. The poorhouse is the best place for an orphan. Can't get into any mischief there." "If you were an Englishman, Mr. Mueller," began another woman in a proud voice, "you would know this type of thing is not possible in England. It is not the way we do things here. Perhaps asking God to supply all your needs is the way things are done in Prussia, but not here." George looked her in the eye. "I believe God is our provider, wherever we live," he said kindly, thinking to himself that this was one of the reasons he was starting the orphanage, to show people that God does indeed provide. But for every negative comment, there was a positive one to counterbalance it. One woman pressed a 10-shilling note into George's hand and said, "I will pray for you every day, Pastor Mueller. May God guide you." Another woman stood squarely in front of George, and looking him right in the eye, she said, "I'm not much with book learning, sir, but I know how to cook and clean, and goodness knows I've mended 1,000 socks in my day. If you can use me in your new orphanage, I'm ready to be put to work. And don't worry about paying me.
1: The good Lord's never let me starve yet, and I don't think he's about to now. If you can have faith for those 30 girls, I can have faith for myself.
2: God bless you, and thank you, said George, shaking her hand. You are just the type of person we need. Come to my house tomorrow, and we will talk.
0: The woman nodded and waved goodbye as she walked out the door. As George and Mary walked home, they talked about the meeting. Despite the negative comments, it had been a good evening in many ways. George had known that some people would disagree with his plan, but he also knew that some people, like the woman who had offered to cook and clean for the girls, would be in favor of it. Those people were an inspiration. The next morning, the local newspaper printed a small article about the meeting under the headline, "Local Minister Intends to Set Up Orphanage." The article said that if George succeeded, it would be the first orphanage in Bristol. In fact, according to the newspaper, there were only 10 or 12 orphanages in the whole of England. And all but one of them were private orphanages, taking only children whose parents had been of some means, but now found themselves without sufficient funds to care entirely for their own needs. The London Orphan Asylum, for example, insisted that children of domestic or agricultural servants and children of journeymen tradesmen would not be eligible. On top of this, children with any medical problems, diseases, or deformities were not accepted. George was glad he had made it clear that the new orphanage would not turn away any child in need, as long as there was space for the child. Later that same day, George received a letter. He frowned as he turned it over and saw that the postmark was from a town 100 miles north of Bristol. He could not think of anyone he knew there. He opened the letter and began to read.
3: "Mary! Mary!" he yelled. "Come and listen to this!"
0: Mary came out of the kitchen, wiping her hands on her apron.
1: "What is it, George?" she asked, surprised.
3: "This letter is from a married couple. Listen to what it says."
0: He cleared his throat and began to read.
3: "We offer ourselves to the service of the intended orphanage, if you think us qualified for it."
1: "Oh, George," gasped Mary. "However did they know? You only announced it last night. Now, counting the housekeeper, we have 3 possible workers."
3: "Wait, Mary, there's more," said George as he read on. "Also, we would give up all the furniture, etc., which the Lord has given us for its use. And we would do this without receiving any salary whatsoever, believing that if it be the will of God to employ us, he will supply all our needs."
1: "Isn't it wonderful, George?" said Mary, grasping her husband's hands. "Everything is happening so quickly."
0: In a way, it was. Yet in another way, George had been preparing for this for many years, ever since the day he had trusted God to supply his needs at Halle University. George answered the couple immediately and accepted their offer, though he did tell them the orphanage didn't yet have a house or anything to put in it except what the couple brought with them. No sooner had he mailed the letter than household items began arriving at his home. One man, who had been at the meeting the night before, had collected things from his neighbors to give to the orphanage. 4 knives and 5 forks, 1 jug, 4 mugs, 3 salt stands, 3 dishes, 3 basins, and 28 plates. After the man left, George scooped 3-year-old Lydia into his arms.
3: "You see, little one, God will supply all our needs according to his riches in glory," he said, as much to himself as to her.
0: Lydia giggled as he whirled her around and around the parlor. George continued to pray over the next week, and the things the orphanage needed flowed in. Blankets, money, fabric for the young girls' nightgowns, tablecloths, pillowcases, sheets, more basins, plates, and silverware arrived at the house almost hourly. George kept a careful record of every item and every penny that was donated. After dinner on December 17, 1835, George sat at his desk and pulled out his black leather-bound journal.
3: Lydia played at his feet as he dipped his pen into the inkwell and wrote, "This evening, another brother brought a clothes horse, 3 frocks, 4 pinafores, 6 handkerchiefs, 3 counterpanes, 1 blanket, 2 pewter salt cellars, 6 tin cups, and 6 metal teaspoons. He also brought 3 shillings and 6pence given to him by 3 different individuals. At the same time, he told me that it had been put in the heart of an individual to send tomorrow £100. The next afternoon, the same man returned with more items, including 16 thimbles, an iron, a sugar basin, 4 combs, and the £100 promised. He counted the money out for George, but instead of being happy to receive it, George was troubled when he heard who had given it, a poor spinster who lived in a boarding house. George knew that the woman made only about 3 shillings and 6pence a week by taking in hand-sewing jobs. It would have taken her 12 years to earn the £100. All night, George tossed and turned, thinking about the spinster. Where had she got the money? What would happen to her if she needed it later? Did she understand what she was doing? Was she being overly emotional instead of first thinking it through? By the following morning, George knew what he had to do. He neatly folded the £100 and slipped it into his vest pocket. "Mary," he called as he stood at the door,
2: "I have to make a visit. I should be back in an hour or so."
3: Within 15 minutes, George was knocking at the door of the spinster's boarding house. When he inquired whether she was in, the housekeeper invited him to make himself comfortable in the drawing room while she went to fetch her. A minute or two after he'd sat down on the couch, the spinster entered the room.
1: "I hope you don't mind me bringing my sewing. I've got a bit behind last night," she said as George stood to greet her.
2: "Not at all," replied George. "I will not keep you. I came to ask you a simple question. Would you reconsider the gift you gave to the orphanage? £100 is a lot of money to anyone, but for you, well..."
3: He struggled to think of the right way to say it.
2: "If God blessed you with the money, perhaps he intended you to keep it in case there is a time when you need it."
3: He pulled the notes from his pocket.
2: "It was a very generous gift, but I do not want to take advantage of your generosity."
3: George smiled apologetically as he placed the money on the table between them.
1: "But Mr. Mueller,"
3: began the spinster, laying her needlework in her lap,
1: "you don't understand. I want to give that money. I got an inheritance of £480 from my father. I gave my mother £100 and the new orphanage £100. The rest is used to pay off my father's debts. I am perfectly happy about what I've done with the money."
2: "Maybe you don't understand," said George, feeling he was getting nowhere.
3: How could he take money from someone this poor?
1: "Now, Mr. Mueller, I don't want to contradict you, but I believe I do understand," the woman said very seriously. "The Lord Jesus gave his last drop of blood for me. And should I not give all the money I have for him? In fact, I have £5 over, and I have decided to give that to you as well, for you to share with the poorest members at the chapel."
3: George's eyes swam with tears. He knew he could say nothing but thank you. He had come to the boarding house to find answers, and he had found them. The spinster was giving the money because she wanted to, and not because she felt manipulated into it by anything or anyone.
2: "Thank you," George said as he left the room. "I don't say thank you just for myself, because you have not given the money to me. You have given it to the orphans of Bristol. May God bless your generosity."
3: The spinster nodded.
1: "I only hope God will allow me to give more before I die," she said.
3: On his way home, George stopped outside a large 3-story house on Wilson Street, not far from Gideon Chapel. A member of the congregation had told him it had just come up for rent, and George was anxious to see it. The house was number 6 in a long row of identical houses. Each house was made of brick, had 6 windows, 2 on each floor, and had the same wooden eaves. As George cupped his hands against the front window pane and peered inside, he heard a voice behind him.
4: "Interested in the house, sir? It's for rent, you know."
3: George stepped back and turned around. He looked into the eyes of a tall, well-dressed man.
4: "I can show you inside if you would like," the man offered.
2: "Thank you," said George. "I'd appreciate that."
3: Inside, the house was roomier than George had imagined. It had three bedrooms upstairs and a large living room on the middle floor, and the stove in the kitchen on the ground floor was big enough to cook for two families. The house was perfect, and by the time George left it, he had agreed to rent it. He hurried home to tell Mary. It was almost too good to be true. He had £105 in his pocket, and he now had a house to run the orphanage in. And by the time he got home, he had an opening date in mind as well. February 3rd, 1836. Chapter 10. An Orphanage on Wilson Street. On the morning of February 3rd, 1836, George Mueller hurried to No. 6 Wilson Street. In spite of the icy sleet falling, he was humming to himself as he walked. Today was the day the orphanage opened, and he could hardly believe how quickly everything had come together. It had been only 7 weeks since he stood in Gideon Chapel and announced his intention to start the orphanage. He remembered how some church members had told him it couldn't be done. He was glad that today those members were going to see that God does indeed answer prayer, and that things that seem impossible to men are possible to him. As he turned the brass key in the lock and stepped inside, George was deeply thankful for everything he saw. The tables and chairs in the parlor, the blue velvet couch, the rose-colored rug, the chests of drawers upstairs filled with stacks of neatly folded underwear, petticoats, and socks, the cupboards with rows of shoes, the linen closet piled high with blankets and pillowcases. Every single item was an answer to prayer. Even the house itself had been rented with donated money that was an answer to prayer. Since he had begun the adventure of starting the orphanage, George had kept a careful prayer diary. Down one side of each page in his diary, he had recorded each prayer request, and on the other side, the date and the way in which it was answered. Every item in the house was on the list. Even the coal, which he began shoveling into the fireplace to warm the house, was an answer to prayer. George washed his hands and dried them on the towel in the kitchen. Then he walked into the parlor and took a stack of papers from his bag. The papers were forms he had picked up from the printer the day before, forms for the guardians of the orphans to fill out. They asked for the child's full name, birth date, age and education, date of the child's parents' death, and a person to contact in an emergency. As George had been drawing up the forms, he was aware that many of them would never be filled out completely. Some children, as young as 2 or 3 years old, wandered around alone. If some caring person or policeman brought one of them to the orphanage someday, it would be something if the child could remember his or her first name, let alone all the other information. Still, George reminded himself, today he couldn't accept applications from children that young even though he wanted to. For now, the orphanage was set up only for girls aged 7 to 12. He hoped that they or a guardian would be able to fill out more of the information. George laid the forms out around the table so that several people could work on them at once. He knew many of the girls would be unable to read or write, but he hoped they would bring someone with them who could. By lunchtime, George had rearranged the forms 5 or 6 times as he waited for a knock at the door. The attic walls needed to be painted, but he hated to go upstairs and get up to his elbows in paint, because the girls would be arriving at the door at any moment, or so he told himself. But the girls did not arrive. By 5 o'clock that night, not a single orphan had arrived at the fully equipped orphan house. The new house parents had been by several times to see whether anyone had shown up, and since no one had, they left for the day. The beds that George had expected little girls would be climbing into sat untouched.
4: their bedspreads unruffled. George was not humming when he walked home that evening. In his mind, he reviewed the past 7 weeks. What had gone wrong? Had he become too proud of what he was doing? Was that why God did not entrust a single child to him? Hadn't he prayed hard enough? Was the whole idea of a free orphanage for needy children just too far-fetched? Were the naysayers right after all? George did not know the answers, and by the time he swung open the door to his own house, his heart was heavy. Mary rushed to meet him, with Lydia not far behind. "Tell me all about it," she said, her face beaming with an expectant smile. "What are their names? How many are there? How old are they?" George shook his head as he took off his coat and scarf. He sat down heavily in a chair. "There aren't any," he said with a sigh. Mary frowned. "What do you mean, George? There aren't any what?"
3: "Any orphans," he replied flatly. The smile evaporated from Mary's face and was replaced by a horrified look.
1: "You mean not a single girl came?" she questioned.
4: George nodded.
3: "Not a single one," he answered, and then he added, "Maybe this was all a mistake after all."
4: Mary walked over to her husband and put her hands on her hips in a determined stance.
1: "How can you say that, George Mueller? Look at all the prayers God has answered for us. Isn't the house an answer to prayer? Look how much money has been provided. Isn't that an answer to prayer, too? And the calico, the dishes, the furniture, everything in that house is an answer to prayer, and we both know it."
4: George lifted his head and looked at her for the first time since entering the house.
3: "I know," he shrugged, "but there aren't any orphans. And that's not an answer to prayer, is it, Mary?"
4: With that, Mary clapped her hands together and laughed out loud. Startled, George stared up at her. This was no time to be making fun. Couldn't she see that?
1: "But George," she said, her shining eyes wrapped up in a broad smile. "That's the whole point. We never did pray for children, don't you see? We prayed for coal and food and paint and workers, but we never thought to pray for children."
4: George was laughing now.
3: "Mary, you are quite right. I didn't think we needed to because there are so many orphans on the streets. And I was sure we'd have applications from more people than we could house."
4: He caught his wife by the waist and swung her around.
3: "Let's go and pray, Mrs. Mueller," he said.
0: We hope you've enjoyed George Mueller, The Guardian of Bristol's Orphans by Janet and Jeff Benj. 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
1: Today on The Voice of Prophecy, things that go bump in the night. If you've ever wondered if people really hear from beyond the grave, if they really get visited by dead relatives, you're not going to want to miss this episode because we are going to uncover some mind-blowing information that might just come as a bit of a surprise. So stick around. I'll be right back.

0: And welcome to a very special edition of The Voice of Prophecy. I'm Sean Boonstra, your host for the next half hour or so, and today we're going to talk about things that go bump in the night. And if that sounds a little bit spooky, well, you're absolutely right. We're going to be talking about paranormal activity, visits from beyond the grave, people who claim that the dead are actually speaking to them. And this is a story as old as recorded history. In fact, in my own home country of Canada, one of our most well-known prime ministers from the beginning of the 20th century, a guy by the name of, it's a big name, a mouthful, William Lyon Mackenzie King, well, he was a spiritualist. He held seances, and he firmly believed that he was able to speak to the dead. In fact, he actually claimed that he could speak to his dog, too. And for years, he was talking to the dead, and he mostly kept it a secret from the public. I mean, the only way we know this happened is because he wrote about it in his diary, and it became public knowledge, I believe it did, after he died. The public might have thought that his best advice was coming from his political colleagues, and maybe it was. But he was also talking to his departed mother, his dead grandfather, and even his predecessor, the former Canadian Prime Minister Sir Wilfrid Laurier. Now, at the beginning of the 20th century, spiritualism was a bit of a fad, so this was a popular thing he was doing. The Fox sisters from New York State had told the world in 1848 that the spirits of the dead were banging on the walls of their house and communicating with them in Hydesville, New York, which was just a day's drive by today's highways from the Canadian capital. Now, when the Fox sisters became a national sensation, two of the girls were sent to Rochester, New York, and the strange noises seemed to follow them to their new location. So, naturally, they found a way to monetize this phenomenon, and the girls became professional mediums, entertaining audiences. But years later, when a huge spiritualist movement had taken much of the world by storm, one of those sisters told the New York World that their spiritualistic careers had actually been a hoax. But by then, it was too late. There were seances taking place in darkened living rooms and parlors all over North America, including, it would seem, in the home of Mackenzie King, Prime Minister of Canada. Now, just in case my American friends are tempted to think that only a Canadian would resort to such things, I should probably point out that Abraham Lincoln's wife, Mary Lincoln, was also a fan of spiritualism, and she apparently spent some time visiting psychics and mediums after the death of their 11-year-old son, Willie. Now, that doesn't mean that President Lincoln was actually taking part, and it doesn't mean he believed in it, but some reports suggest he actually went along for the ride on more than one occasion. And according to Nettie Colburn, a well-known spiritualist of the day, she actually told the president in a trance that it was his duty to emancipate the slaves. Now, personally, I refuse to believe that's the reason he did it. I refuse to believe that emancipation was the product of a seance. And she was probably tapping into something the president already believed. And we don't know how much stock the president put into his wife's activities. We don't know for sure that he believed in spiritualism, and some people will absolutely dispute it because of Lincoln's reputation as a principled Christian. But the phenomenon was all pervasive. It was all over North America. And by the time you come to the late 19th and early 20th centuries, the art of contacting the dead had become something of a national pastime. I guess people didn't have the internet to keep them amused, and they didn't have TV or radio for the most part, so what could be more fascinating than talking to the dead? And for tricksters and con men, what could be more fun than putting on a good show and taking money from suckers? Of course, today, seances have kind of fallen by the wayside, and I don't know too many people that still do it unless they happen to be active in the occult. For most people, this has died down, other than a few Ouija board parties when they were kids. Contacting the dead just isn't part of daily life anymore. So you might be tempted to think that the reason we lost interest is because we're so enlightened. We're so skeptical in our technological age. But I'm not convinced of that at all. The seance parlor might be a thing of the past, but take a good look at the last couple of decades of box office hits and primetime TV, and I think you will see our interest in spiritualism is anything but over. Take, for example, a low-budget movie like Paranormal Activity, a franchise that now has four sequels, and ask yourself, why is this such a hit? It's a story about this demon that plagues a young couple at night, and they actually manage to capture some freaky stuff on a video camera they put in their bedroom. And of course, you might say, oh, that's just good fun. That's just a story. But you need to ask yourself, why does this still bother you two nights later when you're laying in bed by yourself in an empty house? Why does this make you so jumpy? I mean, if this wasn't possible, why are you scared? I mean, really think about this. Some horror movies feature psychotic killers, and that kind of scares people because we know that kind of stuff really happens. Not often, but it does. So we know it's a possibility, and that's what freaks us out. Other movies feature horrible neighbors or jilted lovers, and those stories bother us because they seem to be anchored in reality. We know it could happen. So now ask yourself, why does a ghost story bother you? Why does it scare you, unless you have this sneaking suspicion that it could happen? We've all heard stories. We all have friends who have seen something or heard something, and some of us have actually experienced something ourselves. There's just enough anecdotal evidence. There are just enough stories that you can't write it off as a fairy tale. And as a minister, I've had some experiences. I've seen some things that just can't be explained away as a figment of my imagination. And I've met people that I know for a fact are not lying to me. They really did see something. And I'm guessing there are other ministers out there who could tell you the same thing. There are parts of our job that can be really spooky. So what do we make of that? Is it possible that the dead can actually talk? I'm going to take a break, and when we come back, I'm going to show you some stuff in the Bible that, at least from a Christian perspective, gives a very definitive answer. And this is really important. It might just be the information you will need someday. So hang on tight. I'm coming right back.
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0: And welcome back. I'm Sean Boonstra. Today we're talking about things that go bump in the night. And just before the break, I was talking about the fact that there are too many stories, too many people who say they've had an encounter with the supernatural, for us to write them off as nut jobs. And yes, there are some kooks out there. There are some people who are just looking for attention, and there are some people whose cheese just kind of slipped off their cracker. And so you have to take what they say with a grain of salt. There are people who speak, and you know it's just a made-up story. But there are other people who are perfectly normal. You wouldn't expect them to make stuff up. And they're almost embarrassed to tell you what happened because they don't want people thinking they're crazy. Those are the ones we have to pay attention to, at least in my line of work. So when Lori came to see me a few years ago to tell me that her dead husband was visiting her in the night, I had to pay attention because I knew Lori and I know there's no way she's making this up. And my first reaction was to think that she was just so heartbroken over losing her husband that her mind was playing tricks. It was just the creaks and groans of an empty house on a cold night, plus an overactive imagination and some emotional stress. But when she started to tell me the details, I couldn't write it off. Something was happening. I mean, your imagination doesn't turn the lights on and off in your bedroom. Your imagination doesn't open the closet door and move the clothes around. Those are things that can be verified. You can check in the morning to see if it's true. If you see a ghost and nobody's around, you can say, well, that was a hallucination. But when the stuff in your house starts to move around by itself, that's something you know. You can prove it. And today, I'm not just talking about the stories that people tell me. I've actually seen some things myself that defy explanation. I remember one girl, and I'll call her Sarah. She came to me in a public auditorium to tell me she'd been involved in a ritualistic cult in some really scary stuff, and she wanted out. but she was afraid that the cult members wouldn't let her go, and she was really afraid that the spirits, she said, would never let her go. And I know it sounds like a fairy tale, but something happened that night that's hard to explain. I offered to pray with her. I told her she was free to go because God had bought her at a very high price. She was covered by the blood of Christ, and we prayed together. And you know, every single time she opened her mouth to pray, the power in the auditorium suddenly went out. The lights would flicker on and off, and then it would just go dark. Not once, not twice, 4 or 5 times. I'm telling you, every time she opened her mouth, it happened right on cue. And nobody, I mean nobody, was near those light switches. And the rest of the building was fine. It only happened in the room that we were in. And I'm convinced that someone was trying to scare her. They knew she was walking away, and something or somebody was using that blood-curdling intimidation to keep her from doing it. And if that's what happened in the auditorium, I can only imagine what was actually going on in her home. I guess you might say that it's still a coincidence, and if it only happened one time, I might be tempted to agree with you. It could have been faulty wiring. It could have been some other electrical problem. But this happened 4 or 5 times, and it happened so predictably, I am not prepared to call it a coincidence. And by nature, you need to know, I'm skeptical, I'm slow to believe, but this really happened. So people can laugh if they want, because they've never experienced it. But I'm telling you, there's a pretty good chance that some of the people around you are going through some really scary stuff. It is not imagination. It is not just a plea for attention, at least not all the time. I mean, people do make stuff up, and apparently that's what the Fox sisters were doing, but there's still a percentage of people who experience something real. So what in the world is that? Do the dead really come back to make contact with the living? Well, if you go by the actual experiences, if you go by the reports that people give, the answer would have to be yes. But if you're a Christian and you trust what the Bible says, well, that's a different story. Biblically speaking, there's another possibility we have to consider. Let me take you to the book of Ecclesiastes, which most scholars think was written by King Solomon, the wisest man who ever lived. And of course, Ecclesiastes deals with the subject of death, and it's not a light read. It contains some of the most profound thoughts in the world, and at the same time offers a lot of valuable insight. If we had 4 or 5 hours in the program today, we could probably spend it in the book of Ecclesiastes. But for right now, I just want to deal with the question of whether or not the dead can come back and make contact with the living. So let's start in chapter 9, verse 5. And listen to this, and listen very carefully, because there will be a day when you will need to know this. Ecclesiastes 9, verse 5. For the living know that they will die, but the dead know nothing. What did it say? The dead know nothing. And they have no more reward, for the memory of them is forgotten. Their love and their hate and their envy have already perished, and forever they have no more share in all that is done under the sun. The author says, under inspiration, that dead people don't know anything. They have no passion. They have no opinion. They have no feelings. They don't care about the stuff that happens in this world because they don't interact with us. They have nothing to do with anything that happens under the sun. And of course, I suppose someone might make the case that a nighttime haunting happens under the moon, not the sun. So let me show you something else from the oldest book of the Bible, the book of Job. This is Job chapter 7 and verse 10. So listen to this very carefully. As the cloud fades and vanishes, so he who goes down to Sheol, now that's a Hebrew word for the place of the dead. It basically means the grave. He who goes down to Sheol does not come up. He returns no more to his house, nor does his place know him anymore. Now, I don't know how much plainer the Bible could be. If you trust the Bible, you have to accept the fact that the dead don't talk to us. They don't come back to haunt us, period. They can't come back to their house, and we can't know them. That's what it says. So when things start going bump in the night, from a biblical perspective, you can be absolutely sure this is not your Uncle Charlie coming back from the grave. And that's good news, right? Because who wants Uncle Charlie in your house at night? But it's also bad news, because if it's not Uncle Charlie, then who in the world is it? Or what is it? I'm going to leave you hanging with that question for a moment and take a break, and then I'm going to see if I can answer it. But I think this break is important because we can't possibly cover this whole topic in half an hour, and I want to give you an opportunity to sign up for our Discover Bible.

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1: Okay, just before the break, we were talking about biblical perspective on contact with the dead, and we found some rather pointed statements that assure us this isn't possible. The dead do not interact with the living. They do not come back from the dead and haunt your house, period. But that does leave us with a really unsettling question, because some people really do experience something in their homes. They're not quacks. They're not weirdos. They're not playing with half a deck. They're just normal people who suddenly get visited by something they can't explain. And if this is you, if this happens to be going on in your home, then what I'm about to say is very important. If you happen to have been dabbling in the occult, if you've been trying to contact the dead, if you've been playing with fire, then there's a really good chance that you actually open the door to something you don't want. I guess you could say you've been asking for trouble. You might think it's the spirits of the dead, but I can assure you it is not. Not a chance. I don't care how appealing it is. I don't care how much they seem to resemble the dearly departed. I don't care how many personal details they seem to know about you. From a biblical perspective, this isn't possible. They are not the spirits of the dead. But it is something. So what in the world is it? And maybe you haven't been playing with the occult. Maybe you're not playing with fire. And it's still happening in your house. What is it? Well, if I had a couple of hours, I'd probably take you to the story of Saul and the spirit medium found in 1 Samuel chapter 28, because there are some really important details in that story that utterly expose what's going on in your home. It actually rips the mask off and shows you the truth. So if you want to go and look at that story after the broadcast, and I highly recommend that you do, then as you read it, I want you to pay attention to a few critical details. So let me give you the cliff notes now, and then you go and read it later. It's 1 Samuel chapter 28. The first thing you need to notice, it's not Saul that sees the supposed spirit of Samuel in that story. It's the medium who first sees him. She's the one who identifies the so-called ghost and tells the king who it is. So Saul actually has to take her word for it. That's the first thing I want you to see. The second thing, the so-called spirit of Samuel comes up out of the ground. He doesn't come down from heaven. He comes up out of the ground, which is meant to tell the reader that it's coming from the shadowy underworld, not the realms of the glory of heaven. And that's because the pagan Canaanite tribes who lived around Israel believed the dead were under the ground somewhere, still alive, and the spiritualist is not an Israelite. She's a pagan, and she's resorting to her own pagan mythology. She sees him come up out of the ground. The third thing you need to notice, and this is the big one, the apparition actually accepts the adoration and worship that Saul gives him at the end of the story. He bows down, and the apparition takes it. And that's really bad news. The real Samuel would never accept worship. You'll notice in Revelation, the angel refuses to worship John and says, "Get up off the ground, what are you doing?" But this apparition takes it. So whatever it was not God's prophet come back from the dead. Now, Saul did experience something, but it wasn't Samuel. There is no way to make that work with the rest of Scripture. Because God forbids his people to visit a spiritualist or to make contact with the dead. And you know, if God forbids that activity, there is no way he's going to jump at the command of a spiritualist and send Samuel down to the party. It doesn't fit. There was something else going on. Somebody else communicating with that witch in Endor. So what in the world is it? We should probably figure that out because

0: This really does happen, and I'd be the last one to believe it if I hadn't seen it myself. And I'm absolutely not one of those Christian preachers who sees a demon behind every bush, not even close. But I'm telling you, it does happen, and some of you know it does, and that means we need to figure this out. And maybe one of the biggest clues we have is found in the book of Revelation, the last book of your Bible, where John describes a phenomenon that will especially plague the final generation to live on this earth, the last people here before Jesus comes. Revelation 16, verse 13. Listen to this. John writes, "And I saw, coming out of the mouth of the dragon, and out of the mouth of the beast, and out of the mouth of the false prophet, three unclean spirits like frogs. For they are demonic spirits performing signs, who go abroad to the kings of the whole world to assemble them for battle on the great day of God the Almighty." Now, there is a lot in that passage, and maybe someday we should devote a whole show to that passage. But for our purposes today, pay attention to what the Bible calls the real spirits who haunt this earth. It calls them demonic spirits. These are not the ghosts of dead people. These are fallen angels playing with our emotions, playing with our minds. If you don't believe in it, if you don't believe in angels or demons, then fine. Maybe this show isn't for you, and maybe you just haven't seen it yet. But if you have been struggling, if this stuff has been going on in your life, then you have to understand what this is. This is important. The Bible says that the devil himself can be disguised as an angel of light. He can put on the most convincing appearance, and he will exploit every vulnerability you have. Your emotions, your losses, your fears, your weaknesses, whatever it takes to start you walking away from God. And if that thought scares you, it probably should. Nobody wants a demon. Nobody wants a fallen angel visiting their house. But the first step to making it stop is to know what it is. Fallen angels hide behind lies, and once you know what's going on, they have no place left to hide. They can't pretend to be dead people that you trust. They can't pretend to be bringing you a message from heaven. They can't pretend to be angels of light, not anymore, because once you know the biblical truth, you will no longer fall for their lies. And it's right at that point, when you have the liberty that comes from knowing the truth, that you stand firmly on the promise of the Bible. It says in the book of Ephesians that you are seated in heavenly places with Jesus. Because of Jesus, you are esteemed highly in the courts of heaven. You have an inheritance, a future that the devil himself cannot take away, not unless you give it up. And everything, absolutely everything, is subject to Jesus' authority, including those things that make your house go bump in the night. What you need to do is stand on that. Nothing can separate you from God's love. Nothing can rob you of your future. Paul writes in the book of Romans, "I am sure that neither death nor life, nor angels nor rulers, nor things present, nor things to come, nor powers, nor height, nor depth, nor anything else in all creation will be able to separate us from the love of God in Christ Jesus our Lord." So call it like you see it. Remind yourself and remind them that they've got nothing on you. In the name of Christ, you can tell those things to leave your home. You have Christ's authority. Grab your Bible. Read the first two chapters of Ephesians. Go and do it out loud if you have to. And those entities, whatever it is, they might be able to slam a door or two or flick the lights on and off, but honestly, that's it. It's over. You are seated in heavenly places with Christ, and they can't have you. Look, the devil never, ever plays fair. Christ told us that he's been a murderer and a thief since the day he walked away from God's kingdom. And what he really wants to do is take you down the path to eternal death with him. Because he knows it's a place where the world will never hear from you again. Your voice is silenced in the grave. So refuse. Stand on faith. Stand on what the scriptures say and refuse to be manipulated. And long after the devil has been destroyed, and yes, the Bible says that will happen too, long after the devil has been destroyed, you will still be here in the earth made new with a full and vibrant life that never ends. Now look, I'm running out of time again for today, but I hope this much is clear. There is a force at play in some people's lives that does not fight fair. Now, if none of this applied to you today, then count your blessings and get on with life. But I know this is hurting some people. It's really happening out there. You can walk away from this. You can be sure that your case is not hopeless. This is not the end. You can have freedom. It doesn't even matter if you've made a pact with some occult group, some religious cult. No pact, no covenant premised on a lie is valid at all. You are free in Jesus. You can walk away. And maybe it's time to spend a little more time in God's Word to see what else He has to offer. And we want to help you with that. So be sure that you visit our website. You'll get the details in a few moments. Sign up for the Discover Bible School. But remember this, nothing separates you from the love of God, and a fallen angel's got nothing on you. Until we meet again next time, I'm Sean Boonstra, and this has been The Voice of Prophecy.
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0: Have you ever been discouraged as a Christian? Have you ever been turned off by other people who claim to be Christians? Have you ever been tempted to leave Christianity because of all the sin and hypocrisy? The 12 disciples, people whom Jesus chose to be his closest followers, were just like the ones who turn you off. They were impatient, overzealous for what they thought was right, fighting among themselves as to who was the greatest, James and John even being called the sons of thunder. But when they saw Jesus die and come from the grave 3 days later, something happened. They recognized that the battle which was raging was a battle between good and evil. When people fight over fences and water, what's behind it is not fences and water, but a battle between good and evil, the God of love and the devil who's trying to destroy it. Jesus prayed for love and unity between his followers. Over time, they got it, and we can too. This is Rod Bieber with Seed Time and Harvest.
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2: Who played the pivotal role in saving Moses' life? His sister. It was a child. Similarly, who was it that proclaimed Jesus as the king? It was the children. What about in the last days? Children's voices will be raised to give the last message of warning to a perishing world. When heavenly intelligences see that men are no longer permitted to present the truth, the Spirit of God will come upon the children.
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1: Welcome to the Meaningful Signs of the Times program, which is sponsored by the Atlantic Seventh-day Adventist Church. My name is Pastor Steve, and I will be your host for this journey into the Bible. The Bible is infinite in its wisdom and knowledge, and as we go through this journey together, you may not agree with everything that I say. So I encourage you to be like the faithful Bereans who searched the scriptures to see if what Paul was saying was true. And it's a good idea to have your Bible handy, as we will cite many Bible references. And if you need a transcript of this message, you can contact me at PastorSteve@netins.net, and I will repeat this address at the end of the message. Our program is modeled after the sons of Issachar, tribe of Israel, with the commendation that they understood the signs of the times. As our name suggests, we're very interested in the second coming or advent of Jesus. And while there are many teachings on the specific signs, which can cause fear and concern, our intention is to educate people on the nature of the signs so that they can be prepared for what is happening and will happen in the world prior to the return of Christ. Our program today is titled The Sermon on the Mount, Part 5. We have explored in the last message the importance of the law of God and of the importance of properly interpreting the law. In this message, we'll explore the importance of understanding the law in regard to murder and anger. We will then explore what Jesus had to say regarding lust. I will include my commentary as well as excerpts from The Desire of Ages and thoughts from the Mount of Blessing. Our first text is Matthew chapter 5, verses 21 through 26. You have heard that it was said of those of old, "You shall not murder, and whoever murders will be in danger of the judgment. But I say to you that whoever is angry with his brother without a cause shall be in danger of the judgment. And whoever says to his brother's raka shall be in danger of the council. But whoever says you fool shall be in danger of hell fire. Therefore, if you bring your gift to the altar and there remember that your brother has something against you, leave your gift there before the altar and go your way. First be reconciled to your brother and then come and offer your gift. Agree with your adversary quickly while you're on the way with him, lest your adversary deliver you to the judge and the judge hand you over to the officer and you'll be thrown into prison. But surely I say to you, you will by no means get out of there until you have paid the last penny." The first issue to deal with is the difference between killing, which is in the King James Version, and murder, which is used by most modern translations. While God is against killing, for death was not in his original plan, such as the murder of Abel by Cain. But the sinfulness of humanity caused killing people to be one of the aspects of dealing with sin. There are numerous accounts of God's taking the life of those who committed sin. God has this right since he is the creator, and people who sin and are rebelling against his authority and holiness. It's another matter for people to take the life of another person. Murder is the unauthorized taking of another person's life. God has given sanction for the taking of another's life for the person of dealing with sin. One of the more controversial sanctions was the instruction to kill all the inhabitants of Canaan when the Israelites took over the land. The purpose for this instruction was to prevent the idolatry of the Canaanites polluting the faith of the Israelites. The Canaanites had practiced horrendous idolatry, including human sacrifice, even that of babies, for over 400 years. God waited patiently for them to repent, but they refused, and God executed judgment on them for their sin and rebellion. We know that this judgment was righteous in nature, for the Israelites did not completely eradicate the Canaanites, and the Canaanites did cause the Israelites to adopt idolatry, which plagued the kingdom for centuries. Finally, the 70-year exile in Babylon cured them of idolatry. God also has made provision for capital punishment in the law. Sins such as immorality, blaspheming, rebellion, and contact with occult people were causes for the stoning of their offenders. So capital punishment is sanctioned by God as a means of dealing with unrepentant and persistent sin. The prohibition against killing does not include self-defense or accidental killing. God had ordained cities of refuge that one could flee to if they accidentally killed someone. We would refer to such a killing as involuntary manslaughter. But there are other ways to kill someone, such as verbally assaulting them so as to demean their character, to crush their spirit. Such abuse can be labeled the assassination of their reputation. Gossip and slander are such means that can murder a person's character and cause them to have a negative view of life. Jesus warns against using abusive language, such as calling someone raka, which is the same as saying you idiot or airhead or space cadet. Such language tends to tear people down and not build them up. Or calling someone a fool, which has the same condemning them as an immoral person. We are to discern the righteousness and wrongness of others, but we are not to condemn them, for that is God's prerogative, and we are not God. Our famous author had this to say: Jesus takes up the commandments separately and explains the depth and breadth of their requirement. Instead of removing one jot of their force, he shows how far-reaching their principles are and exposes the fatal mistake of the Jews in their outward show of obedience. He declares that by the evil thought or lustful look, the law of God is transgressed. One who becomes a party to the least injustice is breaking the law and degrading his own moral nature. Murder first exists in the mind, and he who gives hatred a place in his heart is setting his feet on the path of the murderer, and his offerings are abhorrent to God. The spirit of hatred or revenge originated with Satan, and it led him to put to death the Son of God. Whoever cherishes malice or unkindness or is cherishing the same spirit and its fruit will be unto death. In the revengeful thought, the evil deed lies enfolded as the plant in the seed. Whosoever hateth his brother is a murderer, and you know that no murderer hath eternal life abiding in him. 1 John chapter 3, verse 15. The love of God is something more than a mere negation. It's a positive and active principle, a living spring, ever flowing to bless others. If the love of Christ dwells within us, we should not only cherish no hatred toward our fellows, but we should seek in every way to maintain love toward them. When one who professes to serve God wrongs or injures a brother, he misrepresents the character of God to that brother, and the wrong must be confessed, and he must acknowledge it to be sin in order to be in harmony with God. Our brother may have done us a great wrong than we have done to him, but this does not lessen our responsibility. If when we come to God, we remember that another has aught against us, we are to leave our gift of prayer, of thanksgiving, or free will offering, and go to the brother with whom we are at variance, and in humility confess our own sin and ask to be forgiven. Our second reference is in Matthew chapter 5, verses 27 through 30. You have heard that it was said, you shall not commit adultery. But I say to you that everyone who looks at a woman with lustful intent has already committed adultery with her in his heart. If your right eye causes you to sin, tear it out and throw it away. For it is better that you lose one of your members than your whole body is thrown into hell. And if your right hand causes you to sin, cut it off and throw it away. For it's better that you lose one of your members than your whole body goes into hell. It's important that we understand what idolatry is. The common thought is infidelity in the marriage, which is one form of idolatry, for it takes the sacred holiness of the marriage bed and defiles it with other people. But adultery can take other forms as well. We're called to speak with holy lips, but we can adulterate our speech by speaking coarse and worldly things. We're to maintain our bodies as temples for the Holy Spirit, but we can adulterate our bodies by partaking of substances that defile the body. Our minds are to be the mind of Christ, but we can fill our minds with worldly things that present impurities into our minds. It can be the music we listen to, it can be the TV shows we watch, the movies we view, and even the unwholesome things that are on the internet. Pornography is one such bane, and it does matter whether it is soft or hard. Porn, for all of it, defiles the mind and harms our relationship with other people. People defend pornography as harmless because it doesn't involve another person. But Jesus said to even look at a person with lust is the same as committing the act with them. We are called to be holy. Be holy as I am holy, says the Lord. Leviticus chapter 11, verse 44. And again in 1 Thessalonians chapter 4, verse 7. For God has not called us for impurity, but in holiness. And also in 1 Peter 1:15, but as he who has called you is holy, you also be holy in all your conduct. Paul gives us this advice in Philippians 4, 7 and 8. And the peace of God, which surpasses all understanding, will guard your hearts and your minds in Christ Jesus. Finally, brothers, whatever is true, whatever is honorable, whatever is just, whatever is pure, whatever is lovely, whatever is commendable, if there's any excellence, if there's anything worthy of praise, think about these things. Some people get concerned when Jesus is talking about poking out an eye or cutting off a hand. Not to be concerned, for these are figures of speech that present the idea that whatever is causing us to be impure or unholy needs to be eradicated in our life. The words that Jesus is using demonstrates the seriousness of the matter. Immorality is like a cancer that will spread to every aspect of a person's life. In other words, if we cannot maintain the sacredness of sex in our life, then nothing else will be sacred as well. Words from our author. When the thought of evil is loved and cherished, however secretly, said Jesus, it shows that sin still reigns in the heart. The soul is still in the gall of bitterness and in the bond of iniquity. He who finds pleasure in dwelling upon scenes of impurity, who indulges the evil thought and the lustful look, may behold in the open sin with its burden of shame and heartbreaking grief the true nature of the evil which he has hidden in the chambers of the soul. The season of temptation under which it may be one falls into grievous sin does not create the evil that is revealed, but only develops or makes manifest that which was hidden and latent in the heart. As a man thinketh in his heart, so he is, for out of the heart are the issues of life. Proverbs 23, verses 7 and chapter 4, verse 23. Through the gospel, souls that are degraded and enslaved by Satan are to be redeemed to share the glorious liberty of the sons of God. God's purpose is not merely to deliver from the suffering that is inevitable result of sin, but to save from the sin itself. The soul corrupted and deformed is to be purified, transformed, that it may be clothed in the beauty of the Lord our God and conformed to the image of his Son. Eye has not seen, nor ear heard, nor have entered into the heart of man the things which God has prepared for them that love him. Psalm 90, verse 17, Romans 8, 29, 1 Corinthians 2, 9. Eternity alone can reveal the glorious destiny to which man, restored to God's image, may attain. Let me pray for you. Father, help us to conquer anger and lust in our life so that we may be like Jesus, who is free from unrighteousness and reflected the holiness of you, our Father. Amen. You may find out more information regarding our church and our beliefs on our website, which is atlanticia.adventistchurch.org. 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
3: So earlier this morning, I took my kids to the pediatrician's office for a visit. And what my son and I didn't realize is that the 11-year-old visit actually

0: I need you to be in control today. And that would be my prayer for you today. No matter what's happening in your life, that you would ask God to be the leader of your life and for you to surrender your life, all your worries, towards Him and let Him take care of those things. I'm Chaplain Kumar, and this is the 1 Minute Devotional.
1: Jesus, please give me a duck, Alexa, by Alexa Sharma. 5-year-old Liam bounced into the kitchen and sat down at the table. He eyed the mountain of pancakes and the bowl of fresh berries in front of him. What a yummy breakfast, he thought. Who would like to pray this morning, Mommy asked. Me, Liam said, sitting up straight and tall. I want to pray. Okay, Liam, Mommy said. You may pray for us this morning. Please bow your heads, Liam said. He closed his eyes and then paused. Liam thought to himself. I know Mommy says Jesus doesn't always say yes to our prayers. Sometimes He says yes, sometimes no, and sometimes wait, but He always does what is best. There's something I really, really want. Even if Jesus says no or wait, I'm going to ask Him right now. Dear Jesus, Liam prayed out loud, please bless these yummy pancakes and my family, and Jesus, please give me a duck. Amen. Liam looked up. His mommy and daddy and auntie were smiling at each other. His brothers and cousins rolled their eyes and grinned. Liam didn't mind. He was just getting ready to ask for a pancake when he heard a noise. Quack! Liam's family stopped smiling. Daddy's eyes grew wide. Mommy's and auntie's mouths dropped open. His brothers and cousins looked at each other. Liam stood up. Quack! It's my duck! Jesus answered me already! Chairs slid, napkins dropped, and people gasped as Liam ran to the front door. Liam marched out to the front door, proudly leading his family to the driveway. There next to the car was a duck. See? Liam said, pointing. Quack, quack. Liam's mommy, a biologist, stooped down to look at the duck. She's hurt. It looks like she has a bite on her wing. She definitely needs some help. Liam and his family cared for the duck until her wing healed. After the duck was well, they tried to release the duck into the wild again, but the duck didn't want to leave. She had found a new family. From that day on, she happily waddled, quacked, and slurped worms in Liam's backyard. Each time Liam heard the duck quack, he remembered when Jesus answered yes.

0: Well, Moses, it seems nothing will stop the people from grumbling.
1: I know, Joshua, I know.
0: Oh, you'd think they'd remember what God had done for them in the past. Keep a sense of proportion. But no, each little thing they complain again.
1: O Lord, wherefore hast thou afflicted thy servant? Wherefore have I not found favor in thy sight that thou layest the burden of all Israel on me? I am not able to bear all this people alone, because it is too heavy for me.
2: God will help thee, Moses. Here is what thou must do. Gather together 70 men of the elders of Israel, and he will take of the Spirit which is upon thee, and will put it upon them. And they shall bear of the burden of the people with thee, that thou bear it not thyself alone.
3: Don't speak with your mouth full, Nebat. Then perhaps we'll understand you.
4: Yes, sir. What I meant was, what do you think Joel was talking about? He was saying something about choosing elders, but I didn't understand.
3: It's quite simple, really. You remember some time ago Jethro visited our camp?
4: Yes.
3: Well, he suggested to Moses at that time that he was tiring himself out, giving all those judgments in private quarrels. That was when Moses appointed the rulers in the camp. Well, you know how people have started grumbling again about the food and one thing and another? They take all their troubles to Moses, and he has to listen. And I guess they're just wearing him out.
5: When I saw him yesterday evening, he looked just gray.
3: So he asked the Lord what he should do. And the Lord said he was to select 70 of the elders, the best and the wisest of them, and gather them at the tabernacle. And God would fill them with his Spirit, and they would be counselors to our people and comfort them. Do you understand?
4: Oh, now I do. Sounds like a good idea, too.
6: No, brother. You go.
7: Oh, I'm not good enough. You know that. But I think you should go. Ah, here comes one of the rulers. Let's ask him what he thinks.
3: Good afternoon, Eldad. Me, Dad.
7: Mm-hmm.
3: Well, I understand you're to be congratulated. You're among the chosen elders.
6: You're very kind, sir, but I was just telling me, Dad, that he should certainly go, but I don't think I should. I'm not worthy.
7: Oh, what nonsense. There isn't a better man in the camp than you, Eldad. Oh, no, I'm the one who shall remain behind.
3: Of course you shall both go. You're both good men, and wise and kind, just the sort that Moses should select to help him.
8: The next day, early in the morning, Moses called the chosen elders to the tabernacle and set them around about the tabernacle itself.
4: 65, 66, 67, 68. Father, there are two missing, or else I've counted them wrong. Surely there were to be 70 elders.
3: Yes, there were. Ah, I know what it is. Eldad and Medad never came after all. Oh, that's too bad.
9: Look at the cloud.
8: And the Lord came down in a cloud and spoke unto Moses, and took of Moses' spirit that was upon him, and gave it unto the elders. And it came to pass, when the Spirit rested upon them, they prophesied.
10: Listen to me, all ye people. The Lord has filled my heart with his Spirit, and given my eyes his vision. I see, Lord, the land of Canaan and the fruits of the field, the land of milk and honey, where everything shall be plenteous, where all our present troubles shall be forgotten, and everyone will be happy. But only if we are worthy of it shall we receive such goodness.
4: It is too bad Eldad and Medad aren't here. Father, let's go and see if we can persuade them to come after all.
3: All right, Nebat. Let's go and see what we can do.
8: But when they found Eldad and Medad, they saw that a wonderful thing had happened. For the Lord's Spirit had descended on the two elders, even though they had not come to the tabernacle. So that they too were filled with wonder and with prophecies.
6: Our people have been chosen by the Lord, to be the spiritual leaders of the world.
7: What we learn from him, we shall teach all other peoples throughout the world, until the day cometh when all shall worship him.
4: Joshua! Moses! My father and I, we just went back to the camp. There, we saw Eldad and Medad, and the Spirit of the Lord was in them, too. Truly, they too were prophesying.
0: Two more? Oh, Moses, this is too much. You've got to stop them. With 70 prophets in the camp, you just won't have any authority left at all.
1: Would God that all the Lord's people were prophets, and that the Lord would put his Spirit upon them. Believe me, Joshua, I am not anxious to have power just for my own selfish pride. All I wish is what is best and wisest for my people. And this is best. You shall see.

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1: With SRN News, I'm Michael Harrington in Washington. New York City Mayor Zoran Mamdani is backing a measure that critics say could hit consumers right in the wallet. Correspondent Ken Lorman explains.
2: Mayor Mamdani supports the so-called Delivery Protection Act, which would force Amazon to directly hire delivery drivers and warehouse workers now employed through independent contractors. Opponents say the move would wipe out small delivery businesses, boost Amazon's labor cost, and drive up prices. One study estimates the average household could pay hundreds more each year, while unions stand to gain. Critics call it another socialist policy, making life less affordable for New Yorkers. Ken Lorman reporting.
1: President Trump is praising gains in his crime crackdown across the country as the FBI releases statistics from 2025. Correspondent Laura Winters has them.
3: The 2025 annual FBI crime report shows violent crime is down more than 9%, murder and robbery down more than 18%, and rape down more than 7% across the country. President Trump at an event celebrating law enforcement on Friday in Nassau County, Long Island.
4: Let's say they don't have good leadership, like Chicago has very bad leadership, but we have the numbers down because of what the federal government's doing. We get no credit for it because they say, well, we get no credit for it. They like to take all the credit. But everyone knows.
3: Laura Winters reporting.
1: Hurricane Lala has skirted Hawaii's Big Island without making landfall and is expected to weaken after lashing the region with strong winds and drenching rain. Police in Virginia have arrested a 19-year-old in connection with a shooting Saturday that left five people injured. No one died in the shooting, though one person sustained critical injuries. The arrest of Cameron Harris of Henrico County, Virginia. This is SRN News. More and more important social issues are being decided by state residents at the ballot box. In November, voters in almost every state will have the opportunity to amend the language of their state constitution. Abortion and transgenderism are frequently the object of referendums, and this fall will be no exception. In recent years, around 100 amendments have been voted on in each cycle. Most of them are proposed by state legislatures, but some are proposed through the voter initiative process. Meanwhile, in Michigan, voters will be asked in November to allow a convention in 2027 to completely rewrite the state constitution. A WNBA task force of team presidents and general managers met last week and discussed transgender athletes, but did not make any changes to eligibility rules. The league's collective bargaining agreement states that, quote, only players who are women are eligible to play in the WNBA, but it does not include any more specific language defining male or female. This is SRN News. A look at the week ahead on Wall Street.
5: Several big retailers will release their latest financial results this week. Home Depot reports its results on Tuesday, followed by Target and Lowe's on Wednesday, and then Walmart on Thursday. The results will help give investors a more detailed picture of how businesses and consumers handled stubbornly high inflation during the second quarter. Profit reports and forecasts from Home Depot and Lowe's could provide more insight into the home renovation market. Updates from retail giants Target and Walmart could provide insight into how households are budgeting and spending. The Federal Reserve on Wednesday will release minutes from its policy meeting in July. Damian Troisi, New York.
1: Today is Sunday, August the 16th, and some notable people are celebrating a birthday today, including actress Julie Newmar, who is 93 years old. Actor Timothy Hutton turns 66 today. Actor Steve Carell is 64. This is SRN News.

Candisa here, and I want to encourage you to put on the armor of the Lord. We're going to dress from the top down from Ephesians 6, verses 10 through 18. First, we're going to put on the helmet of salvation and ask the Lord to guard our thoughts, to take captive every thought, to make it obedient to Christ, to guard our tongues, to help us to speak life, to guard our eyes, to help us to see ourselves and others the way that Jesus does, and to guard our ears and to help us to hear His voice. We're going to put on the breastplate of righteousness. And we ask, Lord, that even though You have already made us righteous, that we would live a life that is worthy of that. We don't have to do good works in order to gain Your approval. We already have His approval. And so we want to do our good works in order to honor Him. We put on the belt of truth, and we ask that the Lord does not allow us to turn to the left or to the right, but that it would keep us focused directly ahead and walking in His truth. We put our feet are fitted with the readiness that comes from the gospel of peace. And with that, Lord, we ask that You would help us to recognize Your peace and to let Your peace be our guide. We also ask that we would always be prepared to give everyone who asks us for the reason for the hope we have with gentleness and respect, keeping a clear conscience, so that those who may speak maliciously about our good behavior in Christ would be ashamed of their slander. We want to be an ambassador of Christ and carry the message of the gospel everywhere where You are calling us to go. We have our shield of faith, and with it we extinguish every fiery dart from the enemy. With it we say, God, we believe You and we trust You. Would You help us to overcome our unbelief and help us to please You with our faith? And finally, we are armed with the sword of the Spirit, which is the Word of God. I want you to know, all of those other pieces are for defense. The sword of the Spirit is the only offensive weapon that is listed, and that is because God has called us to fight with the Word of God. It's what Jesus did in Matthew 4 and in Luke 4. Every time the enemy tries to give you a lie, you respond, "It is written," and you quote the Word of God. My go-to is 1 Corinthians 10:13. Whenever I'm tempted with food, like a hot sign on the Krispy Kreme, have you ever seen that? This is what I say: God, I thank You that no temptation exists except what is common to man, and that You are faithful. You will not allow me to be tempted beyond what I can bear, but when I'm tempted, You'll provide a way out so I can stand up under it. And over all these things, we put on love, which binds them together in perfect unity. So now you are armed with the armor of the Lord. Go out and have a great day.

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3: Thank you for joining us again for another story of Adventist Frontier Mission. In the story of Carl Thunberg, he will share with us the second event in the mission field of what it means to seek God's will through thoughtful prayer, creativity, and divine intervention.
4: We read in the book of Luke, chapter 10, that Jesus sent 70 disciples on a mission. We are told in Luke chapter 10 that he sent them out two by two, and he told them that the harvest was great, the workers were few, and that they should pray that God would send out workers into the harvest field. Then we read that they were sent forth with no money, with no purse or no real possessions, and they were to go into, you know, whatever house they came to, and they were to essentially work in faith. And in Luke chapter 10, verses 5 and 6, the Bible reads, "And into whatsoever house you enter, first say, peace be to this house. And if the Son of Peace be there, your peace shall rest upon it. If not, it shall turn to you again." In verse 7, it says, "And in the same house remain, eating and drinking such things as they give. For the laborer is worthy of his hire. Go not from house to house." It's interesting to me that when you read the book of Luke chapter 10, you see that Jesus told his disciples to go to a house and look for a son of peace or a person of peace, someone that would be willing to let them stay in the house and minister. These disciples were sent out on a mission, on a faith mission. And of course, their job was to preach the gospel, to heal the sick, and to make converts. But how are they going to do that? Jesus tells them that it was by finding a person of peace, someone whom they could partner with, essentially, to do their ministry. Now, I remember this story is important to me, because several years ago, the organization that I work with, the mission organization, shared this concept of finding a person of peace, someone that would be open to the gospel message or the gospel messenger, someone that could be a link or a bridge into reaching a particular community or a particular city. When our organization shared this concept with us, our mission team in Khon Kaen, Thailand, began praying. We said, "Lord, please send us a person of peace. Put us in contact with people that are open to your message or that are open to us, people that can be a link to reaching our community, our city." So I want to tell you a story today about the person of peace that we found, and I'm going to title this story, Person of Peace. So shortly after we had prayed that prayer, I don't remember how long it was, but one of our church members, one of our Thai church members, gave us a donation to play advertisements on the local radio station advertising our music school. So we had never done that before, but because we got the donation, we ran the ads. There was a man in the city. His name was June. And one day he was standing outside of his laundromat that he owned. And he happened to hear the ad on the radio. And he had wanted to enroll his daughters in a good music school. In fact, they had been taking music lessons somewhere else. But when he heard about our school, he was interested, so he came to check out the school. And shortly after that, he enrolled his two daughters in music lessons. They had a good experience, so then June and his wife also enrolled to take music lessons as well. Now, as time went on, June noticed that all of the teachers in the school seemed to be very kind, very patient, very loving. They took a real genuine interest in all of the students, and this made a profound impression on June. In fact, one day he asked one of the teachers, he said, "I've noticed that your teachers are all different. Is there some kind of a religion behind this place?" And of course, our teacher explained that we were a Christian school and the teachers were Christian, and that really spoke to June. Not long after that, he began attending church, and he came pretty much every week faithfully for a couple of years. He was even playing music in our worship band to practice what he was learning at the music school. And then, after about 2 years of attending church, June was baptized and became a member in our church. Praise the Lord. And since June's baptism, I can say that he has been, very easily, our most active church member. Basically, whatever ministry we want to do, June gets behind and does it very enthusiastically. He started off by getting involved with our health team. One of the ministries that we like to do in Khon Kaen, Thailand, is hold health expos for the community, where we take people's blood pressure, their blood sugar, we show them what their health age is, and we do basic lifestyle counseling with these people and give them tips of how they can improve their health. Well, June was asked to help with our health expo. He was asked to lead out in our exercise station. And when he was asked that, he said to himself, "You know, if I'm going to teach people about exercise, I better start exercising myself." And so he began running faithfully almost every day. And in the course of about probably 9 months, he lost almost 40 pounds and got in the best shape of his life. He was so excited that he would go out and actually do in-home health consultations with people that were wanting to make changes in their health. He helped to organize healthy cooking schools in our church, where he invited his friends to those. He also got involved with translating some materials into the Thai language, materials such as a program that teaches people how to reverse type 2 diabetes naturally. Pijun helped to translate this program into the Thai language, and now he is using it to share with people in their homes, people that are struggling with diabetes. So June has been a faithful worker in our health ministry, and he's also been very active in doing community service. One of June's gifts is he is a very good cook. And when the COVID-19 pandemic broke out last year in 2020 in Thailand, the city of Khon Kaen faced kind of a lockdown for about 3 months. But the government, the local government, had a program where they were distributing food to people in need. Every day for 6 weeks, the government would go to the local train station and distribute food to people in need. Well, there was a church member in our congregation that heard about this, and in fact, it was the same family that gave the donation for us to run the advertisement of our school on the radio several years prior. This same family gave a donation for food to give out at the train station. And P. June was the one that made the food to give at the train station. So every day for 6 weeks, June got up early and he would make food for about 100 people, and he would bring it to the train station and distribute it to those in need. Well, after the 6 weeks concluded and the program stopped, June identified about 6 or 8 families that still had real needs. So he helped to organize with our community service team at our church to go and visit these families on a weekly basis and bring them things like eggs or rice or cooking oil or things like that. And they would go visiting these families regularly.

0: you're giving out food. And these children have also gotten involved in doing ministry in the church. We really praise God for what he has been doing in Pijun's life, and to see how he has grown in his faith and his desire to serve has been so inspiring for us to watch. In fact, 2 years ago, Jun was ordained as an elder in our church. He's now preaching regularly, he's giving Bible studies, he's actively organizing events in our church, and he has definitely been a person of peace that God brought to us that has helped to open doors in the community. And we praise God for what he has done. We praise God for how he opens doors. And it reminds us of the importance and the power of prayer. When we are praying to God, asking him to put us in contact with people that are seeking him or people that are favorable to his message or to his people, God will answer those prayers. He can use those people to do amazing things for his kingdom. I want to challenge those of you that are listening. Maybe you have a burden to do mission work, but you can't go overseas. Well, you can still be a missionary in your neighborhood, in your hometown, wherever you are. And you can begin praying today. Lord, put me in contact with a person of peace. Put me in contact with someone that is open to your spirit, that is open to your message, or that is open to your messenger. And see what doors the Lord will open up through that person to build up his kingdom. Those people are out there. They are on the verge of the kingdom, waiting only to be gathered in. So may you be praying and asking the Lord to guide you and to direct you to a person of peace.
1: It is amazing how the Holy Spirit can work on someone's heart that is but a simple man like Jun, and to do a tremendous work in the community to serve others, and therefore reach those that need to hear about our Lord and Savior, Jesus Christ, and his transforming love for us.
0: If you have an interest in becoming a missionary overseas, maybe you have been actively involved doing ministry in your hometown or your church, but you sense that God has a new calling for your life, and you really feel touched and stirred to be an overseas missionary. If that describes you, I would encourage you to go to www.afmonline.org. If you want to serve, you can click on the serve link and it will show you various ways that you can be involved in becoming a missionary. Some people go out for just a year or two. Others make a commitment to go out for several years, maybe 5 or 10 years. It's up to you, however God is calling you. There are needs all over the world. There are still over 3 billion people worldwide that have never heard the gospel message. Can you believe that? So if you are feeling stirred to be a missionary, go to the AFM website, click on the links, look at the different calls, and pray and ask the Lord how he can use you or how he wants to use you to reach the unreached. And don't be afraid to step out in faith. The Lord will guide and direct you and use you in ways that you never thought possible.
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0: Incomparable by Ali Brooks. Recently hiking through a beautiful old-growth forest, I followed a trail that went gently upward in the cool shade of trees while following a river. I thought, this is a nice gentle hike. Maybe I'll recommend it to friends. Fast forward an hour later and my opinion had changed. Whoever had made the trail decided at one point that it was time to head up the face of the mountain, gaining thousands of feet of elevation in just a few miles. In the blistering heat of the midday August sun, I find myself going up switchback after switchback, dust mixed with my sweat, making mud on my hands as I tried to grip my trekking poles. Whenever I paused to catch my breath, I was instantly swarmed by biting flies and mosquitoes. They seemed immune to bug repellent, so I tried putting a bug net over my head, but it felt like wearing an oven, so I soon tore it off. Ugh, this was so miserable. Suddenly, I came out into the open meadows, climbing up the ridge, and the views of the mountains all around me left me breathless in a different way. Wow, wildflowers carpeted the alpine landscape, nodding in the breeze. Marmots and chipmunks scurried around, looking at me curiously. Snow-capped mountains reached to the blue skies all around me. Within minutes, I experienced the curious phenomenon of forgetting the miserable hike I had taken to get there. The drudgery didn't matter anymore because of the magnificent reward at the end. Soon, I was easily imagining doing the hike again to return to that beautiful place. Romans 8:18 says, I consider that our present sufferings are not worth comparing with the glory that will be revealed in us. As the world comes undone at the seams and personal trials stretch out our faith, let us remember that none of this will compare to the incredible reward at the end that God promises.
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0: What is truth? Ever since humans have existed, we've been searching for truth. Today, it's popular to believe that there is no absolute truth. Today's question, what do you know about the Trinity, a three-person God?
1: That's always confused me. The three of them work together as one for one goal, and that is that we may be in heaven with God.
0: Jesus Christ said, "For this reason I came into the world to testify to truth." God's word has absolute truth. Here's what the scriptures say. Genesis chapter 1 speaks of a plural. Then God said, "Let us make man in our image, according to our likeness." And in Matthew 28, Jesus says, "Go and make disciples of all nations, baptizing them in the name of the Father, and of the Son, and of the Holy Spirit." For more of God's truth, visit BibleInfo.com, a public service of the Seventh-day Adventist Church.
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3: F. Scott Fitzgerald once said, "A well-chosen book saves you from everything, including yourself."
4: My husband and I both love to read, sitting side by side on the couch at home. For me, it is self-help books, romance novels, and textbooks. For him, action stories, biographies, and science fiction. And we both enjoy books filled with suspense.
3: But one thing holds true for each of these. You don't know what's written there until you actually turn the page. You know, without jumping to the end, we don't know what happens next. It's kind of cool to feel the suspense of a great story that's in a book.
4: But in real life, that not knowing can fill you with fear. When an author catches me off guard and makes me gasp, that is a great feeling. But not when something in my life causes the same feeling. It makes me fear the future and what is going to happen next. And sometimes it feels like what is on the next page is too much for me to bear.
3: For you, it might be a change that you weren't expecting. A marriage that's falling apart, or maybe a job you've lost. Or maybe that phone call that changes your entire life. In our case, it was the pain of lost marriages. In that moment when we didn't know if anyone would love us again, or if we could love anyone else again.

0: In Matthew 6:24, Jesus says, "Therefore do not worry about tomorrow, for tomorrow will worry about itself."
1: So let this be your words of hope. Know that God is the author of every chapter in your life, and He's for you. He's not going to leave you. He's not going to forsake you. When you receive that phone call with bad news, trust that He has you by the hand. And He's writing an ending that will be more beautiful than you can ever imagine. You know, that job that was lost? He has better plans for your future.
0: If you're facing lost love, rest in the hope that His love is the greatest of all. No matter where you are in life, do not worry about tomorrow. Because sometimes when you trust in Him and you turn the page, there is something wonderful waiting there for you.

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2: Attitudes are what make us do the things we do. In our prayers, we often miss the point, and we pray that God will change the things we do. The priority of prayer is to change who we are. We can do the right things and still have the wrong attitudes. A person who has the right attitude will do the right thing, but from the heart. This is the reason the priority of prayer is to be. The promise is, a new heart also will I give you, and a new spirit will I put within you. And I will take away the stony heart out of your flesh, and I will give you a heart of flesh. How does this new heart get to us? It comes through prayer, because prayer is the opening of the heart to God. One of the most oft-referred to aspects of prayer is what is called intercessory prayer. Many have called it the epitome of prayer. Why should intercession be the highest form of prayer? We're going to understand in this program as we consider some of the possibilities for our intercession. To intercede means to plead on another's behalf. In this regard, I'm sure I'm safe when I say that we intercede in our prayers mostly for members of our family, especially our children and grandchildren. Some years ago, a friend shared with me an intercessory prayer that we can pray for our children and loved ones at any time, and God will answer it immediately. As you know, the devil is constantly encouraging our dear ones who leave the Lord and who are living lives of sin. He tries to shield them and distract them from any and all influences that would draw them to the Lord. Well, here's a prayer that we can pray for them at any time, and it will always be answered the moment we pray. And it can go something like this. Dear God, wherever, and you put the name of the person there, wherever they are at this moment, as the devil is trying to encourage them to stay away from you, I ask you right now that you send angels that excel in power to push back the forces of evil and put thoughts of peace in their minds. A mother told me she had been offering this prayer on behalf of her wayward son. And one day, shortly after, she was talking with him on the phone. She happened to speak to him about the shortness of time and of the coming of Jesus. He replied, "Mother, I was thinking about that yesterday." Isn't that a wonderful story? Have you noticed that a person is more prone to turn to God for help in times of great distress than when all is well? Therefore, when we receive requests for prayer, be they for physical healing or material need, we need to expand our vision and include in our prayers of intercession those elements that seek first the kingdom of heaven and His righteousness. One day a lady asked me to pray for her son. She said that he was not a believer and that he was out of work. She asked me to please pray that he might find a job. I might have just prayed that the Lord would help the man to find work. But it would have been more consistent with the priority of prayer for me to pray that God would use this time of financial insecurity to cause the young man to think seriously about his spiritual condition, and that through this distress he might come to know the Lord. You see, if we would only pray that the young man would find work, we could actually be asking that the Lord remove the opportunity that he might have used to bring salvation to the young man. In the same way, when we're called upon to pray for the sick, we need to expand our intercession to include spiritual healing. Though sickness is a time of pain and distress in the family, it can be a time of spiritual healing, a realigning of life's priorities, and a time to make old wrongs right between family members. To simply pray that God will take away the illness may well be to sell short His healing power for the sick person and those who are near and dear to them. Whether we be praying for the sick, or for those in financial difficulty, or for those who are passing through some of life's many problems, let's always remind ourselves to seek first for them the things that matter most. Intercessory prayer begins to get more difficult when it has to do with praying for people we don't happen to be getting on with, or worse, the people we don't even like, or even those with whom we happen to be angry. This is particularly true in the marriage relationship. It may be an oversimplification, but I suspect the divorce rate among Christians could be greatly reduced, if not almost eliminated, if one or other of the spouses were to become an intercessor. This is why the Bible insists we pray for one another. When a person stops praying because of problems they have with someone, there's not much hope for the relationship. The current climate in this culture says that we don't have to put up with anything. Furthermore, if we value our self-esteem, we must not let people walk on us. This mindset is making it nearly impossible to solve the problems we have among ourselves and to be effective intercessors for others. Now, it's natural to have problems. Where we have two people, there will be problems to be resolved. There have been problems in marriages since the very beginning. What is unique to this generation, however, is the apparent lack of the will to give or and take or to back down. I don't know if you've ever lived in a country where to shop requires bargaining. It's great fun to bargain when you shop. Have you ever done it? A friend of mine and I were in Mexico. We were buying souvenirs in a little shop one day. My friend picked out something he liked. The owner of the shop told him how much he wanted for it. My friend offered half the amount. The shop owner came down 25%. My friend made another offer, more than half, but less than what the owner wanted. Finally, they both reached a point where neither would give in. The disagreement amounted to about 50 cents. I said to my friend, "Go ahead, give it to him." My friend said, "No, that's my last price." I said to the owner, "Go ahead, let him have it." "No," said the owner, "that's my last price." Suddenly the owner said, "Let's flip for it. If you win, it's your price. If I win, it's mine." We all laughed, and my friend agreed.

down gracefully. Someone must become an intercessor. In this selfish age, it's more and more difficult to find an intercessor because a selfish person prays only in their own interests and for their own selfish purposes. The highest spirit of intercession is not me praying for me and mine, but rather an attitude that prays even for those who disagree with me, even for those who are taking advantage or even abusing me. The classic model of intercession is our Lord Jesus Christ. As they were nailing him to the cross, he prayed, "Father, forgive them, for they know not what they do." While we were yet sinners, Scripture said, Christ died for us. In another place, the Bible says Jesus lives ever to make intercession for us. All of this means intercession is an attitude that doesn't discriminate, not for race, color, creed, gender, or religion. And even more, it's an attitude that prays for its enemies, who might actually be a person's husband or wife. When we are

0: all we love is our friends and the people who agree with us, that's hardly any virtue, because even the bad people love each other. Jesus taught us a person would be able to tell those who were his followers by the attitude they show towards people who don't treat them well. The main point was anybody can wish their friends well. But Jesus is teaching that you don't even have to be religious to do good to those who do good to you. That's only I'll scratch your back if you'll scratch mine theme. Friend, those who are translated to heaven will sing the song of Moses and the Lamb. I couldn't imagine what that song might be until I heard it explained that the song of Moses and the Lamb is the song of those who have been called to be intercessors. You recall when the children of Israel worshipped the golden calf and God was about to destroy them. Moses said, "Don't, if you do that, take my name out of the Lamb's Book of Life." Unfortunately, we are often just the opposite of intercessors. We spend thousands to keep our sight. We spend thousands to save an arm or a leg. We even spend big money on our cars and houses. But how much effort do we expend as intercessors trying to save relationships, be they in the family, the church, or the relationship with God? The name Satan means adversary. He's our accuser. What a contrast to Jesus, who lives to make intercession for us. Human nature, being what it is, it's more natural for us to condemn each other than to intercede for one another. It's no wonder, then, that intercessory prayer is seen as prayer at its best. Oh, Heavenly Father, teach us to be intercessors. We do pray for our wayward children, but teach us to be intercessors and to pray even for those who are angry with us. Even for those who may mistreat us, even for those who don't love us. In Jesus' name, amen.
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3: With SRN News, I'm Michael Harrington in Washington. New York City Mayor Zoran Mamdani is backing a measure that critics say could hit consumers right in the wallet. Correspondent Ken Lorman explains.
4: Mayor Mamdani supports the so-called Delivery Protection Act, which would force Amazon to directly hire delivery drivers and warehouse workers now employed through independent contractors. Opponents say the move would wipe out small delivery businesses, boost Amazon's labor cost, and drive up prices. One study estimates the average household could pay hundreds more each year, while unions stand to gain. Critics call it another socialist policy, making life less affordable for New Yorkers. Ken Lorman reporting.
3: President Trump is praising gains in his crime crackdown across the country as the FBI releases statistics from 2025. Correspondent Laura Winters has them.
5: The 2025 annual FBI crime report shows violent crime is down more than 9%, murder and robbery down more than 18%, and rape down more than 7% across the country. President Trump at an event celebrating law enforcement on Friday in Nassau County, Long Island.
6: Let's say they don't have good leadership, like Chicago has very bad leadership, but we have the numbers down because of what the federal government's doing. We get no credit for it because they say, well, we get no credit for it. They like to take all the credit. But everyone knows.
5: Laura Winters reporting.
3: Hurricane Lala has skirted Hawaii's Big Island without making landfall and is expected to weaken after lashing the region with strong winds and drenching rain. Police in Virginia have arrested a 19-year-old in connection with a shooting Saturday that left five people injured. No one died in the shooting, though one person sustained critical injuries. The arrest of Cameron Harris of Henrico County, Virginia. This is SRN News. More and more important social issues are being decided by state residents at the ballot box. In November, voters in almost every state will have the opportunity to amend the language of their state constitution. Abortion and transgenderism are frequently the object of referendums, and this fall will be no exception. In recent years, around 100 amendments have been voted on in each cycle. Most of them are proposed by state legislatures, but some are proposed through the voter initiative process. Meanwhile, in Michigan, voters will be asked in November to allow a convention in 2027 to completely rewrite the state constitution. A WNBA task force of team presidents and general managers met last week and discussed transgender athletes, but did not make any changes to eligibility rules. The league's collective bargaining agreement states that, quote, only players

0: Players who are women are eligible to play in the WNBA, but it does not include any more specific language defining male or female. This is SRN News. A look at the week ahead on Wall Street.
1: Several big retailers will release their latest financial results this week. Home Depot reports its results on Tuesday, followed by Target and Lowe's on Wednesday, and then Walmart on Thursday. The results will help give investors a more detailed picture of how businesses and consumers handled stubbornly high inflation during the second quarter. Profit reports and forecasts from Home Depot and Lowe's could provide more insight into the home renovation market. Updates from retail giants Target and Walmart could provide insight into how households are budgeting and spending. The Federal Reserve on Wednesday will release minutes from its policy meeting in July. Damian Troisi, New York.
0: Today is Sunday, August the 16th, and some notable people are celebrating a birthday today, including actress Julie Newmar, who is 93 years old. Actor Timothy Hutton turns 66 today. Actor Steve Carell is 64. This is SRN News.
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4: Welcome, listening friends, to Bible Answers Live. Would you like to hear an amazing fact? In order to demonstrate how important it is to think ahead, Amazon founder and billionaire Jeff Bezos is dedicating $42 million to build a single clock. But this is not just any clock. The 10,000-year clock is designed to measure time on a millennial scale. The clock's creator, computer scientist Danny Hillis, has a vision for a timepiece that ticks once every year, with a century hand that moves just once every 100 years, and a cuckoo that emerges every 1,000 years. The clock is now under construction on property owned by Bezos in a very remote rock mountain in the middle of a Texas desert. The 500-foot deep tunnel that will house the mechanism has already been drilled, and assembly is now in progress. According to the Long Now Foundation that oversees the project, the clock is designed to capture energy from changes in temperature to power the apparatus. The clock's chime generator will create a different bell ringing sequence for each day for 10,000 years. Carved into the mountain, beside the clock apparatus, are going to be five rooms that are sized for different anniversary chambers. One for the one-year anniversary, the 10-year, 100-year, 1,000-year, and yes, a 10,000-year anniversary room. In the first room, the clock will activate and run a planetary model once a year. Bezos and the designer are going to let other centuries and generations figure out what to do with the other years. According to the 10,000-year clock website, visitors will be welcome to view the massive timepiece, but be prepared for a rough trip. The nearest airport is several hours away by car, and you need to scale a rugged 2,000-foot trail to reach the clock. Did you know the Bible says that God is going to give the devil a 1,000-year timeout after Jesus comes? Stay with us, friends. We're going to learn more on this edition of Bible Answers Live.
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5: My name is John Ross. Good evening, listening friends. We also want to welcome those who are joining us on Facebook across the country. Pastor Doug, let's start the program with a word of prayer. Mm-hmm. Dear Father in heaven, we thank you once again that we're able to take some time to open up your word and study this evening. We want to ask your blessing. Be with those listening and guide us here as we open and search the scriptures in Jesus' name.
4: Amen.
5: Well, Pastor Doug, you opened the program by talking about, well, someone investing a lot of money. What did you say? $40+ million to create a clock that's supposed to last at least 10,000 years.
4: Yeah, well, $42 million.
5: $42 million.
4: Yeah, what's that? $4 or $5 million, right?
5: Right.
4: Yeah, it's pretty incredible. Yeah, they got a website. Anyone can go look. Jeff Bezos was tweeting about it. It's kind of a project he's very interested in. And when you, I guess technically he is the richest man in the world now. Mm-hmm. He's got, what, $50 billion? I'm not sure how much. Thought, you know, I want to make something that is going to be around for 1,000 years. It kind of appeals to some people. And so they're making this massive clock with very carefully machined solid components that supposedly you won't have to oil or maintain, that it's just going to go on its own without any human interference, ticking away once a year for 10,000 years. Now, that would be if the Lord didn't come. You know, I highly suspect Jesus is coming in the near future. Many Christian theologians believe in what they call the 7,000-year theory. Martin Luther believed this, and Jane Andrews and a number of others. The idea that you look at the date of creation, approximately 4,000 years B.C., no one knows the exact date. And you've got, you know, 2,000 years from Adam to Abraham, 2,000 years from Abraham to Jesus. Right now we're living about 2,000 years from Jesus' time to the present. That's 6,000 years. And then Revelation says we get like 1,000 years Sabbath where we live and reign with Christ. And you can read about that 1,000 years, sometimes known as the millennium. Now, the word millennium is not in the Bible, just like you don't find the word Bible in the Bible and you don't find the word Trinity in the Bible, but the teaching is there. Millennium simply means milli, thousand, annum, years. Revelation 20, chapter 1, it says, I saw an angel come down from heaven having the key to the bottomless pit and a great chain in his hand, and he laid hold of the dragon, the serpent of old, who is a devil and Satan. If you had any question about who the devil is, it says it's Satan, it's the dragon, it's the serpent. And bound him 1,000 years, and cast him into the bottomless pit, and shut him up, and set a seal on him, that he should deceive the nations no more till the 1,000 years were finished. But after this, he must be loose for a little season. So the devil is going to get bound. We're going to get rest from the devil, you might say, for 1,000 years. He's getting a time out. People wonder, now, what is the bottomless pit? And where is the bottomless pit? And why would God let him out of the bottomless pit after 1,000 years? If you've got questions on the subject of the millennium or that 1,000 years, then we've got a free offer that talks all about it.
5: This free offer is part of our Amazing Facts Study Guide series, and it's called 1,000 Years of Peace. It's all about this Revelation chapter 20, this 1,000-year time period. And this is the free offer for anybody who'd like to learn more about that. The number to call is 800-835-6747. That is our resource phone line. And you can ask for the study guide called 1,000 Years of Peace. And while you're there on the phone, you might as well sign up. It's free for our Amazing Facts Study Guide series. It's just a fantastic course that'll take you through 27 lessons.
4: Amen.
5: Dealing with some very important Bible truths. Well, we're ready to go to the phone lines. Our first caller this evening is Tyler, listening in Oklahoma, I believe. Tyler, welcome to the program.
6: Hi, I'm Tyler. I'm from Oklahoma City, and I'm 11. How are you, Doug?
4: I'm doing good. Thank you, Tyler, for calling in. And what's your question tonight?
6: My question is, in Deuteronomy 34:5. It hold on. First, Moses wrote Deuteronomy, right?
4: Yeah.
6: So how could Moses write about his own death if he died?
4: Oh,
6: because
4: good question.
6: Deuteronomy 5, it says that he died.
4: Yeah, good question. Well, you'll find that also in the book of Joshua and even in the book of Samuel. The book is named after them, but it doesn't mean they wrote every chapter, because obviously the epitaph in the end of the book, Moses couldn't write about his death and tell how wonderful he was because he was dead. So, you know, probably Joshua, who was the succeder of Moses, he wrote that. And then in the book of Joshua, after Joshua dies, it talks about Joshua. And some believe that Ezra, who was a spirit-filled scribe, he went and compiled many of the Old Testament books after the Babylonian captivity, and under the inspiration of the Spirit, he wrote a couple of the postscripts on some of these books. Some have wondered who that was, but probably Joshua wrote the end of Deuteronomy, where it talks about the death of Moses. Good question.
5: You know, we do have a book that you might find interesting, Tyler, that talks about the Bible. Maybe not specifically this question, but the Bible in general. How do we get the Bible? It's called The Ultimate Resource. We'll be happy to send that book to you. It's a book that Pastor Doug wrote. To receive it for free, just call 800-835-6747. You can ask for the book, The Ultimate Resource, or you can just go to the Amazing Facts website. 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Our next caller that we have is Ginger, listening from, looks like, Nebraska. Ginger, welcome to the program.
7: Hello.
4: Hi, thank you for calling.
7: Thank you. My question is, they say that you recognize your relatives when you go to heaven. Does that just mean your adoptive parents or your biological parents? Since I was adopted when I was a baby, I don't know if that means that I might recognize my biological parents or just my adoptive parents.
4: Well, you know, when you get to heaven, you'll not only have your mental senses of discernment, but we will have supernatural discernment because we'll all be spirit-filled and God's Spirit will be guiding us. And, of course, you'll be thrilled if your biological parents are in heaven. That's our first hope. You know, we'd love to believe that all of our loved ones will be there. And if they are there, I'm sure the angels will show you the record book and say, hey, take a look. And, you know, the Bible, you read in, I think it's 1 Corinthians 13, it says, then I will know even as I am known. Speaking of heaven, Pastor Ross had a thought.
5: Yeah, I was just going to add, and you mentioned that, Pastor Doug, the angels, of course, they know who our parents are. They know our relatives are that we perhaps have never even met. And if they're in heaven, I think the angels will be delighted to introduce us to family members that we might not have known here.

0: is Gavino, listening from Texas. I believe it's Gavino. Welcome to the program.
1: Yes, good evening, pastors.
2: Evening.
1: Just a brief testimony. I was a drunk for 20 years. I started going to church. Pastor asked me to join. I said, well, I feel like a hypocrite, but I still drink every day. I cannot get up without a drink.
2: Mm-hmm.
1: By the way, so he asked me, do I want to stop? I said, yes. And after they prayed for me, as soon as they finished praying, the craving just went away instantly.
2: That's a miracle.
1: Yes, it is. The issue I have, I see that I have other sins that are magnified, and I cannot control them. So therefore, I doubt my salvation, and sometimes I just want to give up.
2: Well, you know, first of all, it's the grace of God that gave you victory over alcohol. And I think, and I know exactly what you're talking about. The Lord miraculously saved me from a number of things when I came to Him. But I noticed He didn't take everything away because He wanted me, of course, to recognize my dependence on Him. Some things you need to wrestle through. Even Paul said, you know, we wrestle not against flesh and blood. And Paul said we need to fight the fight of faith. And we need to run the race, and we need to wage the war. Terms of great effort are connected with the Christian life. People who say that, you know, once you accept Jesus, that all temptation is gone, that's not what the Bible says. There are all kinds of, the Bible has language that talks about all kinds of striving that goes on.
0: You know, I'm reminded of the story that we have in the Gospels of how that the disciples were sent out by Christ, and they were performing miracles. They were casting out all kinds of devils. And on one occasion, they weren't able to cast this devil out. And it puzzled them. And finally, Jesus came and Jesus cast out the devil. And they said, well, why couldn't we cast out that devil? Jesus said, this kind comes out with prayer and fasting. And I think in our lives, there are certain aspects or certain struggles that we might have or temptations that require a little more prayer and maybe even some fasting in order mm-hmm. to gain the victory. God does not deliver us of every sin the same way. Sometimes we really got to plead for that deliverance. Our faith has to be tested.
2: Yeah, sometimes it's not the same way, and sometimes not all the same day either.
0: Right.
2: Sometimes we grow. So don't become discouraged. You know, I'm trying to think. We've got a number of books that Pastor Cruz wrote about the Christian life. And there's a book called The Power of a Positive No. That talks about victory against temptation. Would you like us to send you a free copy of that?
1: Yes.
2: The Power of a Positive No. I think it'll encourage you.
0: You know, the number to call is...
1: Just a quick response. I believe He created that miracle because I was already throwing blood out.
2: Mm.
1: So I was on my deathbed. So I think He needed to do that. But I just understand that there are sins that I still enjoy. Yes, if you just give me that number.
2: Sure. Yep.
0: The number to call is 800-835-6747. You can ask for the book called
2: Power of a Positive No.
0: It's a good book. The Power of a Positive No. 800-835-6747. And of course, all of us have to claim the promise where the Bible says, no temptation has fallen you, which is not common to man, but God will provide a way of escape.
2: That's right.
0: So we must never give up.
2: You know, and we might mention to Gavino that if he wants to read that right now, he can go to the Amazing Facts website.
0: That's right.
2: And I think that book is one that you can download for free.
0: Next caller that we have is Mark, listening in Florida. Mark, welcome to the program.
3: Hi. Hi. My question has to do with the course of end time events.
2: Yeah.
3: I want to know which comes first, the seven last plagues or the close of probation?
2: The close of probation happens, I believe, before the seven last plagues. And once the plagues fall, no one is converted from the plagues because it tells us that they're cursing the Lord. Isn't this in your understanding?
0: Yeah, absolutely. You look in Daniel chapter 12, it says, Michael shall stand up, meaning that probation closes. And then it says, there's a time of trouble worse than the world has ever seen. And of course, there's other passages in Revelation
2: right.
0: that indicate. Now, of course, some people ask, well, why would Christ or why would God allow the plagues to fall after probation is closed and people can't change sides? Well, the purpose of the plagues, there is a judgment component, but it's also revealing what is actually in the heart. After the plagues fall, the righteous trust in God. They know their deliverance has come. But the wicked, instead of their hearts being softened, they turn in rebellion against God.
2: And they curse God. Blaspheme, right. It says. Yeah, and when it says Michael stands up, it's like at the end of a court, when a judge stands up, They're not listening to evidence anymore. Cases are closed.

0: So, yeah, that's a good verse. I hope that helps a little bit. And by the way, we do have a book, if you'd like a free copy, on Who is Michael the Archangel. We'll send that to you if you'd like that, Mark.
1: Yes, the number to call is 800-835-6747. You can ask for the book called Who is Michael the Archangel? And we also have a study guide called Case Closed, which I believe talks about the judgment. Mm-hmm. And the close of probation. I'll be happy to send both of those to you, Mark, or anybody who calls and asks. The number is 800-835-6747. And our next caller that we have, let's see, we've got Josie listening from Georgia. Josie, welcome to the program.
2: Hi, how are you?
0: Doing well. Thank you for calling.
2: Oh, I'm so excited.
0: I am too. we'll take a stab at it.
2: Okay, it's actually for my son. He asked me, he said, God knows everything, so he knows if we're going to go to hell or if we're going to go to heaven. So what is the point of trying if it's already, you know, we've already predestined?
0: Well, God knowing doesn't mean we don't have freedom. Tell your son that it's something like the weatherman has a satellite up in the sky, and he can see when a car is getting ready to drive over a cliff. But he's not making the car drive over the cliff. He just has an advanced view. And so God, knowing all things, he knows the future, but it doesn't mean he's taken away our freedom to make choices. You know, we would all like to know ahead of time, am I going to make it? And if we know we're going to make it, I guess we'd try harder. And if we don't know that we're going to make it, we might throw our hands in the air. But that's why Jesus said, have faith you're going to make it, and you will. And like the spies that went to the promised land, those who did not believe they could conquer the giants, they didn't. Those who believed they could, they did. And, you know, the just will live by faith. So tell your son, believe you're going to make it and live like you're going to make it, and you'll make it.
2: Okay, so if somebody was being bad and going towards the bad path, could they have a change of heart?
0: Sure. That's the story of the Bible. You've got, I can name a lot of people. I'm one of them. You got the prodigal son who ended up in a pig pen, but he had a change of heart and he came home. You've got King Manasseh, who was a wicked king, worshiping foreign gods, but he repented and he was forgiven. And the Bible's full of stories of God's incredible grace. What is it, Ezekiel 18, where he says, if the wicked man turns from his wickedness, all his wickedness will be forgotten.
1: Right? You know, it's important for us to remember that when we pray and we ask God for help, God deals with us with where we are at the moment. Sometimes we're tempted to think, well, what's the point of even praying? Because, you know, maybe I'm lost, and so God's not going to answer my prayer. No, if we pray in sincerity, God will answer our prayer, irrespective of what our final destiny is. He doesn't make a decision based on what will happen, some distant future. He makes a decision to help us right now because we're calling upon him.
0: Mm-hmm.
2: Thank you so much.
0: Thank you, and thank you for your call. And I'm just trying to think, we've got a book that you would enjoy. It's called Three Steps to Heaven. And we'll send you a free copy.
1: The number to call is 800-835-6747. You can ask for the book called Three Steps to Heaven. We'll be happy to send it to anyone who calls and asks. Next caller that we have is Danny, and he's listening from Washington. Danny, you're on Bible Answers Live.
3: Hi. Glad to hear you're all doing well.
0: Thank you.
3: I have a question for you about the third temple. Is there going to be a third temple built that you can glean from the Bible that there'll be a temporary peace between the Palestinians and the Israelis, allowing it long enough to build the third temple? Apparently, they have all the adornments that the Jews do. And
0: you know, I heard an interesting, I got an email from someone. People send me all kinds of interesting facts, and I guess there's a third temple group, kind of a some advocates in Israel that want to build the third temple, and they just minted a shekel coin with Trump's face on it. I think they got Cyrus on one side and Trump on the other because he's moving the capital to Jerusalem. So they're minting a shekel with Trump's face on it. And
1: is that going to be the temple shekel?
0: I don't know. But let me tell you, I think the third temple is under construction now, but it's not what you think. Pastor Ross, where is it? 2 Thessalonians, where he says he'll sit in the temple of God.
1: Mm-hmm.
0: You want to find that for me real quick?
1: Sure.
0: And some people read this verse in 2 Thessalonians, and they think it means that they're going to build a third Jewish temple. But Christ said, mm-hmm. destroy this temple made with hands, and in 3 days I'll raise it up. He spoke of his body, and the church is called the body of Christ. And Peter said, we are living stones. And Jesus is the cornerstone. And Paul says in Ephesians that we are being built up to a spiritual house. And Paul said, don't you know that you are the temple of God? The temple in the world today where sacrifices are offered are the people of God. It's not a physical edifice. So personally, I think all the hubbub about rebuilding a temple, I'm half Jewish. Most of the Jews don't practice sacrifice anymore. That's been abandoned for 1900 years. And that was the main thing they did in the sanctuary.
1: Yeah, the verse you're thinking about is 2 Thessalonians chapter 2, verse 4, talking about this Antichrist power. Says, who opposes and exalts himself above all that is called God, that which is worshipped, so that he sits as God in the temple of God, showing himself that he is God.
0: Now, I think what he just read is talking about the beast power putting himself over the spiritual temple of God, the church, claiming to be God. I don't think it's a beast power enthroning himself in a Jewish temple, because the Jews had no throne for a human in their temples.
1: You know, one more additional thought on that. It's very significant when Jesus began his public ministry and he cleansed the temple. He said, make not my Father's house a house of merchandise. It's a house of prayer. But right at the end, just the very last time when Jesus left the temple, he said to the religious leaders, your house is left to you desolate. It's as if the temple was disowned by God, by Christ at that point. So if a temple is rebuilt in Jerusalem, it's not going to have any spiritual significance as it relates to the church or God's spiritual Israel, because now our focus is on heaven, where the heavenly temple is, and Jesus is ministering for us.
0: Yeah, that's why he told the disciples when they showed him all the beautiful stones in the temple, he said, don't you see all these things? There won't be one stone left upon another that won't be thrown down. Mm-hmm. When Christ died, the veil in the temple was torn, signifying the whole purpose for the earthly temple was fulfilled. We don't need to sacrifice lambs now. It's the Lamb of God. So there has been discussion for 2,000 years that maybe someday they would get their land back and rebuild the temple. But in my opinion, the Jews would never settle for building a temple anywhere other than the Temple Mount. And right now there is the third most holy Muslim shrine on that piece of real estate. It would cause World War III if the Jews went up there with D9s and started to demolish the Mosque of Omar. I really don't think that's going to happen. Hey, that's a great question. And we have a book that talks about spiritual Israel, and it talks about the temple in there. If you call and ask, we'll send you a free copy of Spiritual Israel.
1: The number to call is 800-835-6747. You can ask for the book called Spiritual Israel. Pastor, I just thought you did a sermon series not too long ago with something a little different about Islam in Bible prophecy. And I think you addressed a little bit relating to Jerusalem and some of the conflict over the temple and the things connected with that. I think that video is for free online.
0: Yeah, it's actually a series, three videos, Christianity, Islam, and Prophecy. And it's, I understand, been very popular. If you just type that into Google or YouTube, it seems like everything ends up there.
1: Yeah, right.
0: People would buy the DVDs, but about a month later, then they just post it on YouTube and no one buys them anymore.
1: Next caller that we have is Dan, listening from New Jersey. Dan, welcome to the program.
4: Thank you. I'm glad to be on your program. My question is, when the rapture comes, will people who practice the Sunday Sabbath, will they not have any chance of being raptured?
0: Well, first of all, when the rapture happens, you're talking about the second coming of the Lord.
4: The next coming.
0: Yeah. In the last days before Jesus returns, I think there's going to be a big shaking in the world. There's going to be a time of trouble. And there's also at the same time going to be a great revival, so that everybody in the world is going to be in one group or another. I think that everybody's going to either be following the faith that was once delivered to the saints, or they're going to be following the beast. You're only going to have two groups, I think, when Jesus comes back. You know, they're telling us in the studio we've got 1 minute left. I don't know if we could squeeze in. Probably wouldn't be fair to do that. Another question. That was a question.
1: Well, you know, just to follow up on that question a little bit there, too, it's, you know, the Bible speaks of God's people at the end of time keeping his commandments. And I think throughout history, God has had faithful men and women who have lived up to all the light that they have. And God judges us based upon what we know. But there is a great revelation of light right before Jesus comes. Revelation chapter 18 talks about this angel flying in the midst of heaven, crying with a loud voice, Babylon is fallen, is fallen. We're talking about symbols here. But a special message of revival goes out just before the end. Mm-hmm. And that's going to be an exciting time where true followers are going to make their stand on Bible truth.
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6: Hello, friends. 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When Susan's and Michael's whirlwind relationship led to a wedding, they had no idea how hard married life could be. 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
5: From star student athlete to successful veteran actor, playwright, painter, sculptor, justified star, Raymond J. Berry is quite the Renaissance man. What doesn't he do? Married more than 30 years with four kids. Raymond, thank you for coming on the show.
6: My pleasure.
5: How do you keep everything in balance?
6: I don't know. You know, I have a machine inside of me, something inside of my mind that says, do something. Mm-hmm. So I get up. And the first thing I generally do after I get the kids off, I go to the gym. I'm on automatic pilot. Mm-hmm. I do an intense workout. I'm 80 years old. Wow. I've been doing it all my life.
5: Wow.
6: And I punch the heavy bag, and I do it for a half hour. I sweat.
5: Mm-hmm.
6: After which I will do something abdominal. You know, I'm vain. Yeah. I want to look good, you know?
5: Where do you find the motivation to just keep to work out, number one, and to just to juggle so many different things?
6: I've been motivated all of my life. Yeah. From the time I was a little kid. I kind of wanted to escape my circumstance when I was a kid, and somebody came up to me one time, a coach, and said to me, you're a good athlete, you could win a scholarship. And right from that moment I became motivated. And by the time I was a senior in college, I played a lot of sports in high school, and I was good. You know, I'm not great. I wasn't Jim Thorpe or Jim Brown, but I was good enough to get scholarships to about five different colleges, two of which were Ivy League schools, Dartmouth and Brown.
5: Mm.
6: And I went to Brown, and Brown was great for me because I went through a huge transition.
5: Mm.
6: I was completely involved in athletics. I majored in philosophy. I respected my academics. I did study.
5: Mm-hmm.
6: And worked hard academically, but I was really motivated to be an athlete as a kid.
5: Mm-hmm.
6: And a man named Jim Barnhill, a professor at Brown, came up to me and asked me if I wanted to be in a play. We're looking for a football player to be in William Inge's play, Picnic.
5: Mm-hmm.
6: And I said, I don't do that, you know, that's not for me. He said, well, come to my class. Long story short, I went to his class and I liked it.
5: Mm-hmm.
6: And I took the class, and I did the play very badly. I was awful. All the football players came, you know, go
5: making fun of you,
6: you know, laughing at me, right? So, and then I did another play, and I did that one badly too, and I did a third play badly. And I was learning a little bit, you know, and the same guy, after I graduated with a degree in philosophy from Brown University, got me into Yale Drama School.
5: Okay.
6: And I'm getting a little bit better.
5: Yeah.
6: You know, but not really what you would call dependably professional.
5: Mm-hmm.
6: After I went to Yale, I went to New York City, and I got jobs immediately because I had an appearance. I had muscles and all that stuff from my athletics, and I couldn't act.
5: Mm-hmm.
6: But I was so motivated to, you know, determined.
5: To get better.
6: Yeah. And I couldn't act to the point where I left the business. I got kind of down. Mm-hmm. I got kind of afraid of it. I kind of got tense. And I took a job teaching English and mm-hmm. coaching a varsity football and track team at a place called Oakland Academy. Okay. I did it for 2 years. I started painting because mm-hmm. I needed to do something creative. Mm-hmm. Mm-hmm. So I come back to the city. Mm. I'm living in a storefront. There's no shower. I'm bathing out of a little sink. Uh-huh. I'm chopping these huge logs, which I started doing when I was upstate New York. I'm sculpting. I'm painting. I'm like Vincent Van Gogh, right? About mm-hmm. to cut my ear off. And I'm a little kid, you know, in my head. Mm-hmm. Of course, I'm a grown man, but I'm young. I'm like 23, 24 years old. And somebody leaves a note on my door. We're looking for a men in this workshop on Spring Street in Manhattan. Mm-hmm. Would you come? So I go. And I like it, you know. Now, I've had a bit of a theater background up to this point, so it's not like I was a total novice. Mm. And I kind of laid back in the workshop. Weeks went by. They're using this exercise, storytelling. You get up and tell a story in front of the people. I didn't do it for months, and finally Lee Worley, who ran the workshop, came up to me and said, would you tell a story this time? So, long story short, I get up and I tell this very personal story, and I start to cry. And I'm like all macho, right? So I finish up the story and I beelined out of the place. I get a note on my door the next day, my storefront. Joseph Chaykin wants you to be a member of the Open Theater, his company. He was there last night and he heard you perform your story. So on the basis of the story of doing that and being vulnerable,
5: you know,
6: a male being vulnerable inadvertently, I got this gig working, and I worked with him for 8 years, and we performed in Iran, Algeria, Paris, London, every year for 8 years. We did 200 performances a year. And finally, I began to understand how to act because I was on stage all the time. And he was such a wise, brilliant director, Joseph Chaykin. He's got a book out called The Presence of the Actor.
5: Let me ask you a quick question. Do you think you're more of an athlete or an artist, naturally? Because you did both.
6: Yeah. I'll tell you a little anecdote. In a three-day period, I was accepted at Yale Drama School and drafted by the Boston, what was then known as the Boston Patriots, in 3 days, and I had to make a decision.
5: Wow. Tell us about your track background.
6: Okay. I ran the sprints. In those days, it was yards in high school and college. I was a New York State high jumping champion in 1957. I jumped 6'5 with a Western roll. They hadn't done 7 yet.
5: Wow.
6: The Fosbury came out in 76. I'm talking 57. Mm-hmm. So it was kind of like the technique wasn't fully developed. They were still using the scissor kick, you know, whatever. I ran 109.9 and I ran the 220 and 21.1.
5: Wow.
6: Now we're talking yards.
5: Yeah.
6: The 21.1 was ranked in the NCAA's ninth.
5: Yeah.
6: In the country.
5: Yeah, absolutely.
6: Right. I ran for Brown. Mm-hmm. Had a great time. I ran a quarter in 50.1. Mm-hmm. I never could break 50, but it wasn't my major event.
5: Yeah.
6: Probably if I trained for it more.
5: Sure. But the final message for as far as working out, you said be bored and what'd you say?
6: Be bored and do it anyway.
5: Be bored and do it anyway.
6: Yeah, and also if there's somebody else in the room and you're punching, have a conversation while you're working out.
5: Right.
6: Get some social life going.
5: Right.
6: You don't have to be like, I'm Mr. Intense and, you know, don't bother me, I'm punching my bag. And who cares, man? You see somebody, tell them they're ugly. Tell them, hey, you're uglier than I am. I'm glad to see you.
5: Raymond, thank you so much for coming on the show.
6: Yeah.
5: Definitely loved it. Very educational. We'll return in a moment.

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1: Marie, you have prediabetes.
2: Prediabetes? I don't have time to eat right or exercise. I'm a busy mom.
1: Oh, you're a busy mom.
2: Yeah.
1: This is great news. Busy moms never get prediabetes.
2: Wait, what?
1: Let me just... Yeah, this is all the people at risk for prediabetes. And way over here, busy moms. No?
3: 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So That's Who I Am.
4: Two-time Emmy Award-winning actress Michelle Stafford is best known from The Young and the Restless and General Hospital. Michelle, welcome. We're glad you're on the show today.
5: Thank you for having me. I'm glad to be here.
4: Tell us, how'd you get your start in the soaps?
5: What? Just auditioning.
4: An actress.
5: Yes, just auditioning.
4: Well, they just give you audition. They just give you the role.
5: Yeah, well, I'd
4: just
5: love...
4: Just that good.
5: I'd love for it to work like that.
4: Yes.
5: Yeah, you just, like anybody else, you go to class and then... you get an agent, and then you go on countless auditions, mm-hmm. And you hopefully book one. And one of my first jobs was on The Young and the Restless, and it lasted for 16 years.
4: 16 years? You're not old enough to be on Young and the Restless.
5: Oh,
4: 16
5: God
4: years.
5: Bless you.
4: Oh.
5: God bless you.
4: I'm going to get an autograph later.
5: Yeah.
4: 16 years.
5: I was on that for 16 years and left and went to General Hospital for 5. But it's been... You know, it's been a really great gig for me. I've been really blessed. I've been very lucky to be a working actress. Really, really lucky.
4: Did you know you also wanted to go into acting? Or was it a second choice, third choice? Or
5: Yeah, I did. Yeah. I always knew that I wanted to do that, for sure. Yeah. I didn't have a backup plan. Thank goodness it worked, because I had no backup plan.
4: So you might not want to answer this, but when did you start acting?
5: Very, very young.
4: Very young?
5: It's like sometimes when I count the years that I've been doing this, mm-hmm. I'm shocked that it's been so long and that I've been working most of it. Like it's just really, really fortunate considering how many people want to do it. You know,
4: Did you want to do the soaps? Was that the thing? Did you want to do other acting, movies, TV shows? I mean,
5: you know, I'll tell you, and I've told this story before, but not here.
4: Okay.
5: So it's a new story for you. But I auditioned for a lot of soaps early on when I was auditioning. And one of them that shot in New York that will remain nameless, the producer said, "We don't want her because we want someone pretty."
4: Seriously?
5: Yeah. So that always like stuck in my head that I wasn't pretty enough for...
4: And he's no longer producing.
5: Actually, I ended up working with him again.
4: Did you really?
5: Yes. I mean, it's so funny. Like, so I had in my head that I wasn't the right look for daytime TV. And so I just never thought I would do it. But it's a really fun job. Like, it's really a dream job. It's really fun to do. It's the closest that you can get to theater for an actor, because you can't just stop and, like, there's a speed to it, like, as much as we put out every day.
4: Yeah.
5: At General Hospital, we shoot, like, 8 or 9 shows a week.
4: Oh.
5: And, you know, considering there are 5 days in a week, we're doing, like, 1.5 shows. It's a lot of work. It's a lot of work for the crew.
4: Yeah.

0: So have either one of them expressed an interest that you can detect?
1: Yes, my daughter. I mean, they're both very funny, which is awesome that I have kids with a sense of humor. I'm very happy about that. But my daughter wants to do actoring, as she calls it.
0: Actoring?
1: Yeah, but, you know, I'm not that apt to get her into it because it's so much work for the parents. Okay. Like, you're the one who's driving them around to the auditions and working on their scripts.
0: Sorry, kid, you can't live your dream because I don't want to drive the car
1: absolutely
0: to the next audition.
1: Yeah, exactly. It's right. It's how I feel. Sorry.
0: Well, but so she's interested, and I know you'd do whatever it would take to make her dream come true. But for any young people interested in going into this industry, would you have any words of wisdom for them? Any cautions? You got to make sure you do this or make sure you don't do that?
1: I think you just have to work very hard and always, always know. And I think it's with any business, the cream rises to the top. You have to, it's such a competitive business, mm-hmm. and it can be so disheartening because it's you who they don't want. It's not a product that they don't want. So you can take it very personally, but you can't do that.
0: Okay. I want to continue this conversation when we come back. We have to take a break. I want to hear about your single mom, and you have a skincare line that I'm interested in at my old age.
1: A beautiful skincare.
0: Oh, thank you very much. I can't wait to talk more about you about this in a few minutes. But stay right there. We'll have more with Michelle Stafford right after this.
2: Are you madly in love or just plain mad?
3: This is not something that you're stuck with. There's a solution to this problem.
4: We can't solve anything if we don't talk.
5: I proposed and made her cry, and then we got married.
2: Join me for a Mad About Marriage seminar at a location near you. Together, let's see if we can improve on a really good thing. For times and dates, go to madaboutmarriage.com. I'd love to see you there.

0: I don't remember how it started.
1: Go to that.
0: Oh boy. Our back and forth. It always came back.
2: Dad!
0: You probably don't remember what you told me.
3: That was perfect.
0: But I heard every word.

0: We're back with actress Michelle Stafford. Michelle, you are in a very difficult career, and even though you're in this difficult career, I understand, chose to be a parent of two kids.
1: Yes.
0: Now, I want to hear a little bit about that story. We have a little bit in common, because IVF was a part of that process. So tell me, when did you know you want to be a single mom? Choice, and what went through your mind in that whole process?
1: Well, I didn't want to be a single mom.
0: Sorry.
1: No, it's okay. But I, like most women, said career.
0: Yes.
1: Right?
0: And yours is crazy.
1: Yeah, a career. And then you wake up and you're 40.
0: Yes.
1: And you go, oh my gosh, and I've dated a bunch of not great guys.
0: Yep.
1: No insult to the guys I've dated.
0: Yep.
1: You know, there's some great ones in there. Mm-hmm. But then you find yourself without a child, and there's a biological clock. They're just
0: 40.
1: Yeah.
0: Same thing with me. My wife and I worked. 40 years old. I said, you know what? If we're doing this, we've got to do it now.
1: Wow.
0: You don't have another shot.
1: Yeah, yeah.
0: So you need some help at that age.
1: Yeah, yeah.
0: When did it become real to you that I'm actually doing this, and how did that feel?
1: It never became real.
0: It didn't?
1: I don't even think.

0: It's real now.
1: No.
0: Seriously. I mean, I started with adoption. I mean, my very long story of 3 years of unbridled hell, 3.5 years of unbridled hell. But I started with adoption, and it just unfortunately didn't go well for me. I wish it had. I would have loved that. Mm-hmm. And so I thought, how hard could this be? I'll just have a kid on my own. You know, how hard could that be? And then it ended up being quite a cycle. But I have two children that were carried via surrogate, two different surrogates for each child. Mm-hmm. And they're my biological children. Not that it really mattered to me. Mm-hmm. You know, I just wanted to be mom.
1: Just want to be a mom.
0: Yeah, I wanted to be a part of somebody's life like that.
1: I think for us, it became real when my wife started taking the daily progesterone shot, so that 2-inch needle, and I hit her sciatic nerve when I was giving her the shot. Yeah. I think it was kind of real at that point.
0: Yeah, it was real to both of you,
1: right? Yeah, it was.
0: Yeah, I mean, the needles, like, I have no problem with needles having gone through that, right? But I was doing it myself, and you put it right there, and that needle is what? Mm. That long?
1: It's long.
0: Yeah, it's a long needle.
1: But, so, how do you juggle?
0: How do I juggle
1: Here's what I would think. So, I've chosen to have kids because I want kids. I love kids. I want to be part of that life. You've already chosen a difficult career with a grueling schedule. Now you're putting kids on top of it.
0: Yeah.
1: How do you manage that life?
0: I don't know. I really don't. I really don't know how sometimes not very well. Like, I was just telling the producers that, you know, both of my kids on Mother's Day had the stomach flu, and that's how I spent my Mother's Day. Then I got sick, and then, you know, my son was fine in 24 hours, and my daughter still sick after 4 days. And, you know, as a mother, I'm like, I don't believe you. I don't believe you're sick, you know, but of course you can't say I don't believe you.
1: But you're a good faker.
0: But yeah, and it's just all, it's like every day is a challenge for every parent, man or woman. It's just it's a challenge, and that's just life. I mean, we certainly don't want a boring life, do we?
1: Exactly.
0: Right.
1: And love, especially the love of children, makes life worth living no matter what else is happening.
0: Yeah.
1: And you made a very courageous choice. There are some people who just, adoption didn't work out, I feel like I'm out of options. And that would have been it. So I applaud you for being brave and moving forward and making that decision. And because of the result of that choice, two kids, their lives are filled full of love, and they'll have a mother, and it's just, they have a wonderful gift.
0: That's very cool of you to say.
1: I mean it. And something else, because my vanity now is pressing me, you have done some work with natural skin ingredients, and there are a few of us who would like to look younger, so can you help us with that?
0: Yeah, well, I created my company called Skin Nation, and it's a plant-based organic and natural.
1: Skin Nation.
0: Skin Nation, right, two words. 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
1: Oh wow!
0: Right,
1: so I could eat your skincare products then, probably.
0: Yes. Okay. Almond oil, orange blossom.
1: So it's orange. Okay.
0: Yeah, like fruit acids. Okay. I created this company after my sister was diagnosed with stage 3 breast cancer.
1: Oh, I'm sorry.
0: And thank you. She's cancer free 6 years.
1: Good.
0: Yeah. So yes, but I started looking into the chemicals that were in our food. Mm-hmm. It brought me to the chemicals that are in our skincare.
1: Okay.
0: And I wanted to create something that was healthy but also effective because we want it to work.
1: Yes.
0: You know, we could put like rub an orange on us.
1: Right. A chemical will work, but a fruit.
0: Yeah, exactly. You know. But it's aloe juice, and it's natural ingredients, and it also really, really works.
1: Is it mainly a moisturizer thing, or do you have anything for
0: wrinkles? We have a serum, a product called Super C Serum. We have a mask. We have eye cream. We have face cream. We have everything. Body wash, body lotion.
1: I'm asking all these questions because I recently entered my 50s. I'm 52, so I'm looking for any edge I can get.
0: Fantastic.
1: So I'm still younger.
0: No, this is, our products also are unisex, but we have two specific men's products too.
1: You do a lot. Get the acting, you have the kids, you've made some very brave, bold decisions. We've enjoyed having you here today and hearing your story. And I want to learn more about Skin Nation, and hopefully we can have you back sometime.
0: I'd love to come back.
1: That'd be great.
0: Thank you. Thank you.
1: There's more Lifestyle Magazine in a moment. Thank you for being with us today.
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0: Lights out.
3: Good night.
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5: For God so loved the world,
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6: We're not gonna die,
5: but have everlasting life.
6: Everlasting life.
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4: Great show today. Two very different people, very different stories, and yet these are people who took charge of their lives.
11: Yeah. Raymond, definitely my favorite guest. 80 years old, and he still works out five days a week.
4: Yeah.
11: So much energy and so much passion. And yeah, he's definitely a Renaissance man. You know, yeah.
1: And what I really appreciate about Michelle and so many of our guests is they are very bold and brave. They see something they want, regardless of their life situation, and they go for it.
4: Yeah.
1: I mean, it really
4: they
1: inspires me. They take the chance, which I can learn.
12: And it's not usually easy.
1: No, it's
4: not easy.
12: Yeah. I think, you know, what really impresses me is that no matter who you are, taking charge of your life means making healthy choices.
4: It does.
12: And that's something that we can all do.
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1: Life Talk Radio presents Health and Longevity, the program dedicated to bringing you cutting-edge information and interviews that can change your life. On each edition, nutritionist, registered dietitian, and board-certified anti-aging health practitioner, Dr. John Westerdahl, will show you how to achieve a longer, healthier life using the latest breakthroughs in nutrition, wellness, and lifestyle medicine. And now, here's your host, Dr. John Westerdahl.
2: Welcome to Health and Longevity. I'm Dr. John Westerdahl. On today's program, we will discuss the power of mushrooms for health and longevity. Mushroom expert and author Ken Babel will tell us about the medicinal and nutritional benefits of mushrooms that are often overlooked by Western physicians and researchers. We will also talk with Dr. Paul Gross, a scientist with the Dole Nutrition Institute. Dr. Gross will tell us about a revolutionary new vitamin D-rich mushroom powder product innovation that is now available on the market. But before we get into today's exciting topic, let's hear the latest research and news affecting our health and longevity today.
1: Dr. Westerdahl presents the Health and Longevity News and Research Update, bringing you the most pertinent and important information about your health and longevity.
2: Well, here's an interesting study on magnesium and memory. You can boost brain power with spinach, pumpkin seeds, and beans. A study published in Neuron examined how increased magnesium influenced rats to remember their way through a maze. Extra magnesium increased memory recall by a whopping 56%, thanks in part to 142% growth in synaptic endings, boosting the speed of brain cell transmission by 160%. While the age process can besiege the brain on several fronts, shrinking the cerebral cortex, hardening neural connections, magnesium appears to heighten sensitivity of brain receptors to new signals. About two-thirds of adults fall short on magnesium, and this is a mineral needed not just for memory, but also for blood pressure regulation, muscle function, and healthy bones and teeth. Other research links magnesium with lower risk of diabetes, gallstones, and even some cancers. While pumpkin seeds provide 37% magnesium per ounce, other sources include spinach, artichokes, and beans such as soy, black, and navy beans. Well, here's an interesting study telling us that we need to grab some grapes for weight loss. Looking for every possible weapon to battle the bulge, grab grapes and grab them also with their seeds. Preliminary research suggests that the polyphenol compounds in grape seeds may repel pounds. Japanese researchers look at weight gain among mice fed a high-fat diet with or without grape seed extract. Over a three-month period of time, the grapeseed-fed mice gained 16% less weight on a high-fat diet than did the grapeless group. Moreover, the non-grape group ended up with 216% more abdominal fat, that's the most dangerous kind, and 27% higher cholesterol. Now, don't interpret these results as a license to splurge. The fat-fed grapeseed group still ended up 8% heavier with a 22% bigger belly than they had at the beginning of the study. But grape seed did appear to restrain fat synthesis and boost fat metabolism, much like compounds found in blood oranges, mandarins, and curry. Meanwhile, one Michigan State study found that grapes improved heart function and reduced blood pressure when mixed into the high-salt-fed rats. Another basic study using a model for Parkinson's disease found that grape extract improved mobility and longevity. Grape juice also helped increase HDL, that's the good cholesterol, in a Boston University trial. So enjoy more grapes and eat those grape seeds as well. We'll be back with more after this quick break.
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1: 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Once there, you will see a button to submit your questions. And now, the question of the day.
2: And our question for today is, I was wondering, could you tell me if men should be careful on how much soy they get? It seems sort of vague, since soy has estrogen benefits for women. Do men need to worry about this? Well, you know, like any food, even soy should be eaten sensibly. I don't recommend eating too much of any food. However, including some soy in a male's diet every day can be a powerful thing in promoting men's health. Heart disease is a leading killer of men, and studies have shown that soy protein lowers blood cholesterol. And when men eat soy products instead of meat, they also reduce their intake of artery-clogging saturated fat and cholesterol. Now, the estrogen benefits of soy you mentioned are related to what we call phytoestrogens, and these are hormone-like compounds found in plants. Phytoestrogens in soy are believed to be possible factors in reducing heart disease risk, and they are also believed to help protect men from developing prostate cancer. Now, the men of the world who live in major soy-consuming countries have much lower death rate from prostate cancer compared to men who live in the United States. Soy offers health benefits to men as well as women. So don't forget, for centuries, over 1 billion Asian guys have eaten tofu every day without apparently no adverse effects.
1: And now, Health and Longevity's special feature, where Dr. Westerdahl interviews leading experts and personalities on vital topics important to your health and longevity.
2: Today we are talking about the power of mushrooms for health and longevity, and we are joined now by Ken Babel, who is Ken is a consultant to the natural food and supplement industry and has a clinical nutrition practice in Los Angeles. He has written hundreds of articles that have appeared in many publications, including Taste for Life, The Townsend Letter, and the Well-Being Journal. He is author of 3 books, with his most recent being Mushrooms for Health and Longevity. Well, welcome, Ken.
4: Good to be with you.
2: Well, thank you for being on the program today, and we're talking about mushrooms today. And first of all, I'm kind of curious, how did you get interested in mushrooms to begin with?
4: Oh, I'm just fascinated with mushrooms. I've been a nutritionist for about 30 years now, and so I'm always looking for things to support the health of my clients. And the mushrooms fall into a unique category. They're not a vitamin. They're not an herb. They fall in what is sometimes referred to as the third kingdom, and that's the fungal family. That might turn off a few people when they hear that, but I mean, you think about it, penicillin belongs to the fungal family. And particularly in Asia, mushrooms are just revered as a food and a medicine.
2: Well, you know, let's talk about that. And I know what you're talking about, being the fungi or the fungal family. I don't know why, but some people are turned off with that. But when you taste them, they taste great.
4: Oh, yes. Gourmet eating, actually. You know, a lot of them are, you're starting to find more and more, you know, in supermarkets now, you know, like besides the shiitake, you'll find the maitake and portobello and porcini and all of those wonderful mushrooms.
2: Right. Well, let's talk about what really makes mushrooms special and why do we need them?
4: First of all, their nutrition is very good. You know, people don't normally think of them for their nutritional value, but they are a good source of protein, B vitamins, And as it turns out, they are the only vegetarian source, other than sunlight, for vitamin D.
2: Yes.
4: So they're wonderful in that respect, but also in terms of their medicinal-like properties, they have a special kind of carbohydrate called beta-glucan. And I know, you know, most people, when they think of carbohydrate, you know, think carbs for energy.
2: Right.
4: But in this case, the beta-glucan is involved in something called cell signaling. On our white blood cells, you can actually find receptors for beta-glucans. These beta-glucans sort of dock with the white blood cells and activate them. So it turns out that the mushroom beta-glucans are probably the best thing, drug or natural product, for activating cellular immunity.
2: Well, let's talk about, you know, there's different types of mushrooms, there's different mushroom products out there, and of course, in the herbal medicine field and the supplement field, which I understand you're a consultant in that area as well, let's look at what the difference is between eating mushrooms as well as compared to maybe taking them in extracts in the supplement form.
4: Right, you know, and it's important to realize that some mushrooms are not really edible in that, for example, reishi mushroom, it's too tough and woody to eat, so it's best taken as an extract. I like mushrooms, you know, I like to have them in my diet routinely, but I don't eat them every day, and so I like to take a mushroom extract, just like I do with my basic supplements, just because they're, as I alluded to, you know, one of the most important things for maintaining a strong immunity and resistance. Actually, they've even crossed over into mainstream medicine now and are using as part of cancer protocols.
2: Now, when you take it as a mushroom extract, is anything lost in that way, or are still some of the important compounds in the mushrooms in the extract as it would be in the whole mushroom?
4: Well, and if we take maitake, for example, you know, you can find whole maitake mushroom tablets, but if you're looking particularly for that immune-supporting component, the beta-glucans in there, that would be concentrated in the maitake extract known as defraction.
2: Yes.
4: And that would be the product of choice for anyone that needs to support immunity, you know, whether it's colds to cancer, those are all signs of low immunity.
2: Well, that's a question I actually had for you while you're on that topic of maitake defraction. What actually is that, and what does it do for the body?
4: Yes, that is the concentration of the beta-glucan, the immune-enhancing component. And most of the anti-cancer studies with maitake favor that defraction. And what it does is it activates cellular immunity. You know, that's the most important part of our immunity. We're talking about, you know, the white blood cells such as macrophages and natural killer cells, which kind of destroy and devour anything perceived as foreign, you know, whether it's tumor cells or bacteria or viruses. And the research is quite exciting.
2: Now, let's talk about some of the, you're talking about immunity, and of course you may expand on that, but what are some of the key health conditions that mushrooms actually can be helpful for?
4: One of the wonderful things about mushrooms, you know, with about 20, 30 years now of scientific validation, we found that mushrooms are, I would sum up as anti-allergenic, antibacterial, anti-inflammatory, antiviral, and some even have an ability to sensitize cells to insulin.
2: Are there certain ways people should take that? Let's say they had their immune system is they're under the weather a little bit, or they have need to boost that immune system some. What are some ways people should take them?
4: Well, for that sort of thing, I think the maitake defraction would be the best choice. And, you know, that can be used throughout the cold and flu season just to support wellness.
2: Now, you have in your book, of course, there's many different types of mushrooms, and I'd like to go through some of those different mushrooms with you right now. What are really the best types of mushrooms for overall health and longevity? And I know that there's certain ones that probably are more specific to certain things. Let's discuss some of the different types of mushrooms.
4: Right. Well, you know, the common property of all the mushrooms is supporting immunity and fighting cancer. And I think maitake is, in my mind, the best choice for that. A lot of good supportive research. And some people may not even realize that the all-time best-selling anti-cancer drug is actually a mushroom extract.
2: Oh, really? Which one's that?
4: Yeah, it goes by the trade name PSK, mostly sold in Europe and Japan. It's actually the Coriolis mushroom. And if I would distinguish between Coriolis and maitake. The Coriolis in medicinal use, mostly used by injection, but the maitake defraction actually has very good absorption orally and has actually been shown to be more effective than the Coriolis. And this is something, you know, that people can find just at their local health food store. But gosh, there's so many wonderful benefits. There's one called lion's mane mushroom, and this one is showing an ability to help in treating dementia.
2: Oh, really? Now, how do they think that works?
4: Well, it turns out that the lion's mane mushroom contains something called haracinones, and the haracinones are been shown to be able to stimulate nerve growth factor. And this is one of the only natural products I know of that are able to do that. Nerve growth factor is involved in the maintenance, survival, and regeneration of nerve cells during adult life. And its discovery, as a matter of fact, led to a Nobel Prize in the 1980s. But as it turns out, the lion's mane mushroom is able to stimulate this nerve growth factor. And so this is leading in the development of some mushroom extracts for dealing with various types of dementia, including Alzheimer's disease. In fact, there was a study done recently where they compared the mushroom, the lion's mane extract, with Aricept, the Alzheimer's disease drug, and this lion's mane extract called Amiloban fared as good or better than the Aricept in this particular rat study.
2: Now, for someone just trying to learn more about mushrooms, of course, you have the book. We'll talk about that in just a minute. But what are ways that you can see for the average person, what would you suggest for them to get more mushrooms in their diet and how to do that?
4: Well, you know, as I say, they're appearing more and more in supermarkets, getting a variety. And I would suggest, you know, giving them a try, working them into your diet. I do include recipes in the book.
2: Good.
4: But I would also urge folks to consider a mushroom supplement. And there's so many good choices, you know, the maitake, the lion's mane. But some people might like to just do a combination product to get the benefits of all of them, unless they find that one seems to be more suited to, you know, what it is they'd like to improve about their health.
2: Yes, you do see at the grocery stores now today mushroom blends where they have maybe five different types of mushrooms all blended together. And that seems like a good thing to maybe include in your diet.
4: Right. Yeah, there's one in particular called Mushroom Emperors, and it's kind of like a luxury blend of all these various mushrooms and mushroom extracts.
2: Well, Ken, there's so much to talk about mushrooms, and we got just a couple more minutes, but let's talk about your book. And sounds like a book that everyone should have if they really want to learn about mushrooms for health and longevity, published by the Book Publishing Company. Tell us about our book and all the different things that are included in the book.
4: Okay, well, you know, there are quite a few books out there on mushrooms. Some are quite technical. I think mine is very consumer friendly, and it presents the mushrooms in an easily understood fashion, and I've included even beautiful pictures of all the mushrooms and recipes as well.
2: Great. So, again, that's from the Book Publishing Company, and is there any other information if someone wanted to go to a website or anything to learn more about you and your work and more about mushrooms?
4: Sure. My website is nutritionmusician.com.
2: Nutrition Musician. Do you play an instrument, too?
4: Yes. I also happen to play drums, and I like the sound of the Nutrition Musician, so I went with that.
2: Okay, and the book's available in your health food stores, bookstores, and we will also post it on the Health and Longevity Radio website as well.
4: Oh, thank you, John.
2: Okay, well, thank you so much for being with us today, and any last words you'd like to tell our audience?
4: Well, I would just remind them, as I said earlier, that mushrooms are in a unique category, and so I think they deserve special consideration.
2: Okay. Well, thank you so much for being with us today.
4: You bet.
2: Okay. And now we're joined by Dr. Paul Gross, who is a scientist with the Dole Nutrition Institute, located at the Dole Food Company headquarters in Westlake Village, California. Hello, Dr. Gross. Welcome.
5: Thank you, John. Pleasure to be with you today.
2: Tell us a little bit about the work that you do there at the Dole Nutrition Institute.
5: Well, the Dole Nutrition Institute was established by David Murdoch, the chairman of Dole Food Company, in 2003 as a consumer outreach division of Dole Food Company. Its mission is to help educate the public about healthy living, and particularly about fruits and vegetables and the value of nutrient-rich foods in the diet. My role with the company is to monitor all of the emerging research on nutrients in all of Dole's products, but particularly in fresh and frozen fruits and vegetables, to take a sample of the almost daily changes in the scientific literature on fruits and vegetables, and just keep an eye on what might be potential ingredients that we could include in Dole foods that are purposely manufactured to contain the best nutrients and phytochemicals of fruits and vegetables.
2: Well, very good. And today our program's talking about mushrooms for health and longevity, and Dole Nutrition Institute with the Dole Food Company has come out with a very exciting product and some innovation that you have done in the area of mushrooms and vitamin D. Explain to us what you've done with that.
5: Yes, it is it's a very interesting opportunity to take advantage of something nature has provided for humans. Mushrooms, as all fungi, respond to ultraviolet light and make vitamin D in a way that is very similar to the manner in which it is made in human skin upon exposure to sunlight. And Dole has had a fresh mushroom product with vitamin D levels increased by artificial UV exposure on the market since 2008. And we decided that there was a little bit more that could be made out of this property. And so we took part of the fresh mushroom supply, dried it down to about 9% moisture, and then ground the dried mushrooms into a fine powder, which we then passed under the UV light. And the increased surface area of the powder allows for much higher levels of vitamin D to be produced. So now we have a culinary product that anyone can visit on dole.com /mushroom powder. And this is a product that can be provided in teaspoon quantities, delivering 150% of the daily value of vitamin D. Or in our manufacturing efforts, higher amounts of vitamin D can be produced in a similar amount of powder and then just milligram quantities. One thousandth of a gram can be used to give the consumer the manufactured product very high levels of vitamin D.
2: Now, this is portobello mushroom powder that you're using?
5: It is presently, because our partners in Pennsylvania, Oakshire Farms, specialize in growing portobellos. So that's the brown or crimini mushroom, but all mushrooms have this property, as we've been discovering. And therefore, any mushroom that is commercially grown, if treated in this manner, could have elevated amounts of vitamin D provided in a serving of powder.
2: Now, this is a breakthrough, particularly for those people who follow vegetarian diets or vegan diets or raw food type of diets, because typically vitamin D you think of is coming from animal sources, even in the supplement form.
5: Yeah, that's absolutely right. And those forms usually are from fish livers after the harvesting of fish. There are parts of the fish that are not used, and livers particularly are taken to manufacture vitamin D3, and this is very much like cod liver oil. Some of us old enough would remember what that experience is like, taking that product from a spoon. And also sheep lanolin, a naturally produced waxy substance from the skin of sheep, is collected during wool harvesting, and that is another form of making vitamin D3. But from mushrooms, the vitamin D component is D2, and there are studies that indicate that once inside the body, vitamin D2 or vitamin D3 have to pass through the same process of going through the liver and the kidneys to be activated into the vitamin D form that the body uses.
2: Dr. Gross, how does one find out more about the new Dole vitamin D mushroom powder and get more information about it?
5: It's on dole.com/mushroom powder.
2: And basically, this is something you can just add to your recipes and your meals, and you're fortifying it with a good plant source of vitamin D.
5: That's it exactly, John.
2: And again, the website?
5: dole.com/mushroom powder.
2: Thank you very much, Dr. Gross, for being with us today.
5: All right, John. Many thanks.
2: Thank you.
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1: 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The preceding information on this program has been general information about your health and is not to be taken as professional medical advice, nor is it intended to serve as a substitute for medical attention. 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Do not change your medications without the advice and supervision of your medical doctor. If you have a medical condition, we encourage you to seek the consultation of a medical doctor experienced in dietary change and lifestyle medicine. And as always, we wish you the best of health.
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7: With SRN News, I'm Michael Harrington in Washington. New York City Mayor Zoran Mamdani is backing a measure that critics say could hit consumers right in the wallet. Correspondent Ken Lorman explains.
8: Mayor Mamdani supports the so-called Delivery Protection Act, which would force Amazon to directly hire delivery drivers and warehouse workers now employed through independent contractors. Opponents say the move would wipe out small delivery businesses, boost Amazon's labor cost, and drive up prices. One study estimates the average household could pay hundreds more each year, while unions stand to gain. Critics call it another socialist policy, making life less affordable for New Yorkers. Ken Lorman reporting.
7: President Trump is praising gains in his crime crackdown across the country as the FBI releases statistics from 2025. Correspondent Laura Winters has them.
9: The 2025 annual FBI crime report shows violent crime is down more than 9%, murder and robbery down more than 18%, and rape down more than 7% across the country. President Trump at an event celebrating law enforcement on Friday in Nassau County, Long Island.
10: Let's say they don't have good leadership, like Chicago has very bad leadership, but we have the numbers down because of what the federal government's doing. We get no credit for it because they say, well, we get no credit for it. They like to take all the credit. But everyone knows.
9: Laura Winters reporting.
7: Hurricane Lala has skirted Hawaii's Big Island without making landfall and is expected to weaken after lashing the region with strong winds and drenching rain. Police in Virginia have arrested a 19-year-old in connection with a shooting Saturday that left five people injured. No one died in the shooting, though one person sustained critical injuries. The arrest of Cameron Harris of Henrico County, Virginia. This is SRN News. More and more important social issues are being decided by state residents at the ballot box. In November, voters in almost every state will have the opportunity to amend the language of their state constitution. Abortion and transgenderism are frequently the object of referendums, and this fall will be no exception. In recent years, around 100 amendments have been voted on in each cycle. Most of them are proposed by state legislatures, but some are proposed through the voter initiative process. Meanwhile, in Michigan, voters will be asked in November to allow a convention in 2027 to completely rewrite the state constitution. A WNBA task force of team presidents and general managers met last week and discussed transgender athletes, but did not make any changes to eligibility rules. The league's collective bargaining agreement states that, quote, only players who are women are eligible to play in the WNBA, but it does not include any more specific language defining male or female. This is SRN News. A look at the week ahead on Wall Street.
11: Several big retailers will release their latest financial results this week. Home Depot reports its results on Tuesday, followed by Target and Lowe's on Wednesday, and then Walmart on Thursday. The results will help give investors a more detailed picture of how businesses and consumers handled stubbornly high inflation during the second quarter. Profit reports and forecasts from Home Depot and Lowe's could provide more insight into the home renovation market. Updates from retail giants Target and Walmart could provide insight into how households are budgeting and spending. The Federal Reserve on Wednesday will release minutes from its policy meeting in July. Damian Troisi, New York.
7: Today is Sunday, August the 16th, and some notable people are celebrating a birthday today, including actress Julie Newmar, who is 93 years old. Actor Timothy Hutton turns 66 today. Actor Steve Carell is 64. This is SRN News.

You're listening to The Christian Working Woman, and I'm Mary Lohman. How often do you say something like, "It's driving me crazy," or "He's driving me crazy"? It's a way of expressing frustration and impatience with something or someone. And more often than not, it is someone, isn't it? That person who's getting on your very last nerve. Well, this week I want to talk about dealing with toxic people, especially coworkers who are driving you crazy. Someone has said that relationships are the sandpaper of our lives, and you would probably agree with that. And when you're dealing with a relationship that's usually not your choice, like a coworker, and when that person's continual behavior is harmful and disruptive, you really can feel like you're losing it, or, as we say, you're going crazy. This is one area where your light for Jesus should shine, because as a Christ follower, you and I have Holy Spirit power to give us the ability to deal with toxic people appropriately. So this week, I want to share some biblical principles that will help you deal with your toxic coworkers. First, let's define a toxic person. That's a good place to begin. Toxic means poisonous, dangerous, harmful, persistent. So a toxic person is one who can poison an atmosphere, and their actions and words are harmful and usually repetitive, not just a once-in-a-while bad day, but a recurring unhealthy and hurtful behavior. Here are some signs that a person is toxic. They talk more than they listen. They are always right, never admit to being wrong. They are drama queens or kings. Drama follows them everywhere. They lack tact and general courtesy. They often lie to make themselves look good or to get what they want. They exhibit controlling behaviors. They love to talk about other people, to gossip. And in general, they're just very negative people. Here's the first thing I want to remind you as we talk about dealing with toxic people. They are people that God loves just as much as He loves you. I remember long ago when I worked for a boss who was anything but pleasant. I just found it hard to even be around him. But I remember clearly one day when the thought came to me, no doubt from the Holy Spirit, that God loved him just as much as He loves me. I had to sit down and think about it. How could God love someone so unlovable? But it's true, because God is love, that He loves that toxic person in your life just as much as He loves you. So step one is to ask God to help you see that person the way God sees them. Then I hope you'll join me tomorrow for some helpful insights on dealing with toxic coworkers. You'll find lots of good resource material at ChristianWorkingWoman.org.

0: What is truth? Ever since humans have existed, we've been searching for truth. Today, it's popular to believe that there is no absolute truth. Today's question, do you believe the devil is a real being?
1: Evil is just a symbol when things are different from how people wish they would be.
2: Whenever bad stuff happens, it's usually the devil that's doing it. And whenever we have bad temptations, it's him.
3: I felt evil. I know it's real.
0: Jesus Christ said, "For this reason I came into the world to testify to truth." God's word has absolute truth. Here's what the scriptures say. Revelation 12 says, "The great dragon was hurled down, that ancient serpent called the devil or Satan, who leads the whole world astray. He was hurled to the earth and his angels with him." For more of God's truth, visit BibleInfo.com, a public service of the Seventh-day Adventist Church.
4: This is Hope Lives 365. At Hope Lives 365, we believe God answers prayer. If you'd like somebody to pray with you, keep in mind this telephone number throughout today's broadcast, 888-244-HOPE. That's 888-244-HOPE. Here now is Pastor Mark Finley with today's Hope Lives 365.
5: In May of 1917, the Virgin Mary purportedly appeared to three young people who were herding sheep in Fatima there in Portugal. As these young people were out that day herding their sheep, they saw this bright light and then an apparition of what they believed to be was the Virgin Mary. She told them secrets, secrets that would impact mankind, secrets about the future. The reason this is significant is because one of those secrets had to do with Russia. It had to do with war, it had to do with peace, and it had to do with the consecration of Russia to the Immaculate Heart of Mary. Now, that has been done on at least two occasions, but most recently, on March 25th, Pope Francis dedicated Russia and the Ukraine to the Immaculate Heart of Mary. Let's go back and look at those visions. And I'm just going to read from the memoirs. She, Mary, opened her hands once more, as she had done the two previous months. The rays of light appeared to penetrate the earth. We saw, as it were, a vast sea of fire. Plunged in this fire, we saw the demons and the souls of the damned. The latter were like transparent burning embers, all blackened or burnished bronze, having human forms. They were floating about in that conflagration, now raised into the air by the flames which issued from within themselves, together with great clouds of smoke. Now they fell back on every side like sparks in huge fires, without weight or equilibrium, amid shrieks and groans of pain and despair, which horrified us and made us tremble with fright. It must have been this sight which caused me to cry out, as people say they heard me. The demons were distinguished from the souls of the damned by their terrifying and repellent likeness to frightful and unknown animals, black and transparent, like burning coals. That vision only lasted for a moment, thanks to the good Heavenly Mother, who at first apparition had promised to take us to heaven. Without that, I think that we would have died of terror and fear. Let's look at that second secret of Fatima. This was a recommendation for devotion to the Immaculate Heart of Mary as a way to save souls and bring peace to the world. It predicted an end to the Great War, but predicted a worse one if people did not cease offending God. So that Great War would have been World War I. This second war would be presaged by a night illuminated by an unknown light as a great sign that the time of chastisement was near. To avert this, Mary would return to ask for the consecration of Russia to the Immaculate Heart and the establishment of the first Saturday's devotion. If her requests were heeded, Russia would be converted, there would be peace. If not, Russia would spread her errors throughout the world, causing wars and persecutions of the church. The vision culminated with a promise that in the end, the Immaculate Heart would triumph. The Holy Father would consecrate Russia to Mary, and a period of peace would be granted to the world. One of the questions that we want to raise is this. Would the real Mary say anything contrary to what's in Scripture? And if this was not the real Mary that appeared to them, who might it have been? But let's look at what the Bible says about Mary. First, in Luke chapter 1, we find the angel Gabriel appearing to Mary. As the angel Gabriel appears, he speaks to her and reveals to her that she is with child. She's pregnant. She says that she's never been with man. The angel Gabriel says to her in Luke 1, verse 31, "Behold, you'll conceive in your womb and bring forth a son, shall call his name Jesus." When God had to choose somebody to bear his son, the Christ child. This Jesus that would be conceived in the womb of a woman by the Holy Spirit, he chose Mary, a godly woman, a righteous woman. Here at the last part of this discussion between the angel and Mary, in Luke 1, verse 37 and verse 38, it says, Mary's debating with the angel, almost debating, saying, how can this be? You know, I've never been with man. And he says, with God, nothing shall be impossible. Then Mary says, behold, the handmaid made of the Lord. Let it be to me according to your word. I love that statement. Let it be to me according to your word. In other words, Mary would not do anything that was not according to the word of God. So who is Mary? The mother of Jesus, earthly mother, righteous, godly. But does the Bible say anything about Mary ascending up into heaven? It doesn't. It's silent on that point. That comes down from the traditions of the church. You'll recall that Lucia was one of the three young shepherds in Fatima that purportedly received the visions from Mary. So here is a vision that Mary purportedly gave to these three young people about hell, about the damned burning in hell, screaming, about demons flying over the flames of hell. Now, the question we have to ask is this vision in harmony with Scripture? If, as Mary said in Luke chapter 1, be it according to your word. So Mary trusted in the word of divinity. She trusted in the word of providence. She was a godly woman. In fact, in John chapter 2, where it talks about the wedding feast at Cana Galilee, Mary says, whatever Jesus said to you, do it. So she was a faithful follower of the word of God and the word of Christ. The Bible says in 1 John 4, verse 8, for he that knoweth not God doesn't love, for God is love. Can you harmonize the love of God with a God that would burn people for millions and millions of years in the fires of hell? We can understand how a loving God must destroy evil. But would God take delight in causing perpetual eternal pain? If hell were eternal, where people were just burning and burning and burning, then evil would be eternal and never blotted out of the universe. But somebody says, doesn't the Bible talk about eternal punishment? Doesn't the Bible talk about everlasting fire? We're going to look at those texts. But first, let's notice some things about hell, what the Bible actually teaches. First, the Bible describes the wicked as being consumed or burned up. Psalm 37 and verse 20. Notice, the Lord knows the days of the upright. We're looking at verse 18 to start. And their inheritance shall be forever. They won't be ashamed in the evil time. And in the days of famine, they'll be satisfied. Verse 20, but the wicked shall perish. Now notice, the Bible uses the term perish again and again for the wicked. But the wicked shall perish. The enemies of the Lord, like the splendor of the meadows, shall vanish. Into smoke they shall vanish away. So the Bible says the wicked shall perish. Like smoke, they'll vanish away. In the book of Malachi, the fourth chapter, which is the last book of the Old Testament, the Bible describes the total, absolute, complete destruction of the wicked. Malachi chapter 4, verse 1, for behold, the day is coming. Now notice, the day is not here yet. The day is coming. Burning like an oven. And all the proud, yes, all that do wickedly will be stubble. The day that is coming will burn them up. So according to the Bible, there's a day coming that the wicked will be burned up. They will be consumed. They'll be evil no more. Here in Malachi chapter 4, verse 3, you'll trample the wicked, for they shall be ashes under the soles of your feet. So the wicked will be like ashes. Like Jesus said, don't fear him who can destroy the body, but who can destroy body and soul in hell, so they can be destroyed according to the Bible. So hell is not some hot spot in the center of the earth, but the day is coming. Eventually, as Christ comes, the wicked will be destroyed. And finally, at the last moments of time, they will be consumed and burned up. This is what the Bible says, for example, in the book of Peter, 2 Peter. And we're looking there at this last part of the New Testament, the book of Peter, 2 Peter chapter 3. The Bible talks about a new heavens and a new earth where there is righteousness. We're looking there at the passage in 2 Peter, this is what it says, verse 13. Nevertheless, we, according to his promise, look for a new heavens and a new earth wherein dwelleth righteousness. And verse 10. But the day of the Lord will come as a thief in the night, in which the heavens will pass away with a great noise. Both elements will melt with fervent heat, and the earth and the works thereof shall be, what does it say? Burned up. So the Bible is very clear that the wicked will be destroyed by the brightness of Christ's coming. Eventually, they will be consumed and be no more, and evil will be gone forever and ever and ever. But somebody says, but Pastor Mark, what about those texts that say eternal fire? Let's look at them. Let's study exactly what the Bible teaches. You know, there are times that human beings look to what man teaches rather than what God teaches. I love that little poem that says, "What says the Bible, the blessed Bible, to me? The teachings of men so often mislead me. But what says the Bible, the blessed Bible, to me?" In the book of Jude, it talks about the destruction of Sodom and Gomorrah, and it points out that their destruction was an example to those that would be ultimately destroyed. And Jude, in verse 7, there's only one chapter, "As Sodom and Gomorrah and the cities about them in similar manner to these, having given themselves over to sexual immorality and gone after strange flesh, are set forth as an example, suffer the vengeance of eternal fire." So according to the Bible, Sodom and Gomorrah would suffer the vengeance of what kind of fire? What does the Bible say? Eternal fire. Are Sodom and Gomorrah burning right now? They're not. So what then must an eternal fire do? Sodom and Gomorrah, the ruins are along the banks of the Dead Sea. Well, what does an eternal fire do? We don't have to guess about these things. The Bible is very clear, and it tells us. 2 Peter chapter 2, verse 6, "And turning the cities of Sodom and Gomorrah into ashes, condemn them to destruction, making them an example to those who afterward live ungodly." So the cities of Sodom and Gomorrah were an example of hellfire. And what happened? They were burned with eternal fire, but they were burned up, according to the Bible, what does the Bible say? Into ashes. So what does an eternal fire do? An eternal fire is one that consumes completely, consumes totally. Like 2 Peter 2 says, they're burned to ashes. Same says in Malachi chapter 4. And it says in Psalm 37 that they burn like smoke and they're gone. But what about those passages that say everlasting punishment? Don't be misled at all. In the book of Matthew, the scripture says, "These go away to everlasting punishment." It doesn't say everlasting punishing. An everlasting punishment is one single punishment that lasts forever. Everlasting punishing would be a continual state of punishment. So the one punishment that consumes the wicked, burns them to ashes, they are gone forever. Now, then you say, but wait a minute. If the dead wait to that everlasting punishment, if there are not souls burning in hell, does that mean that there are not souls in heaven looking down upon us? Let's see what Scripture says. Psalm 115, verse 17. The picture in the Bible is so clear. Psalm 115, verse 17. It says this: "The dead do not praise the Lord, nor any that go down to silence." So the dead are not praising the Lord. Where are they? 53 times the Bible says death is but a sleep. So the dead are resting. They're sleeping until the coming of Jesus. Somebody often says, when we're talking about death, "Pastor Mark, what about the thief on the cross?" That's really a good question. The question really is, did Jesus tell the thief that that very day they would be together in paradise? When you study the Bible, it's important to harmonize all texts on a given subject. The Bible does not contradict itself when it's talking about these critical doctrines. When you look at Scripture, the Bible is very clear. 53 times it says death is but a sleep. The Bible never once uses the term immortal soul. In fact, the Bible talks about human beings being mortal in our current condition. In Job chapter 4, the Bible says, "Shall mortal man be more just than his maker?" In Romans 2, it says, "We seek for immortality. We don't have it." In 1 Timothy chapter 6, verse 16, the Bible says that only God is immortal. So we are mortal, subject to disease and death. We do not have immortality now. We seek for immortality. According to 1 Corinthians 15, 51 to 54, we'll receive immortality at the second coming of Christ. When you look at the Bible says the living know that they shall die, but the dead know what? Nothing. Psalm 115, verse 17 says the dead praise not the Lord. So you take all the texts in the Bible and you harmonize what Jesus said to the thief on the cross with the rest of the text. You don't throw out 100 clear texts to try to harmonize that with one you may not understand. But when we look at Luke chapter 23, where this statement is made, and we read it in its context, things begin to make sense. Luke chapter 23, and we're looking there at verse 42. The thief looks at Jesus and he says, "Jesus, remember me when you come into your kingdom." And Jesus says to him, "Assuredly, I say to you today that you'll be with me in paradise." You say, there it is right there. Jesus said that. It depends where you put the comma. If you put the comma before the word today, it appears that Jesus said he would be with him in paradise that day. But what if Jesus didn't go to paradise that day? What if the comma was not in the original text? You see, the comma was not placed in the scriptural text until 1,300 years later in the 14th century. So if you put the comma after the word day, it says, "Assuredly I say to you today." you will be with me in paradise. In other words, Jesus was saying to the thief, this day I'm dying on the cross. This day it doesn't look like I can save anybody. This day, with the crown of thorns upon my head and the nails in my hands and feet, I say to you today, you will be with me in paradise. Jesus made the statement that day. He made the declaration that day. He gave the thief the promise that day. But Jesus himself did not go to paradise that day, so he couldn't have been with the thief in paradise if he wasn't there. You say, how do you know that? It's very clear. If you read John chapter 20, and the Gospel of John talks about the resurrection of Christ. And as Christ is resurrected from the dead, Mary, who was standing by the tomb, weeping, looks through the mist of that morning, sees a figure, thinks it's the gardener, and says, where have you laid my Lord? And Jesus says, Mary. Nobody could speak like her name like that, Mary. And as Jesus speaks the name, Mary comes running. She falls at his feet, begins to embrace his feet. And Jesus says to her in John 20, verse 17, do not cling to me, for I have not yet ascended to my Father. But go to my brethren and say to them, I am ascending to my Father and your Father, and to my God and your God. Jesus says to Mary, I've not yet ascended to my Father. Jesus himself rested in the tomb during Friday night over the Sabbath, and he rose on Sunday morning. So Jesus could not have been in paradise with the thief on Friday if he said on Sunday that he had not yet gone there. But you say, wait a minute, Pastor Mark. What about the parable of the rich man and Lazarus? Didn't that indicate that people went to hell and conversely some may have gone to heaven when they die? What about the parable of the rich man and Lazarus? Let's go over and look at that parable. It's found in Luke chapter 16. This is the fifth in a series of parables. There are three parables in Luke 15 and two in Luke 16. There's the parable of the lost sheep, the parable of the lost coin, the parable of the lost boy, all in Luke 15. The parable of the unjust steward starts Luke 16. Then at the end of Luke 16, you have the story of the rich man and Lazarus. So let's reconstruct the story as the Bible tells it. The Bible says that there is this rich man who's faring sumptuously. He's in this magnificent palatial estate hole. But out by the gate, there's a poor beggar called Lazarus. And Lazarus has all these sores, and the dogs are licking the sores. And Lazarus asks for some crumbs from his table. And the rich man and Lazarus both die. According to the Bible, Lazarus goes to a place of in Abraham's bosom. And the rich man goes to a place of torment. Now, there you say it's pretty plain. Well, let's just look at the story itself. If you actually believe that Lazarus went to heaven, the Bible doesn't say that. It says he went to Abraham's bosom. If you take that literally, is Abraham must have a large bosom for all the so-called souls that must be in there. But the Bible doesn't describe souls here. It describes physical features. It says that he lifts up his eyes and saw Abraham. So Lazarus has eyes, lifts up his eyes rather, and saw the rich man from Abraham's bosom as Lazarus looks up. So Lazarus has eyes. It talks about talking back and forth between hell and heaven. It talks, or Abraham's bosom. It talks about the rich man saying, put your finger in a little drop of water and put it on my tongue. So these are physical features. So do souls have eyes? Do souls have ears? Do souls... It becomes quite strange. And then the other thing that is really quite strange about this, if you say this is a literal story, isn't it rather strange that you can have conversations, if you say Abraham's bosom is heaven, between heaven and hell? Would you like to be in heaven having discussions with loved ones who are burning and screaming and agonizing in hell? Would you like to be traveling through heaven someday and hear those screams and shrieks and say to an angel that was like, oh, who's that? Oh, that's your relative who never accepted Christ. I mean, when you really think about this, are there conversations between heaven and hell? Can you actually see people in the flames? Can you discuss that with them? You see, if you say this is literal, it introduces major problems from the scripture. It introduces the problem of a loving God burning people for trillions of years. It introduces the problem of people being able to, in heaven, being able to communicate with those in hell. But you say, well, Pastor Mark, what then is this story about? The Jews, many of them at this time in the first century, accepted the pagan concept of hell. You can read this in Jewish literature. They also believed that riches were a sign of God's favor and poverty was a sign of God's displeasure. So Jesus sat down with these Pharisees and he said something like this. Once upon a time, there was a rich man and a poor beggar named Lazarus. And they both died. and the beggar. And I can just imagine these Pharisees elbowing one another. We know where the beggar went. He went to the place of torment. We know where the rich man went. He went to heaven because look how God blessed him in his life. And Jesus said the rich man ended up in the place of torment. And the poor beggar ended up with the promises of Abraham. They were absolutely shocked. Jesus used a popular understanding that they had to teach three eternal truths. One, riches are not a sign of God's favor. Poverty is not a sign of God's displeasure. But then in this discussion, the rich man from torment says, send somebody back to warn my brothers. And the text says in Luke 16, there's a great gulf fixed. In other words, make your decision in this life and it'll settle your eternal destiny. Secondly, there's no second chance. But then the story, the parable comes to an end. And as it comes to an end, verse 29 to 31, Abraham said to him, they have Moses and the prophets, let them hear them. And he said, no, Father Abraham, but if one goes to them from the dead, they will repent. And Jesus comes then with the punchline. Jesus comes then right to the heart. Verse 31, but he said to them, if they do not hear Moses and the prophets, neither will they be persuaded though one rose from the dead. If you do not hear Moses and the prophets and the word of God, you won't be persuaded by the most powerful, miraculous miracles. Signs, wonders, miracles never take the place of the word of God. Now, let me ask you this question. Some people say, but Jesus used the name Lazarus. He did it intentionally. Was there ever a person named Lazarus? There was. Did Lazarus ever die? He did. What did Jesus say about this Lazarus who died? Jesus says in John chapter 11, verses 11 and onward, these things said he. After that, he said to them, our friend Lazarus sleeps, but I go make him to wake him out of sleep. So Jesus said, Lazarus is sleeping, but he was dead, right? And the disciples thought, well, if he's sleeping, he's doing well. But look, however, Jesus spoke of his death, but they thought he was speaking about taking a rest and sleep. Then Jesus said to them plainly, Lazarus is dead. So Jesus very clearly said, Lazarus is dead. And he said, Lazarus is sleeping. For Jesus' death was but a sleep until the glorious resurrection morning when Christ comes back again. But wait a minute. Did Jesus raise Lazarus from the dead? He did. Did the Jews accept him? According to the next chapter, John 12, they tried to stone him. So Jesus used a popular story among the Jews to point out the fact that if they did not accept Moses and the prophets and the messianic prophecies that pointed forward to Christ the Messiah, the greatest signs could never, never, ever convince them. According to the Bible, hell is not a hot spot burning in the center of the earth. According to the Bible, death is but a sleep till the glorious return of Jesus Christ. According to Scripture, if a person dies, they can never, ever, ever return to their house. You say, Pastor Mark, can you share that with us? Where is that Bible text? I can. We're looking there at Job chapter 7. Job chapter 7. The Bible is very clear. Death is but a sleep. The Bible says, the living know that they shall die, but the dead know not anything. Ecclesiastes 9, verse 5. The living know that they shall die, but the dead know not what? Anything. Why not? Because they are sleeping. You're looking here now at the book of Job, chapter 7, verse 9 and 10. Is it possible for a person who dies to come back to their house? Job 7, verse 9 and 10. As the cloud disappears and vanishes away, so he who goes down to the grave does not come up. He shall never return to his house, nor his place shall not know him anymore. Hebrews chapter 9, verse 27 says, it is accounted unto men once to die. We die once, we don't come back to our house, then appointed to judgment or salvation. Now look, the Bible is clear. We never return. No, when a person dies, they can never, ever return back to their house. You say, but wait a minute, Pastor Mark. Who was it then that appeared to these children? Who was it? Wouldn't you think that it could be just like the evil one to deceive by appearing to children as the virgin? Couldn't you think that the devil would do that and teach things contrary to the Bible that Mary herself never believed or never would have taught? The Bible says in 2 Corinthians 11, verse 14, do not marvel, for Satan himself is transformed into an angel of light. Lucifer was a being of dazzling brightness in heaven. Don't you think that he could pull off that deception to them? So the first secret of Fatima about souls burning in hell does not harmonize with the sacred scriptures. But let's look at that second secret of Fatima. I'm simply reading from the memoirs of Lucia as she wrote them. This was a recommendation for devotion to the Immaculate Heart of Mary as a way to save souls and bring peace to the world. It predicted an end to the Great War, but predicted a worse one if people did not cease offending God. So that Great War would have been World War I. This second war would be presaged by a night illuminated by an unknown light as a great sign that the time of chastisement was near. To avert this, Mary would return to ask for the consecration of Russia to the Immaculate Heart in the establishment of the first Saturday's devotion. If her requests were heeded, Russia would be converted, there would be peace. If not, Russia would spread her errors throughout the world, causing wars and persecutions of the church. The vision culminated with a promise that in the end, the Immaculate Heart would triumph. The Holy Father would consecrate Russia to Mary, and a period of peace would be granted to the world. So in this second vision, the idea is that as Russia is dedicated to the Immaculate Heart of Mary, there would be a period of peace in the world. The truth of the matter is that we long for peace. Every genuine Christian prays for peace. Every genuine Christian wants to see war end, bloodshed end. Every genuine Christian longs for the day that there will be harmony on earth and that men and women of all nations and cultures will meet together in harmony. Genuine Christians authentically pray for political leaders around the world. But the truth of the matter is, there will never be peace until the Prince of Peace, Jesus Christ, comes. There'll never be peace until the second coming of Christ. Jesus said to his disciples in John chapter 14, verse 1 to 3, "Let not your heart be troubled. You believe in God, believe also in me. In my Father's house are many mansions. If it were not so, I would have told you. I go to prepare a place for you. And if I go and prepare a place for you, I will come again to receive you unto myself, that where I am, there you may be also." The Bible does not teach that Christ is coming to establish a millennium of peace on earth. What it does teach is that Christ is coming in the clouds of heaven. Revelation 1:7, he comes with clouds and every eye will see him. Psalm 50, verse 4 says, "Our God will come and not keep silence." So Christ returns to this earth. What happens when Jesus returns? 1 Thessalonians chapter 4, verse 16 and 17. "The Lord himself shall descend from heaven with a shout, with the voice of the archangel and the trump of God. The dead in Christ shall rise first." See, they're not in heaven already. They rise. They've been resting. "The dead in Christ shall rise first. We which are alive and remain shall be caught up together with them to meet the Lord in the air. And there we shall ever be with the Lord." So the righteous dead are resurrected. The righteous living are caught up with them with glorious immortal bodies to meet Christ in the air. What about the unsaved at this time? What about the wicked, those who have not accepted Christ? What takes place in their lives when the Master comes? Look, this is what it says. It says, "To you who are troubled," 2 Thessalonians chapter 1, verse 7 and on, "to you who are troubled, rest with us when the Lord Jesus is revealed from heaven with his mighty angels in flaming fire, taking vengeance on those who do not know God and on those who do not obey the gospel of Jesus Christ, who be punished with everlasting destruction from the presence of the Lord and from the glory of his power, when he comes in the day to be glorified in his saints, to be admired from all those who believe." Look, this everlasting destruction, this destruction which lasts forever, it is not an everlasting punishing. It's one destruction. They're burned up. They're consumed. But when does that happen? When Jesus Christ comes, the wicked are destroyed. And eventually, after a period the Bible calls the millennium, they are burned up and they're consumed. It's at that point, at the end of that millennial period, when the city of God comes down and when there's peace and the meek shall inherit the earth. The Bible predicts that in the last days of Earth's history, there'll be false Christs and false prophets. In the last days, there'll be visions and dreams, and that men and women will be deceived if they do not know the truth of God's word. But look, my friend, we are looking forward, not for some millennium of peace on earth now. We are looking forward to the coming of Christ. We are looking forward to the destruction of evil. We are looking forward to the day that war will be no more. We're looking for the day that the Prince of Peace will come. Satan's going to try to palm off all kinds of deceptions to deceive people through spiritualism about the dead, about souls, about hell, about peace on earth, because he wants us to take our eyes off the glorious day when Christ comes. He wants to take our eyes off that truth that all early Christians believed of the resurrection of the righteous and the immortality of the righteous that are caught up to meet Christ in the sky. What Jesus is inviting you and me to do is to come on our knees, to come with our hearts open to him and say, "God, I want to be ready when Jesus comes, to look for that glorious day when he breaks through the clouds as lightning shines from the east to the west." I'm going to say today, wherever you are, "Lord, help me to be ready when you return."
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Create in me a pure heart, O God, and renew a steadfast spirit within me. Psalms 51:10. Renew, a daily devotional for women by women. Edited by artist Dick Steinbachen. Pray without ceasing. For his God doth instruct him to discretion and doth teach him. Isaiah 28:26. 8 months had passed and I hadn't yet received final payment for the project. It had been a difficult consultancy, entailing working with a large team, overcoming numerous obstacles, and a redefinition of goals. In fact, the 12 months originally estimated had stretched into 2 years, with ups and downs at every corner, not the least of which was the rewording and rewriting of the final report. After all this effort and a 2-month delay, I was informed that additional changes were required before acceptance and, of course, payment for the work done. I was unhappy and decided that no more changes would be made. Too much time had already been invested, and to my knowledge, the report was well done. It reflected the activities developed, presented clear-cut, well-defined recommendations, and the program to be implemented for the desired outcomes, all of which were laid out in the format designed by the contracting agency for this purpose. I pushed the matter from my mind. After several months, the problem resurfaced, and I wondered what to do to get payment. Finally, about 3 o'clock one morning, it dawned on me to ask the Lord for guidance in handling the situation, after which I went back to sleep. When I awoke, it came to me to write the head office. While I was thinking about composing the letter, a better idea struck me. Telephone the in-house project director about the problem. He was surprised that payment had been so delayed and was well aware of the work done, having actually participated in various project-related meetings. In addition, he had received and approved copies of all the interim reports, including the final one. He assured me that he would take care of the matter immediately. It makes me wonder, had I approached the Lord sooner, would he have illuminated my mind with the problem-solving thought then, thereby sparing me so much worry and concern and delay in the cancellation of the debt? It is important for us to pray first rather than last when situations arise that we can't handle on our own. In fact, maybe we should pray first all the time. Each reading is written by women just like you. Published by Review and Herald and read by Kathleen Bonjour.

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1: You just can't help loving English Mastiffs. Now, they're little. No, I mean, they're big. Well, they're not nearly as big as they'll become. They're beautiful. They can grow to be in excess of 200 pounds. Easy. And how do they grow? Well, they grow because they eat. And what do they eat? Looking at them, it looks like they're going to grow up and eat people. But they don't. They just eat dog food. Kind of like any dog. Kind of. And as a result of that eating, come on, do some eating, they're going to grow to their full potential. So, about growth. Are you growing? That's the Christian walk. Continuing to grow. Eventually, these guys are going to max out. But we don't. We do physically, but not spiritually. There's no end. So today, think about your spiritual growth. Are you growing in the Lord, growing in your understanding of the Bible, of your appreciation of the Bible? These guys are growing. You should be too. I'm John Bradshaw for It Is Smitten.
2: It's scientific evidence that supports creation on Creation Moments.
3: These findings not only call the Big Bang Theory into question, but support the view that God created a mature universe just as Scripture teaches.
2: New evidence 5 times a week on Creation Moments.
3: Hello, this is Ian Taylor from Creation Moments. 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
6: About 2 weeks ago, when my son got his birthday money, he told me he wanted to buy me a gift, a little bracelet. And we were going to get matching bracelets. In fact, this little lion is on this little beaded bracelet. And I wear this every single day. And in fact, he comes and makes sure that I'm wearing this bracelet every time I get home from work. But during the day, I'll often look at it, and it reminds me of my son. And I'll just say a quick prayer for him, because that reminder lets me pray for him. You know, the Bible reminds us to pray for others as well. In Ephesians chapter 6, Paul says, "Pray also for me, that whenever I speak words, words may be given to me." And you know, that's exactly what we need to do for one another, is to pray for others, just as Paul asked his disciples to pray for him. I don't know what kind of trinket or little jewelry that you have in your life that can remind you and point you to somebody that you love, but I'd encourage you to pray for them every single day. I'm Chaplain Kumar, and this is the 1 Minute Devotional.
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A few years ago, I started a new hobby. It doesn't matter if I'm on a lake, a river, or ocean, I just enjoy the catch. I've quickly learned that no matter how well equipped I am, there's still a part of the experience that I'm not in control of. I could have a high quality rod, a tackle box filled with the perfect bait, the best weather conditions, and still come up with nothing. I've discovered that fishing is a lot like waiting on God to show up during difficult times in our life. Maybe your life is filled with difficult circumstances, a relationship that hasn't improved, a parent who's getting older and harder to care for, a health crisis that appears to have no solutions. Up to now, you've done everything you're supposed to do. You've followed the rules, you've prepared for the catch, and you've used up all the resources before you. But still, you find yourself sitting and waiting, wondering if God will ever show up. Proverbs 21:31 says, "The horse is prepared for the day of battle, but the victory belongs to the Lord." So let this be your words of hope. The silence you may be experiencing could be the hushed sound of God's arrival. The tools and resources that you've gathered may be God's gift of wisdom to you. And even though you're well prepared, remember the victory belongs to the Lord. It can be excruciating while you're waiting in the midst of the storm, but God is for you. Remember that those who wait on the Lord shall renew their strength. You may not be able to control the catch. You don't have to. No matter what the outcome of your circumstances are, the victory comes from the Lord. Just as you're waiting for the perfect catch, God is waiting for you to recognize His presence in your life. He's never left. He's always been with you.

0: 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Stories of hope for the unreached with Adventist Frontier Missions.
1: Hello, my name is Kyle Thunberg, and I'm a missionary in the country of Thailand. Today I want to tell you a

story called The Seer That Became a Christian. Now, this story begins with a family that lives in the northeast part of Thailand. This family had 6 children, and the oldest of these children, the first 3 children, went to an Adventist boarding school in the country of Singapore many years ago. And while they attended this boarding school, they became Christians. In fact, they became Seventh-day Adventist Christians. And when they went back home to be with their parents were not happy that their children had converted. Their parents, of course, were very strong Buddhists, and they did not want their children to be a different religion. Nonetheless, the oldest children had made the decision to follow Jesus. And through their influence, the younger children eventually became Seventh-day Adventist Christians as well. For many years, there was tension in this family between the children and the parents. The parents, of course, desperately wanted their children to convert back to Buddhism, but the children remained faithful to God. The children would pray and pray and pray for their parents, but the parents never seemed to show much interest in becoming Christians. Well, one day, one of the daughters, her name is Son prayed and she said, "Lord, please speak to my father like you spoke to Balaam. I know that if you can speak through a donkey, you can get anyone's attention. So Lord, please speak to my father in a way that he will know it's you." So Son prayed that prayer, and then she watched to see what would happen. Well, her father was a man that was very successful at business. And before he ever made any major decisions in his business, he would go to consult with a seer, a fortune teller, a person that claimed to have power to talk with the gods. And there was one seer in particular that the father would always go to consult before important decisions were made. And so this particular day, he had a big decision to make, so he went to see his favorite seer. Now, when he got to the seer's shop, he was perplexed because all of the lights were off. All of the idols that were usually in the window and around the shop were gone, and it looked like the seer's shop had been abandoned, and the father didn't know what to think. So when he eventually got in contact with the seer, he asked the question, What's going on? Why is your shop closed? Why are all the idols taken down?" And the seer told the father, "Well, I've become a Christian." The father was in disbelief. "What? How could you become a Christian?" "Well, let me tell you," the seer said. And so the father sat down with the seer, and they had a discussion. And the seer went into the story of how he had become a Christian. He told the father that not long ago, he had had a client that was really wanting to land this big business contract. In fact, he wanted this contract so bad that he told the god that he was communicating with that if he got this contract, he would give a portion of the money back to this god. Well, as fate would have it, this client ended up getting that business contract, but he did not make good on his promise. And so the god was angry, and he was channeling his anger towards the seer. And the seer felt like he was being harassed, and he didn't know what to do to appease this god. And so he tried to communicate with other gods and ask them for help. But these other gods told the seer, "We're sorry. We don't get involved in the affairs of other gods. You're on your own." So in desperation, the seer didn't know what to do. He had done what he knew to do, and he was feeling like giving up. Well, one night, the seer had a dream. And in this dream, he saw what appeared to be the Christian God. And he saw the Christian God in the sky, in the clouds, with angels all around him. Also in the dream, the seer saw the God that had been harassing him. So he saw these two gods. And as the dream continued, he saw the god that had been harassing him give a scroll to the Christian god. And when he saw that in the dream, he understood that to be a symbolic act of submission on the part of the god that had been harassing him. In other words, this god was submitting to the Christian god. Now, after he woke up from the dream, he realized that the Christian God was the God that had power over all of the other so-called gods. And he made the decision to become a Christian, to give his life to the Lord. And after he made that decision to become a Christian,
he stopped being harassed by this other god, and his life had completely changed. Now, Soane's father listened to this story with rapt attention, and he still respected this former seer very deeply, and he still wanted advice from this former seer. He had this big decision to make. And so even though the father was not yet a Christian, but this former seer was now a Christian, the father asked and said, "What should I do about this decision that I have to make?" And the former seer told the father, he said, "Go and have your Christian children pray about the situation. And whatever they tell you to do after they pray, do it." And the father left that building pondering the words of the seer, deeply impressed by what he had heard. When we think about this story, we think again about the prayer that Soane prayed at the beginning. "Lord, please speak to my father in a way that he can understand. You spoke to Balaam through a donkey. I know that you can speak to my father in a very unique way." And God answered Soane's prayer. Friends, there is power in prayer. God is able to do miracles. We need to be praying. There are many people locked in darkness that have no knowledge of the true God. And God is calling for us to pray for these people, to pray that His Spirit will speak to their hearts, to pray that He will speak to them in ways that will be unmistakable. Please join us in prayer as we pray for the lost and the unreached and those who are living in darkness. Thank you for your prayers.

People often ask me the question, so why did you decide to become an overseas missionary? Isn't there plenty of work to do in America? I get that question a lot. People want to know why my wife and I decided to leave America and go to another country and start over and work among people that we don't know. In January of 2006, I heard a sermon that eventually changed my life. In this sermon, I learned that worldwide, there are about 2 billion people, about one-third of the population of this earth, that have never heard the gospel message. In fact, they live in countries where they don't really even have access to gospel resources. I also learned that the majority of the resources and the people that go into the church work go to places where there's already a Christian work established. Very few resources go into the places that have the greatest need. And when I learned those statistics and I saw the great need worldwide, I could feel the Lord tugging on my heart, calling me to consider going to work among the unreached. Now, at that time in my life, I was involved in a church plant project in a city where there was no Seventh-day Adventist presence. It was a good experience, and during the course of my time in that project, I really began to see the need for church planters. And as God led me in my ministry, I eventually, after a few more years, began to sense the call more forcefully to consider the possibility of becoming an overseas missionary. When I first began to sense that call, there was a part of me that wanted to answer, but a part of me that didn't. And so I wrestled for probably about 3 years to determine whether or not God was really calling me and my wife to become overseas missionaries. As we prayed and as we studied, we became convicted that we were at a place in our life where we could leave America, we could go to a new country, and we could serve among unreached people. We didn't have any debt, we were in good health, and we had our whole life ahead of us, so we felt we could give these years of our life to mission service. Eventually, when we were praying about our future, we decided to devote a week to fasting and praying about whether or not God was calling us to be missionaries. At the end of that week, we told the Lord that we were willing to go forward as far as He would take us. And we said, Lord, if it's not your will for us to be missionaries, then shut the door. And to make a long story short, that door has never shut. And we have now given the last 4 years of our life to serving as missionaries in the country of Thailand. Allow me to give you an update on the Central Thai Project in the city of Khon Kaen. Currently, our biggest ministry has been the founding of a music school called Peace Music Academy. Peace Music Academy was founded in the year 2013 with a handful of students. Currently today, we have about 60 students that are studying at our school, all of which, aside from our church members, but over 95% of our students come from Buddhist families. And we have seen that the school provides us a very neutral venue to make connections and develop relationships with Thai Buddhist people that eventually can lead to spiritual discussions and so forth. In fact, last month, we heard the news that one of the parents of two of our students has made the decision to get baptized. Both he and his youngest daughter want to get baptized, and so they are beginning to prepare for baptism by taking Bible studies. And we praise God for how He's using the school to touch hearts, to touch lives, and to ultimately point people to Jesus. Now, we also have a church. Our church has been growing slowly and steadily over the past 4 or 5 years. Today, we have about 50 people that are worshiping every Sabbath. That includes both Thai people and international people. And we are seeing the Lord growing our church and putting it in the hearts of the church members to get actively involved in the community. In fact, one thing that we've begun to do is we've begun to organize ourselves on Sabbath afternoons. We have started to go to different markets in the city. And what we'll do is we will have a group of people that will sing and a group of people that will pass out free bottles of water and free copies of the book Steps to Christ in Thai. And that's really been a fun ministry for our church. We've been able to meet people in the community and provide a service that is appreciated. And it has been good for our church members and for our church. As far as my family goes, I am married to a beautiful lady named Cindy, and last year we had our first child,
a beautiful baby girl named Allison Grace, who we call Allie for short. Our life has changed drastically with the birth of our first daughter, but it's been a good change. In fact, what we're seeing is that our daughter makes a wonderful missionary. In fact, she's a better missionary than both my wife and I combined. Because whenever we go out in public, people will stop and they'll comment about our baby, or they'll want to talk with her or interact with her, and she smiles at the people and they feel very warm and happy when she does that. And she really opens up doors for us to be able to talk with the Thai people and begin to develop relationships with them. Friends, the task of reaching the world is great. 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Thank you.

0: Greetings, Your Honor.
1: Yes?
0: Your Honor, I am Joseph of Arimathea.
1: Oh, yes, yes, of course. You're a member of the Sanhedrin. A rich member, I believe. You wish a favor, perhaps?
0: Your Honor, I come to seek permission for the body of Jesus of Nazareth.
1: His body?
0: Yes, Your Honor.
1: He is dead?
0: He is, Your Honor.
1: I didn't realize breaking his legs would cause him to die that quickly.
0: Break his legs?
1: A group of temple leaders were here seeking permission to hasten the death of all three hanging on the cross by breaking their legs, so they could be buried before the Sabbath day.
0: Jesus had already died.
1: Frankly, Joseph of Arimathea, the priests of the temple and the Sanhedrin do not trust you. Perhaps I shouldn't. Scribe, send to Calvary and have the centurion in charge of the crucifixion come here at once. You say that Joseph of Arimathea is correct. Jesus did die before the temple authorities broke his legs.
2: They did not break his legs, Your Honor. Instead, they had a soldier thrust a spear into his side.
1: They are cruel and unscrupulous.
2: From the wound of the spear in his side, there gushed forth blood and water.
1: Water?
2: Indicating, Your Honor, that Jesus truly died of a broken and bruised heart.
1: The people?
2: Most of them have gone home or to the temple, convinced that the charges of the temple rulers have been false, that Jesus was no pretender.
0: May we have his body, Your Honor?
1: We?
0: Nicodemus and I, Your Honor. Here is Nicodemus. Like me, Your Honor, he is an influential member of the Sanhedrin.
1: Permission granted. I shall write an order for the release of Jesus' body.
3: Why, oh, why didn't I appreciate the Lord while he was yet here? He would know exactly what to do, what to say, how to turn the tears of these dear women to smiles of joy and love.
0: We're back.
3: Back? Where have you been?
0: Governor Pilate gave us permission to bury Jesus.
3: In a criminal's grave?
0: No, John, beloved of Jesus. We are going to bury him in a new tomb I have had hewn out of solid rock. I have been saving it for myself, but the Lord shall have it. In no more honorable place could he be buried. And the tomb shall ever be hallowed because of him.
4: And we also have 100 pounds weight of myrrh and aloes for his embalming.
3: You went boldly to Pilate and asked for the body of Jesus. You!
0: We are also believers in Jesus as the Messiah. We felt that to openly accept him while he was living would exclude us from the Sanhedrin.
4: And we'd hoped that our presence at the Sanhedrin would protect him from their hatred and malice. But we were mistaken. It was during our absence that Jesus was delivered up to be crucified. Now we openly, boldly, happily declare our discipleship.
5: Gently and reverently, Joseph and Nicodemus lower the cross and remove with their own hands the body of Jesus. Their tears of sympathy fall fast as they look upon his bruised and lacerated form. The body, together with the spices, is carefully wrapped in a linen sheet, and the Redeemer is borne to the tomb. The three disciples, John, Nicodemus, and Joseph of Arimathea, straighten the lifeless body and fold the bruised hands upon the pulseless breast.
6: Help me, Lord, to be faithful.
0: Lord, thy will be done, now and forever.
4: Peace. Peace, dear Lord.
5: The women are last to leave the cross, and last to leave the tomb of Christ. They had come to see that all had been done that could be done for the lifeless form of their beloved teacher. They witnessed the heavy stone rolled against the entrance of the tomb. Mary Magdalene and the other Marys linger about the resting place of their Lord, shedding tears of sorrow over the feet of him whom they loved. And they returned and rested the Sabbath day according to the commandment.

everybody. I'm Stephen Curtis Chapman, and a theme that has been kind of big in my life over the last several years has been the word remember. How important that is to remember. As I was writing my story, I wrote a book and kind of told my life story, and in the process of doing that, I found over and over again that there's a powerful thing that happens when we remember our journey, the good, the bad. But in my case, in all of our cases, if we've walked with Jesus, we look back and we see His faithfulness in our journey. And I think I've been realizing for myself how important it is for us to remember. You know, you look back in Scripture, you look back at the beginning of the story, really, of God's story with His first followers, the Israelites, coming out of, you know, captivity and out of slavery in Egypt. And one of the first things God is telling them to do is to build tangible reminders, memorials, stones of remembrance. You know, if you know the story of after they crossed the River Jordan, you know, all the tribes, 12 different, you know, leaders of the tribes go down and take a stone out of the very place where God made a way, provided for them to cross over into the land He'd promised for them, and stack these stones up and build this kind of odd-looking memorial that will be something that will cause them to remember that story, and even their children. You know, Scripture says that your children will walk by and say, "What's that about? You know, what's that memorial for?" And it will cause them again to tell the story. Well, God did this. God did this for us at this place. He parted the Red Sea. You know, He parted the water for us to cross over the River Jordan. So, having those tangible reminders, those times when we go back and just retell the story of God's faithfulness. But the other thing about remembering is not only remembering God's faithfulness in our journey and telling those stories, but remembering into the future the promises that God's given us and bringing those back into the present moment where we're living. And that's been something important in my life. So I want to encourage you to remember God's faithfulness and God's promise.

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1: With SRN News, I'm Michael Harrington in Washington. New York City Mayor Zoran Mamdani is backing a measure that critics say could hit consumers right in the wallet. Correspondent Ken Lorman explains.
2: Mayor Mamdani supports the so-called Delivery Protection Act, which would force Amazon to directly hire delivery drivers and warehouse workers now employed through independent contractors. Opponents say the move would wipe out small delivery businesses, boost Amazon's labor cost, and drive up prices. One study estimates the average household could pay hundreds more each year, while unions stand to gain. Critics call it another socialist policy, making life less affordable for New Yorkers. Ken Lorman reporting.
1: President Trump is praising gains in his crime crackdown across the country as the FBI releases statistics from 2025. Correspondent Laura Winters has them.
3: The 2025 annual FBI crime report shows violent crime is down more than 9%, murder and robbery down more than 18%, and rape down more than 7% across the country. President Trump at an event celebrating law enforcement on Friday in Nassau County, Long Island.
4: Let's say they don't have good leadership, like Chicago has very bad leadership, but we have the numbers down because of what the federal government's doing. We get no credit for it because they said, they like to take all the credit. But everyone knows.
3: Laura Winters reporting.
1: Hurricane Lala has skirted Hawaii's Big Island without making landfall and is expected to weaken after lashing the region with strong winds and drenching rain. Police in Virginia have arrested a 19-year-old in connection with a shooting Saturday that left five people injured. No one died in the shooting, though one person sustained critical injuries. The arrest of Cameron Harris of Henrico County, Virginia. This is SRN News. More and more important social issues are being decided by state residents at the ballot box. In November, voters in almost every state will have the opportunity to amend the language of their state constitution. Abortion and transgenderism are frequently the object of referendums, and this fall will be no exception. In recent years, around 100 amendments have been voted on in each cycle. Most of them are proposed by state legislatures, but some are proposed through the voter initiative process. Meanwhile, in Michigan, voters will be asked in November to allow a convention in 2027 to completely rewrite the state constitution. A WNBA task force of team presidents and general managers met last week and discussed transgender athletes, but did not make any changes to eligibility rules. The league's collective bargaining agreement states that, quote, only players who are women are eligible to play in the WNBA, but it does not include any more specific language defining male or female. This is SRN News. A look at the week ahead on Wall Street.
5: Several big retailers will release their latest financial results this week. Home Depot reports its results on Tuesday, followed by Target and Lowe's on Wednesday, and then Walmart on Thursday. The results will help give investors a more detailed picture of how businesses and consumers handled stubbornly high inflation during the second quarter. Profit reports and forecasts from Home Depot and Lowe's could provide more insight into the home renovation market. Updates from retail giants Target and Walmart could provide insight into how households are budgeting and spending. The Federal Reserve on Wednesday will release minutes from its policy meeting in July. Damian Troisi, New York.
1: Today is Sunday, August the 16th, and some notable people are celebrating a birthday today, including actress Julie Newmar, who is 93 years old. Actor Timothy Hutton turns 66 today. Actor Steve Carell is 64. This is SRN News.

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1: Well, I'm glad everyone's joined us together. I hate to make a joke so soon into the program, but we have a weighty matter,
2: weighty thing
1: to talk about today.
2: Thing, yes.
1: And, you know,
2: has it been weighing heavy on your mind?
1: It's been weighing heavy on my mind. Yes. It's a big discussion in a short period of time.
2: Yes.
1: And what we're going to talk about today is we're going to talk about weight management. And here in our studios, we have Charles Mills and Michael Bell. This is a very tough topic to talk about because a lot of people know that they have problems with weight, and they don't know where to start.
2: Yes, that's true. And they feel bad about themselves, and that's awful.
1: Yes.
2: I mean, if you have a disease and things that just sort of came on you, you can still love yourself and hate the disease. But a lot of people end up hating themselves because of this weight problem.
1: And I like the fact that you used the word disease, because I think it is a disease.
2: Yeah.
1: And if you just think for a second about what extra weight has been scientifically proven, the medical problems it causes.
2: Yes.
1: You know, if you start from the head up, you've talked about depression and anxiety, which we see in people that are heavy.
2: Yeah.
1: They have heart disease, higher rates of heart attacks, high blood pressure, weak hearts. In the lungs, they have a condition called sleep apnea, where they don't breathe well at night. That are higher chance of developing diabetes, which hurts the entire body. There are increased risk of fractures and problems with their joints.
2: Yeah.
1: So the list of problems that it contributes to, and the higher risk of having cancers.
2: Yeah.
1: So this is a big problem. And the reason I think we need to talk about it is to let people be aware that there is hope for them,
2: yes,
1: what the problem is, and where the solution lies.
2: Mm-hmm.
1: And I see so many fad diets out there that don't work.
2: Yeah.
1: I mean, they go on these fad diets. They might work for a while, but then the patient gains the weight back.
2: Yeah.
1: Or they work, you know, there's a television show that everyone watches. Michael's in on this stuff. What's that one called, Michael?
3: The Biggest Loser,
1: right.
2: Yes,
1: And I saw it one time, and they put, unfortunately, heavy people in, and they put them through extraordinary measures that most human beings could not tolerate. And what human being can take off for how many months it is and just work out and afford to have personal trainers and personal food and do that? And I would be very interesting whether these Biggest Losers are able to keep the weight off.
2: Because
1: all of these studies out there, none of them are able to keep the weight long term.
2: Mm-hmm.
1: And I think part of it's because it's a heart issue.
2: Mm-hmm.
1: They don't do things for the right reasons. And it's very hard to keep weight off over a long term. But these are some things we need to talk about.
2: Now, right off the bat, you know, Dr. James Markham, you are a board-certified cardiologist.
1: Yes.
2: Now, make the connection between cardiology and weight. Is there an issue there?
1: Yeah. Well, I've been looking through years, Charles, about, you know, what causes disease.
2: Yeah.
1: You know, everyone, you know, for years, I think we've focused, at least I used to focus on the early part of my career on symptoms.
2: Yes.
1: You know, treating a symptom. You know, if your heart's hurting, give them nitroglycerin, put in a stent. If your heart's going too slow, put in a pacemaker. If you have a headache, give you a pill.
2: Mm-hmm.
1: But then God worked in my heart. And then I started thinking, well, we need to know what causes disease. And then in looking back things, I realized that really the Bible is my textbook. And in studying that, I realized, well, the only way I can learn about what's causing the problems is to look at when the world was perfect.
2: Mm-hmm.
1: So back in creation, we saw that perfect template. And then I realized that as we violate the laws that God gave us, these universal laws that are true, if we violate laws, that puts stress on the person, on our system.
2: Yes.
1: And then all of a sudden, I started saying, wow, there's lots of things that we're doing in our society that's stressing us. We're not resting well. We're not drinking water. We're not taking care of the lands. We don't love each other. Our families are falling apart. We don't obey the day-night cycles. We're not worshiping. And then I said, one of the things God never made us for was to carry this extra weight.
2: Mm-hmm.
1: So this extra weight was one of the numerous stressors. And now that 70% of Americans have it, and it's creating all these healthcare problems and dilemmas, and there's no good solution to it,
2: mm-hmm.
1: I said, someone's got to speak up and try to think of some novel ways to deal with this. And at HeartWise, we've developed a weight loss plan called Weight Management by the Book.
2: Mm-hmm.
1: And that book guess what that book is?
2: The Bible.
1: Absolutely.
2: The best book.
1: So we try to develop a weight management plan by the book. And we try to first wrap the truth in love. And we try to love people and not judge people.
2: Yes.
1: And we give them, we try to meet them where they're at and give them little bits of encouragement one step at a time. Mm-hmm. And what we did in this plan is we literally went through the perfect plan that God had for us, and this led people to change their ways and to help them lose weight over a long period of time, but it was all based on relationships. Mm-hmm. Now, how many weight management programs have you seen based on relationships?
2: It's all about counting calories, and it's all about reducing fat. It's not about relationships.
1: And we do those things too, yes. Not so much counting,
2: yeah.
1: But what we try to do is what keeps people doing these things is doing them for the right reasons for the right persons. Mm-hmm. So we first asked, and we actually had a study group of people that we studied over the course of a year, and we asked the people that actually kept the weight off, what did it for you? Mm-hmm. And the thing that we found out is with relationships. One lady came up to me after the time, says, you know, I didn't do much diet, I didn't do much exercise, I didn't pay much attention to my rest, I didn't do much with the relationships part, other than realizing that God was interested in my weight. I asked him to help me eat less, and I lost 30 pounds.
2: Well, look at that.
1: Just because she put the connection with her health,
2: yeah.
1: And her physical and spiritual health. A lot of people don't do that. And unfortunately, a lot of people don't realize that God wants to be a part of every aspect of our lives.
2: Yes.
1: And we are just having our bodies are sort of on loan.
2: Yep.
1: You know, our times, we're just stewards of our time. We're stewards of our finances. We're also stewards of our body. And God is interested in helping us to be better stewards. But so many of these plans we found out were so tough on people, and you know, they were too much for people to handle every once. So we sort of move people slowly through the different parts of creation. We work with people for 1 month on one habit, and the first one we start with is this one called relationships. Mm-hmm. And we ask them to pray to God, have some time with him every day where you communicate with him, and that's the basis of the weight management problem. And that's the part that has to go through every part, because you ask the power of the Holy Spirit, you claim that promise of the Holy Spirit to come into your heart and give you the power to make the next step. And we looked at different things, and you know, in creation we had breathing, water, a great diet, exercise, and worship. So all these things we went into, and as well as we talked about some of the pitfalls, the addictions that keep us from doing these things.
2: Once you realize that God loves you and that you are important to him, your self-confidence begins to go up, because a lot of people eat because of low self-confidence. They don't like themselves, and this food makes them feel better about themselves.
1: Right.
2: But as they have this relationship being built slowly in the background, they're saying, you know, I'm a child of God. Mm-hmm. I have some importance in this world. God died for me. And we start taking better care of ourselves.
1: Right. And food, for many, is a way to deal with stress.
2: Yes.
1: And rather than to you know taking the stress to God or sharing it, that they internalize it and then they try to dull the pain.
2: Yeah.
1: And you know, sugar is one that sort of dulls the pain.
2: Yeah.
1: Overeating dulls the pain because it makes our senses feel better. But
2: it's something we can enjoy even in the midst of awfulness.
1: Yes.
2: That tastes good, and we know it's going to taste good, so we eat it.
1: Right. And it's not at the same level of other quote things that help people cope, whether they be drugs or cigarettes or alcohol. Or different types of abusive things. But these are things that you know, it subtly happens, and before you know it, 5 or 10 pounds come on, your metabolism changes, you get another 5 or 10 pounds, and then before long it becomes a habit, and it's just a hard cycle to break.
2: And we also need to make sure that our audience understands something important, that there is a difference between what we're eating today and what we ate 100 years ago, because the sugar content of our lives has gone up 700% in the last 100 years. And when you sit down to have a steak or a chicken, there is 4 times the amount of fat in that chicken than there was 100 years ago.
1: Wow.
2: 4 times.
1: And not to mention all the extra ingredients that they took to get that product to market.
2: I mean, they make these cows just fat. We're eating obese animals. We're eating obese chickens. We're eating obese pork, we're eating obese beef. These animals are full of fat because fat tastes good.
1: Right.
2: So when you eat that steak, you have four times the amount of fat than you had 100 years ago. Wow. And that can make you fat right there. Eating the same size steak, four times the fat.
1: Wow. Wow.
2: Pretty amazing. Well, we're going to talk more about weight management when we come back with Dr. James Markham. So don't go away.

0: Did you know that 70% of Americans are overweight and that being overweight causes many health-related problems, including sleep apnea, damage to the heart, high blood pressure, diabetes, joint pains, and the list seems to go on and on and on. There are many weight management programs out there. Many require fad diets and different types of diet pills. But we at HeartWise have developed a new program that we'd like you to think about. That's called Weight Management by the Book. And the book is the Bible. We use biblical technology, biblical techniques to help you lose and manage weight in a proven healthy manner. 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
1: 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No, optimum health is the result of making the right choices each and every moment of each and every day. If you're like me, you're probably a little confused about what the media and marketing moguls are feeding us. There are a lot of potions, pills, and promises out there. Some work, some don't, and some are downright dangerous. Whom do you believe? Whom do you trust? Board-certified cardiologist Dr. James Markham, founder-director of HeartWise Ministries, says there is a source of information that can be trusted and followed. That's the Bible, God's owner's manual, as he calls it, for us all. The information you find on heartwiseministries.org is information backed by biblical truth. It can be trusted because God can be trusted. So stop by, won't you? That's heartwiseministries.org.
0: I'm Dr. James Markham, and I talk to patients every day who want to know the truth in healthcare. 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

0: I like the fact, Dr. James Markham, that you are saying that we need to manage our
1: right.
0: weight. I like that.
1: Because some people will never actually lose weight, mm-hmm. but they can still be healthy.
0: Yes.
1: And there's, you know, and of course, we want to look at the medical conditions that cause extra weight. And almost all medical conditions influence the ability to manage weight. Mm-hmm. You know, whether it be thyroid disease, sleep apnea, or joint problems, it all plays a role. Depression is probably one of the biggest roles when people feel like they can't do it, and they're, yeah. I can't do it, I don't want to try, I don't know where to start. So that's where, you know, this program is totally unique from anything out there that's available, is we don't have fad diets, mm-hmm. we don't count calories, we don't have a pill that speeds up your metabolism, there's nothing that you have, there's no herbal supplements or anything that you have to buy. Mm-hmm. This is a long-term plan based on biblical principles. And we also try to meet people where they are in every aspect of their life. For instance, you know, we start with asking people to have a relationship with God. Mm-hmm. And we try to—
0: Which builds their self-confidence.
1: Yes, builds them and okay. gives them the source of power.
0: Yeah.
1: You know, God says, if you come into me, he's going to help us. He's interested. And as we plug into that power, we choose one thing that we can do. And in this course, we started out with the fact of drinking water. Mm-hmm. And in our workbook, we give different steps that people can do on a regular basis, not only to plug into the relationship, but to help them understand water and to stay tuned in. Mm-hmm. We also do that for a month. And then after a month, we let the evidence speak for themselves. Do you feel better about your weight after a month of drinking water and trying to eliminate the other beverages?
0: Yeah.
1: You can lose up to 20 pounds a year just by going to water. Instead of some of the other things we're drinking.
0: That's amazing.
1: Just 20 pounds there.
0: The sodas, the pop sodas.
1: Right.
0: I mean, that's 12 teaspoons of salt, sugar in
1: yeah,
0: one little
1: and
0: 8 ounce.
1: And you get no nutrition from these things at
0: none.
1: All, and you get a lot of chemicals.
0: Yeah.
1: And once you start drinking water, you enjoy it. And then you
0: yes.
1: start saying, well, I'll put a little flavor in it with lemon. And before that, you cannot drink anything else with the meal.
0: That's right.
1: Now, I cannot rarely drink anything else with the meal but water right now. So water's sort of taken over. So once that happens, we say, well, you know, do that. And then, you know, that's based on creation. God gave us water. Mm-hmm. And then we work on another aspect. And what that would be, you know, I think the one we worked on next was
0: breathing, was it?
1: Breathing, right.
0: Yes.
1: Learning to breathe correctly, both at night and during the day. That helps turn down our stress

0: everything at once, because sometimes people get so discouraged. Now, some people, God does work that way, yeah. and boom, they want to go fast, yeah. and they forget 1 month. I want to make all these changes now. And in the nutrition section, we work through a variety of things that will meet many people's needs. We go good, better, best. Mm-hmm. We have good nutrition, better nutrition, and what we consider the best nutrition, which is a plant-based diet, mm-hmm. more raw than cooked.
1: Yes.
0: But not everyone can get there somewhere, so we like to meet them where they are and let that relationship with God take them to the next step. But what we've seen in talking to people that have been through the programs, that after they try it for themselves, their chemistry does change, God's working in their lives, and they feel so much better after making that habitary change that they never can change. We also encourage people to serve others as a way to manage weight. Mm-hmm. And when they serve others and make people more accountable, they find out that this becomes a lifestyle thing. It's part of who they are. Just like brushing their teeth, you know, managing their weight becomes an important aspect of their life and their witness, because your body is a spiritual battle. And, you know, a lot of people, Christians out there, you know, they know what I mean. You know, they can do everything right, but they struggle with their weight. They struggle to do things. There's these inner conflicts that God wants us to be successful at. And when we can, you know, the Bible's talked about it many times, but when you can manage your lusts, and one of the lusts is hungers, you've overcome big temptations. And it's just very exciting to finally give someone, have something to offer them. You know, how many people you come in the office, you give them 1 or 2 minutes, oh, you need to lose weight. Well, what good is that? You know, you need to eat better. Well, what's that mean?
1: What's that mean?
0: But now we have a program that we can give people, get people going on, and at least give them a start to managing weight. And you know, even if it doesn't quite work for everybody, at least it doesn't hurt anybody.
1: Right, exactly.
0: There's nothing that can hurt anybody. There's no chemicals. There's no fads. It's just strong, but it's all based on biblical principles. But the key to this program working is that relationship. Mm-hmm. That's where they get the power to make the changes, to learn new truths, to develop new habits that goes forth through the rest of their lives. Mm-hmm. And even if they can't lose weight in this relationship, they can have healing.
1: Yes.
0: And I haven't seen anything out there that's quite like that. And it just makes so much sense to go back to the biblical plan to help people manage their weight and give the 70% of Americans now that carry extra weight a different plan to try to lose it.
1: I like the fact that you've identified this program as a self-motivating program. The more you do it, even the baby steps that you take are going to give you the power and the motivation and the encouragement and the ability to take the next step.
0: Right.
1: You're not in it alone. We're not asking you to just throw everything out and change, but you're going to find as you move through this, as you start to breathe deeper, as you drink more water, as you drop off the soft drinks, and as you learn to when to eat and how to eat, you're going to find that you start feeling better, and you'll be more motivated to continue. And you move up from that good to the better.
0: Right.
1: And then when you're ready and God's by your side, you can move from the better to the best.
0: Exactly. And some of the programs just go too fast.
1: Yeah.
0: And it doesn't wrap truth in love. But unless you do it lovingly, people do it for the wrong reasons. Yeah. They get discouraged. And we don't want that. In fact, we've made this plan. You know, we have a workbook that goes through it nice and slowly. We also made a 7-part video series so they can hear detailed discussions about these lectures. Mm-hmm. But we also made it for people that want to reach out in evangelism. And some churches are now getting these and inviting members of the community, say, listen, you know, you want to help lose weight, we have a free program to come in. So they're coming into the church.
1: They look at the video.
0: On a Wednesday night, they watch one video, they sit down as a group and discuss this and look at the principles, look at the biblical principles. We have texts and biblical texts that go with it. We have accountabilities, and we, you know, get into the way people live. And then there's prayers in each of the lessons that people can go to. And then, you know, they all as a group, you know, start on that, and then they work on it till the next time they get together.
1: Yeah.
0: And they do it as a group. And, you know, some programs, you have to meet every night, you know, this, that, and the other. Well, this is set up so you can meet once a week, whatever a group feels familiar with. And it can also be an outreach for those that don't necessarily put Christ involved in weight management.
1: Yeah, yeah.
0: But he truly is. And yes, he is. Really the if he's not involved in losing weight, you're doing it for the wrong reasons.
1: Yeah.
0: So we want to do everything, including, you know, what we eat, what we do, the weight we manage, our health. We want to do that to glorify God and not to glorify ourselves. Mm-hmm. And right now, there needed to be something out there because there's so much deception out there in the weight management world. Mm-hmm. There's so many supplements. There's so many medications.

0: patients. There's so many quick fix clinics that people
1: are going to. Have you found any of these to work, Dr. Markham? You're a cardiologist.
0: I haven't seen any of them, and some of them are very dangerous,
2: really?
0: Especially the medicines that speed up your metabolism.
2: Ooh.
0: They're low-dose amphetamines. They give thyroid to people. These diets, some of them are actually very harmful to people. Not only do you have, now some of them you have to are very expensive to people.
2: Yes.
0: They might work in the short term, but people cannot afford to do it over years and years and years of their lives.
2: Yeah.
0: So that's why we developed relatively over a short period of time, this first weight management plan. And in time, there's going to be additions to this as we see what the needs are, as we get feedback from our initial set of people that respond to this.
1: This is really a lifestyle adjustment here.
0: It is a lifestyle, but it's really brings people back to understanding that they cannot do anything good in and of themselves.
2: Yeah.
0: It takes a relationship with God. It takes the Holy Spirit to change people. Charles, many of us are out there, and we all have bad habits. We all sin. And some of the sins and the things we do are very visible, and everyone sees them. And then others are things that are inside and no one can see. But, it's all the same to God, and He wants to help us overcome all of this. And we can't will ourselves to do anything right. So unless we have that Holy Spirit guiding us and have that relationship with Him, we can't accomplish anything. And if we do, it's for the wrong reason.
2: Mm-hmm, mm-hmm.
0: So that's why we had to come up with a program that put God first and let the power of the Holy Spirit work in our lives to make these changes. We don't want anyone to do it of their own will, because then they become selfish and conceited. They
2: that's
0: do
2: right.
0: it for the wrong reasons.
2: That's right.
0: And that's just as bad as almost anything.
2: Yes.
0: So it's really sort of a novel program that you can use and people can take into their churches. They can give it to their friends and families. It's not that expensive. If they want to learn more, then go to our website. That's heartwiseministries.org. There's a sample that you can look at. I want to encourage people to try to plug into this and give it a chance.
1: All right. That website again, heartwiseministries.org. You're not alone, folks. You're not alone. There's a God who loves you. There's a God who wants to guide you into better health, good health, better health, and then finally optimal health. And He's willing to do that. Thank you very much, Dr. Markham. 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Until next time, God bless. 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

0: 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In today's presentation, Pastor Doug discusses the seventh commandment in a message titled Adultery, Loyalty, and Love.
1: We're continuing with our series talking about these laws of love and liberty, and today in particular we are on commandment number seven. Some of you, if you know your Bibles and if you learned this growing up and going to church, you know what that is. It's only four words. Sometimes people leave one of those words out. Thou shalt not commit adultery. You know, it's possible to be distracted to death. That's right. I understand every year that around North America, probably in many parts of the world, that the casualty of deer spikes. Just in Illinois, for instance, they report more than 17,000 deer die each year after being struck by motorists and cars. Most of the time, it's in the fall. Do you know why? That's when the bucks are going through the rut season. They are preoccupied with mating. And because of that preoccupation, and they become so concerned about their territory, and they can become so concerned about other bucks, they'll get engaged in either fighting another buck or following a doe, and they don't even care if a semi's coming down the road. And they get to where they are distracted to death. Unfortunately, this problem does not just happen with deer. And it doesn't just happen with bucks. It happens with human bucks and does. They can become so preoccupied with the opposite sex that it becomes spiritually fatal. And you can find the record of this in the Bible. Of course, the command, Exodus 20:14, thou shalt not commit adultery. What is adultery? Definition, and there's a distinction between the word adultery and fornication. They both fall under the seventh commandment. Adultery is voluntary sexual intimacy between a married person and a partner other than the lawful spouse. Whereas fornication is sexual intercourse between partners who are not married to each other. And both are clearly forbidden in the Bible. You can find, for instance, in Galatians 5:19, now the works of the flesh are evident, which are these: adultery, fornication. Right there he makes a distinction, doesn't he? Adultery, fornication, uncleanness, lewdness, and that's talking about obscene behavior. Dirty jokes is lewd behavior. 1 Corinthians 6, verse 9 and 10, do you not know the unrighteous will not inherit the kingdom of God? Do not be deceived. Neither fornicators, or idolaters, nor adulterers, nor homosexuals, nor sodomites will inherit the kingdom of God. And I want to include, so that people don't lose hope, and such were some of you. Paul writes to the Corinthian church. They had all kinds of problems there, not only with homosexuality, but with fornication, with adultery. And then Paul goes on to say, and such were, past tense, you. But you've been washed, you've been sanctified, you've been cleansed through power of God. And so as we talk about this subject, as with the other sins, you know, when we talk about the Ten Commandments, none of them are called the unpardonable sin. But they are called sin. And sin is deadly if it is not repented of and forsaken. And Jesus came to save us not in our sins, but the angel said he came to save us from our sins. And this is one of those sins, adultery. Proverbs 6, verse 32, whoever commits adultery with a woman lacks understanding. He who does so destroys his own soul. It not only has sometimes physical ramifications and social ramifications, it definitely has spiritual ramifications. Keep in mind, marriage was part of God's perfect plan. It had nothing to do with redemption. It was a sacred ordinance of God when we had a perfect world, and it is still part of His perfect plan. Marriage doesn't have to do with being saved, because man had not fallen yet when God introduced marriage. It's something that is holy because it existed before there was even sin in the world. And when we're invited to participate in marriage and we make these covenants, it's not just a promise, it's a covenant with another person before witnesses in the presence of God. So God has made marriage, it's part of His perfect plan, and He has created us with a desire for the opposite sex, partly to procreate. You know, if it wasn't for that sexual desire, virtually none of us would be here. Isn't that right? And if it wasn't for hunger, you probably wouldn't be here also. God gave you the desire to hunger for food, or you would eventually die out. And He also planted within us this healthy, holy desire for sex that, governed by a sanctified mind, is a good thing. Sex is not something the devil invented. We got to be careful to not communicate that. Sex is a beautiful thing. The way, when you think about it, how two people come together through an act of love and embrace, and they are able to reproduce another person. It's a beautiful thing in the context that God has designed. But the devil has succeeded in making it ugly and dirty, and the devil can warp and pervert everything that God makes. Can the person have a perverted appetite for food?
2: Yes.
1: Yeah, can a person be a glutton? Same thing with the desires for sex. Everything good that God has made, the devil has sought to corrupt, including marriage and that institution and those desires. But those desires must be restrained, just as with the desires for food. If they're not, there are consequences for that. The Bible tells us in Hebrews 13:4, marriage is honorable among all, and the bed undefiled. But fornicators and adulterers God will judge. Genesis 2:18, the Lord God said, it's not good that man should be alone. I read that to you already. 1 Corinthians 7:9, it says that if a person cannot exercise self-control, they should marry, for it's better to marry than to burn with passion. You know, I've got a quote here from C.S. Lewis. He says, either marriage with complete faithfulness to your partner or total abstinence, those are the only options for the believer. And you can't be making excuses. Well, I'm single. God doesn't expect me to just be abstinent, and so I'm going to go out and hire a prostitute, male or female. I mean, that's where that logic will take you. God expects us to use self-control. Did Jesus? Do you think that Jesus wasn't tempted in all points as we are? The Bible says He was. But He lived a holy life. And so can we. When you're a Christian, old things pass away, all things are made new. Now, I'm taking this little rabbit trail to just reinforce the principle that everybody that is human is going to be tempted. And the devil is even going to tempt people within good Christian marriages to think things they shouldn't think. Don't fall for the idea that you are a victim and you are helpless and you can't make choices. Everybody can make choices. People who fall into adultery usually have made a series of choices. They are first usually stepping over the line to becoming too friendly or too familiar. Very rarely does it happen just suddenly, unexpectedly. People little by little start opening the door to a forbidden relationship, and they start making friends with the opposite sex while they're married, and they start becoming intimate and sharing intimate details, and they say, oh, but you know, he just makes me feel so good, and then I go home and my husband is so crabby and mean and unappreciative, and this person is so nice, and the devil will start getting you to make these comparisons and excuses, and you could even convince yourself, you know, I think the Lord is leading me in this. I know the Bible says one thing, but in my spirit. People confuse a lot of things for the spirit. Too much pizza can make you think the spirit is leading you. And just, so, you know, if it's not in the Word, friends, don't fall for that. God's spirit is never going to lead contrary to God's Word.
2: Amen.
1: You know, one of the ways we learn how to be Christians is through loving the Lord and loving each other. The Bible says you got to love the Lord and love your neighbor. Who can be more a closer neighbor than your spouse? How can you say you love God who you can't see when you can't love your spouse that you've made a covenant with? And if the Bible tells us to love our enemies, then what excuse do you have for not loving your spouse? Is that straight enough? So Christians who believe the word, you make a covenant with someone. Now there are grounds, and I'll talk about that in just a moment. There are reasons where you would want to maybe separate and even divorce. But that is a very rare exception. We have a dilemma of divorce in our culture. It's rampant. Now there are Bible grounds for divorce. What does Jesus say? If you have your Bibles, you go to Matthew 19, verse 9. I say to you that whoever divorces his wife, except for sexual immorality, and marries another, commits adultery. I know, even as I speak about this, a lot of people here, you've statistically, 40% of even practicing Christians that are marriable age or have been married have experienced that. And so we're not here to condemn. We're here to tell you what the Bible says and that we're to be Christians. The biblical grounds for divorce, and by the way, if there has been marital infidelity, if there has been sexual infidelity in a marriage, it doesn't mean you have to get divorced. There can still be forgiveness and healing. Have you read the book of Hosea? Or even after his wife was unfaithful? And by the way, we're the bride of Christ, the church, and has the church been unfaithful? Look at the history of Israel. So often they went after other gods and he would forgive them and bring them back again. And so can even this be healed and this be forgiven? Yes, it can. And so you look here in Malachi chapter 2, verse 16. For the Lord God of Israel says that he hates divorce, for it covers one's garment with violence, said the Lord of hosts. The reasons for remarriage biblically is if your spouse has died, Paul talks about that. If the marriage covenant has been violated through adultery, and if there's any hope of reconciliation, if there's any redeemable qualities, the best thing that you can do as a Christian is save the marriage. Starting over is tough. And sometimes you might have grounds for separation, and we'll talk about that in just a moment. And you know, at some point, if the church is not going to be the place where God says, here is the line of what's appropriate, and this is a covenant, and it's important, and it means something, then where in our culture can we look? Tell me. If it's not going to happen in the church where you're going to draw a line and say, marriage is sacred, it is holy, it is to be preserved, even if it means at the inconvenience of some, this institution must be carefully guarded, if not at the church, then where? Where are we going to go? Television? Where one guy's got four wives? Where are we going to go to exalt marriage to the holy place where it belongs? It's here, isn't it? It's in God's word. It's in the church. And so this is the ideal. Now, marriage is not just, or adultery is not just something that is revealed in an action. Jesus also teaches us that adultery can happen in an attitude, right? Matthew chapter 5, verse 27, you've heard it said by them of old, you shall not commit adultery. When he says them of old, he's actually quoting himself in the Ten Commandments. But I say to you that whoever looks at a woman to lust for her has already committed adultery with her in his heart. Now, if a person thinks a lustful thought, and if you can prove your spouse has thought a lustful thought, and since Jesus says they've committed adultery in their heart, do you now have grounds for divorce? What do you say? You want to answer? Anyone venture? Bold enough? No. Because there is a difference between a thought and an act. Think about this for a minute. If you think about murder, can you be executed according to our government? No. Because a person thinks a murderous thought doesn't mean they are a murderer and they're not going to be prosecuted as a murderer because they think a thought. Now, if you conspire, if you get the tools and the weapons and you're going to plan it, yes, that's a different story. But thinking a thought is not the same as doing it. And I've had some people who said to me, Pastor Doug, I may as well go ahead and do it because I'm thinking about it. And Jesus said, if you think about it, it's the same thing. No, he doesn't say it's the same thing. He's trying to show you that he not only wants us to keep the seventh commandment and not literally commit adultery or fornication, he's trying to tell us, I want you to do it in your heart as well. Because if you're keeping the commandment in your heart, you will keep it in your marriage. And I want to remind everybody, especially our young people or any singles here, the seventh commandment is not just for married couples. Seventh commandment is for everybody, because that covers the subject of fornication. And that's any kind of sexual activity outside of marriage. And so we're all called to holiness. He says, blessed are the pure in heart, they will see God. He wants us to be pure in our hearts. So Jesus wasn't saying, well, you're thinking it, you may as well do it. He's saying, if you'll be saved in your heart, if you let me recreate your heart, you won't have to worry about the letter of the law, because you'll be keeping the spirit of the law. You'll automatically keep the letter of the law when you keep the spirit. Isn't that right? Don't you have to first think it in your heart before you act it out? And let's face it, in the world, people treat sex like shaking hands. That's not the way it is with Christ. The Bible hasn't changed. Yes, our culture has changed, but the truth has not changed. Jesus said, I am the Lord. I do not change. What needs changing is we do. God's church needs to start being a light on a hill and showing the world what holiness looks like. And that means in our lives and in our homes and in our marriages. Peter, describing his age, and it's not much different from ours, Peter, 2 Peter chapter 2, verse 14, having eyes full of adultery that cannot cease from sin, enticing unstable souls. You notice it starts with a look, and that lingering look, did it get David in trouble? Proverbs 9:17, stolen water is sweet and bread eaten in secret is pleasant. People think, well, it was a secret rendezvous. No one will know. Solomon goes on to say, but he doesn't know the debtor there, and that her guests, speaking of a harlot, are in the depths of hell. Adultery does not begin below the belt. Adultery begins above the neck. It starts in the mind. If we keep our minds fixed on those things that are good, and if we make a covenant with our eyes, as Job says, can keep us out of a lot of trouble. You look, for instance, in Job 31, verse 1, look away and live. He says, I have made a covenant with my eyes. Why then should I look upon a young woman? We've got to learn how to balance our eyes when you see something that's not right. Did Joseph, you know, I love the story of Joseph. He's one of the heroes in the Bible, not just because of his forgiveness, but Joseph is one of the rare exceptions you find in the Bible of a godly man who said no to a temptation that would have been very difficult for most people. He said, no, how can I sin against God? His love was so strong for God, he said, I can't do this thing. He said no to adultery. So whenever we think, oh, we're all human, I remember hearing one woman say, any man could be had. Any man could be had. And I was insulted by that, because I don't believe that's true. I think that when people have God's Spirit, that we can live lives of integrity. Proverbs chapter 4, verse 25, let your eyes look straight ahead and your eyelids look right before you. He's talking about when you're tempted. Psalms 101, verse 3, I will set nothing wicked before my eyes. I hate the work of those who fall away. It will not cling to me. And then Solomon also said, Proverbs 5:15, drink water from your own cistern and running water from your own well. Let them be your own and not for strangers with you. Now, you know, it's wonderful if you've got a spring in your backyard and you've got your own well and you can drink all the water you want from your own well. That'd be such a blessing. Within marriage, that intimacy is a blessing. Matter of fact, in the Bible, it's commanded that the couples come together. So much of the marriage counseling that happens is almost never because couples are having too much sex. It's because they're not having enough. If the truth be known, 9 times out of 10, now that's a problem. And so within marriage, it's a wonderful thing. But outside of marriage, with someone that is not your spouse, that's where it's a problem. Now, having said all this, I think it's pretty clear what adultery is and that it's a sin. I want to also make it clear, it is not the unpardonable sin. Have you ever wondered And even divorce and remarriage without biblical grounds, the Bible does not call that the unpardonable sin. After David sinned with Bathsheba, was that a forbidden adulterous relationship? Yes, it was. In every way, connected with murder. Did David suffer? Did Bathsheba suffer? David lost four of his sons. The Lord directly in the prophecy of Nathan connected the loss of four children with his action. So, do you think David thought it was worth it? Sometimes people fall into adulterous relationships and they don't realize what the consequences are going to be. A lot of kids have been permanently scarred because of the decision that their parents made, a very selfish decision usually. When people commit adultery, who are they thinking about? God and His glory or themselves? What about the woman at the well? John 8:38. Scribes brought this woman caught in the act of adultery. She was guilty. According to the law, she should be stoned. According to the law, the man should be stoned too. And I've always wondered, how in the world was it they were able to catch her in the act and not the man? That's pretty strange. And evidently, she was set up. Many think this may have been Mary Magdalene's first encounter with Jesus, and I could give you my other arguments for that later. But they all stood around ready to execute her. He said, "He that is without sin cast the first stone." You know, one reason that adultery is so rampant in the church is because of this story. And no one wants to ever deal with adultery in a church, on the church board. No one wants to, I shouldn't say no one, very few people are willing to address those things because it's so prevalent. We all quote the scripture, "He that is without sin, let them cast the first stone." And people take that to mean that we're not supposed to deal with it at all. So we're all kind of ambivalent about something that God's very clear about. When Jesus said, "He that is without sin, let him not cast the first stone," they were going to kill Mary. They were going to execute this woman. And when her accusers left, he said, "Woman, where are those thine accusers? Has no man condemned you?" She said, "No man, Lord." He said, "Neither do I condemn you." Now, was Jesus saying that adultery is okay, I'm not going to condemn it anymore? Some people have read it that way. Whenever someone in the church falls into adultery, instead of there being any kind of censure or counseling, they just say, "Oh, well, Jesus said I don't condemn, so go and freely sin." Is that what he said? No, he said, "I do not condemn you. Go and sin no more." You know why he could say, "I don't condemn you"? Because he was going to take her death penalty. Is the penalty for sin still death? Is the penalty for breaking the seventh commandment still sin? And so is it still death? So how could Jesus tell Mary, "You're free to go"? Because he was going to take her death penalty. That's why he told her, "Go and sin no more." He called it a sin. And he said, "Stop it. I'll forgive you. Don't do it anymore. Because I'll die for you." Does that make sense? But isn't it interesting that both Mary Magdalene was the first one to proclaim the risen Lord, and the woman at the well was the first one to proclaim him among the Gentiles? So it is something that God can forgive, but God is also telling us he still wants us to obey. Adultery is still a sin. He's not recommending that we do a little less of it. He's saying, "Thou shalt not commit adultery." This is the will of God. He wants us to be a holy people. And he wants us not to commit adultery on him, because ultimately, husbands are to love their wives as Christ loves the church. And you as part of the church, he loves you as a bridegroom. Would you want to break his heart? Anytime anybody flirts with the idea of committing adultery on their spouse, they're going to be committing adultery also on the Lord and on their family and on society. It's not just one person that's going to be hurt. David, when he repented of his sin in Psalm 51, he said, "Against thee and thee only have I sinned." Joseph, when he was tempted to commit adultery with Potiphar's wife, he said, "How can I do this wicked thing and sin against God?" And so the best reason to keep this commandment and every commandment is because Jesus loves us and he had to die to save us from our sins. Isn't that right?
2: Yes.
1: And it's through his shed blood that we're given power to live holy lives. Wherever you are in your experience, in your life, whether you're old enough to be married or you've been married before, or divorced, maybe you haven't got biblical grounds. Everyone can come to the Lord as they are and thank Him for the power of the blood to live a new life from here on.
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9: Hello, my beloved son. Today I want to talk to you about something that was never in my plans. Death. It was not created by me. It is a consequence caused by evil. For humans, it is frightening to know that one day they will die. I also know that it is very sad to lose someone you love. I know this, my love, because every day I have to deal with the end of the lives of many of my children. The biggest problem is that most of them die without truly knowing me. That is what hurts the most. And worse, it is not for lack of opportunity, but due to rebellion and maintaining a taste for sin. Evil creates separation between me and humans, Isaiah 59, 2. Death is the final consequence of sin. It brings longing, pain, and suffering. I do not want you, my dear, to be saddened by those who have already fallen asleep, 1 Thessalonians 4:13. Death is just a sleep. There will come a time when I will awaken all those who have died from this sleep. I know you have read in my previous letters that there will be two resurrections, one for eternal life and the other for eternal condemnation. John 5:28 and 29. My desire for all my children who have died is that they rise in the first resurrection, not the second. Do you understand, my dear? Death is just a passing moment for those who surrender their lives to me. To better explain death, let me first explain life to you. So God created man in his own image. In the image of God he created him. Male and female he created them. Genesis 1:27. Then the Lord God formed the man of dust from the ground and breathed into his nostrils the breath of life, and the man became a living creature. Genesis 2:7. So life can be summarized as follows. Dust of the earth plus breath of life equals sign living soul. In other words, humans are living souls. What is death? And the dust returns to the earth as it was, and the spirit returns to God who gave it. Ecclesiastes 12:7. This means that the dust of the earth minus the breath of life equals death. Jesus Christ, when awakening Lazarus, compared death to sleep. John 11:31. Have you read this passage in my book? Therefore, I would like to tell you, my love, that you don't need to be afraid of the dead, because the living know that they will die, but the dead know nothing. They have no further reward, and even their name is forgotten. Their love, their hate, and their jealousy have long since vanished. Never again will they have a part in anything that happens under the sun. Ecclesiastes 9, 5, 6. Now, you may be asking me, what happens to the soul? I answer you this way. Behold, all souls are mine. The soul of the Father as well as the soul of the Son is mine. The soul who sins shall die. Ezekiel 18, 4. I ask you, do you think there is any living soul that has never sinned? Certainly not. For all have sinned and fall short of the glory of God. Romans 3:23. Follow, dear, my reasoning. If all have sinned and will surely die, then why do some people, even religious leaders, claim that when people die, they go straight to heaven or purgatory? If they say that the living soul goes to either of these places, they are affirming that it does not die. Remember that it was the serpent that preached this doctrine to Eve, contradicting my words. Satan said, through that snake, that if man sinned, he would surely not die. This idea that the soul does not die is from the enemy. Run away from it. Those who consult the dead will not be saved unless they repent. I tell you, do not offer your children as sacrifices by burning them on the altar. Do not let there be among you anyone who consults mediums or spirits, or who looks for omens or is a witch. Anyone who does these things is detestable to the Lord, and because of these detestable practices, the Lord your God will drive out those nations before you. Deuteronomy 18:10, 12. Well, my son, now that you know the truth about the mortality of the soul, I wish the following for you. 1. Do not grieve like the rest of mankind, who have no hope. For we believe that Jesus died and rose again, and so we believe that God will bring with Jesus those who have fallen asleep in him. According to the Lord's word, we tell you that we who are still alive, who are left until the coming of the Lord, will certainly not precede those who have fallen asleep. For the Lord himself will come down from heaven with a loud command, with the voice of the archangel, and with the trumpet call of God, and the dead in Christ will rise first. After that, we who are still alive and are left will be caught up together with them in the clouds to meet the Lord in the air. And so we will be with the Lord forever. Therefore encourage one another with these words. 1 Thessalonians 4:13, 18. 2. Believe that Jesus is the resurrection and the life. The one who believes in him will live, even though they die. John 11:25. 3. Persevere until you attain the immortality that I will give you. Romans 2:7. I conclude this letter confident that you understand this matter and accept the truth about the mortality of the soul. Now you have a wonderful hope and will prepare to meet Jesus in the clouds. At that moment, you will go to him along with those who died faithful to me, because they will rise and be translated to heaven. My dear, I look forward to your letter as soon as possible. Tell me what impression you have now of this matter. I can't wait to read it. Affectionately, your eternal God.

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2: Welcome to American Indian Living. I'm Dr. David DeRose. We're here in Oklahoma City for another show that we're recording at the venue of the National Indian Health Board's meeting. We have experts from all over the country, and it's a great opportunity for us to speak to people who are making a difference in Indian country wherever they are. Across from me right now in our booth area is Charles Hauser. Dr. Hauser is with the company called OraSure Technologies. It's great to have you with us, Charles.
3: Thank you.
2: Now, OraSure is a household name, I'm sure, to many people, but I will be honest with you, until I showed up here in Oklahoma City, I had not heard of you guys. So there might be a few other people out there tuning in who say, OraSure, is this a dental company? Tell us.
3: Well, it got its name because we were one of the leaders in rapid antibody testing using saliva.
2: Oh.
3: So there goes the Aura.
2: Now, this is exciting because most people, when they think of doing testing antibodies, we usually think of blood. Maybe you're checking for someone who'd been exposed to syphilis, or maybe you're checking for some kind of disease that's making the rounds in the community. But normally, people are thinking they're going to get stuck, and sometimes that's a deterrent from being tested. Isn't that right?
3: It can be. And especially in some groups, like folks who are in recovery, you know, maybe they've had trouble with needles in the past, and they don't like to be stuck again.
2: No, I mean, this is a great point. So people that, whether they've been in the intensive care unit a lot, whether they've used their own veins with various practices, the veins can be in pretty bad shape, and it can be hard to get blood, can't it?
3: Yes.
2: So you're saying that for the tests that you do, you can get as accurate a reading from saliva as you could from blood?
3: Correct.
2: So what kind of tests would we be talking about?
3: We were the first rapid antibody test for HIV.
2: Wow.
3: And we developed a test back in the 90s, and up until that point, there had to be blood draws and automation, and sometimes up to a week lag time for a test result with the antibodies. And we use IgG and IgM, but particularly with IgM, we can detect HIV antibodies in 18 days after exposure.
2: Wow. So for those who don't know much about immunology, tell me if my quick take on this is correct. So when we're exposed to some kind of organism and the body is fighting it, it first makes an immunoglobulin, this protein, we call it IgM, right?
3: Correct.
2: And then later on, we tend to make IgG that gives more long-term protection, right?
3: Correct.
2: So IgM would usually be the first thing that would rise.
3: Correct.
2: And you're saying, in the old days, we used to say, hey, you know, 3 months maybe if you've been exposed to HIV, we can't pick it up in that window. But you're saying, in as little as 18 days now with this IgM technique, without any blood, you can tell with a high degree of accuracy that someone is HIV positive or not?
3: Very high, 99.5%.
2: Really?
3: Based on just a swab around the mouth, less than 5 seconds. Very, very sensitive.
2: So 5 seconds to get the swab. How long does it take to run the test?
3: 20 minutes.
2: 20 minutes. So you can do this right in a tribal clinic, you can do it in a doctor's office, is that right?
3: Absolutely, and one doesn't even have to be a medical technician to do the test.
2: Mm.
3: So we can certify harm reduction workers who maybe have a naloxone, needle exchange, wound care, mobile van that's taking the services to people who need those services. They can do the testing right out of the back of the van.
2: Wow.
3: You can do it at a senior citizens meeting place, and You don't have to be an MA or an LPN or an RN to run the test.
2: Mm-hmm. Well, that's great. Now, a lot of people say, well, I mean, here's a guy talking about a testing service. I mean, he's probably a businessman and really doesn't know much about the science. It sounds like he's holding his own, but I introduced you as doctor, and there's a lot of doctors, different kind of doctors, different kind of doctorates. Tell us a little bit about your background.
3: Well, I went to the United States Naval Academy and the military's medical school. Had a lot of public health and preventive medicine in those settings, but I chose to do preventive medicine as my residency, and I got a master's in public health at University of North Carolina, Chapel Hill, and then finished my residency training at Duke and the University of Pennsylvania in Philadelphia.
2: Okay, so basically you have an MD, a medical doctor's degree, as well as an MPH, a master's in public health.
3: Correct.
2: So really, you come at this, I would say, from a pretty unique perspective, at least for many people that represent testing companies. I mean, they may have had a med tech background, they may, but clinical background, I don't find a lot of folks like you in the field. Is that just my narrow exposure? Are there a lot of physicians running around doing what you're doing?
3: I think more and more there's been a little bit of burnout.
2: Okay, fair enough.
3: And you have folks who maybe practice for 15 to 20 years, mm-hmm. and then they want to do something else.
2: Fair enough.
3: You know, in my background, I spent 4 years in Pennsylvania at the Department of Health as an epidemiologist.
2: Oh, okay.
3: In the infectious disease epidemiology uh-huh. branch. And my focus was on viral hepatitis.
2: Wow. Yeah, I have an MPH as well. I know you know that, but I actually did some of my work actually here in Oklahoma with the Oklahoma State Department of Health and enjoyed sitting in those epidemiology meetings. For those of you who are wondering what these two doctors are talking about, epidemiology literally refers to that which comes upon people. It's the science that looks at, you know, disease and risk factors and things like that. So you'd be looking, I'm sure, if there's some cases of hepatitis, you'd be trying to find out maybe where those people got it from. Are they at risk of transmitting it?
3: Sure. We look at clusters and outbreaks. Mm-hmm. We're looking at transmission. We're certainly interested in prevention.
2: Mm-hmm.
3: So, you know, we look at surveillance as informing us how to prevent.
2: Excellent. So you've got this rich background. Now you take it to OraSure. It's a publicly traded company. Do I understand
3: Correct.
2: That correctly?
3: Yeah.
2: And you're here at this native venue because you've been doing a lot of work with tribes, is that right? Or you want to reach out more and do more in Indian country?
3: I'm fairly new. Mm-hmm. I started in January, moved to Dallas.
2: Okay.
3: My area, for the most part, comprises most of the West.
2: Mm-hmm.
3: And I've always seen Native Americans as a segment or a group that has needs. Not unlike, you know, working in an urban area, there's certain groups that are more vulnerable than others, either related to socioeconomic considerations, or maybe it's space and travel and lack of resources.
2: Mm-hmm, mm-hmm.
3: And, you know, I did some work looking at rates, and the best numbers that I could find is that a Native American has 5 times the risk of a white Caucasian male of having hepatitis C, and that the risk of having HIV is twice that of a Caucasian male in North America. So I see that screening disparity, and you know, I've looked at the recent work that the Cherokee did with the CDC,
2: mm-hmm.
3: where they screened 23,000 members from 2013 to 2015 and found 400 reactive cases for hepatitis C, of which 300 had viral loads, and they were able to treat those folks.
2: Mm-hmm.
3: So we're at a point now with the new hepatitis C meds that if we can identify those folks who have the disease, we can cure it. And it's tough without a vaccine, but the potential is there for elimination strategies in certain jurisdictions, and certainly Native Americans are disproportionately affected by both hepatitis C and HIV.
2: So now, does your company also have oral technologies for demonstrate demonstrating hepatitis C infection?
3: The answer to that is yes, but we never went through the FDA for approval.
2: Oh, okay.
3: So it still takes a tiny finger stick, like someone's checking their sugar, and one drop of blood, and still a 20-minute wait for the test.
2: Okay.
3: Overseas, about everywhere else in the world, they can use saliva, but we never took the test through the FDA requirements.
2: And that's a very expensive process and all.
3: It was. But the nice thing is with those two tests, particularly in areas, jurisdictions that have infection or intravenous drug use problems with opiates or heroin or methamphetamine, the prevalence in those using groups is pretty high for hepatitis C, particularly if you don't have clean needles and clean works. Hep C tends to, it's probably 10 times more infective than HIV is, so it's much easier to get with a much lower dose.
2: Okay.
3: And we find the prevalence or the percentage of people in that population who have hepatitis C is very high, anywhere from 30 to 50%.
2: Really?
3: So the longer people share, the higher the risk is they'll get that disease. So the nice thing is those risk pools overlap. In other words, there's a lot of the same risk factors for hepatitis C as what there is for HIV. So we encourage people in those settings certainly to do both tests. So what's nice is you can do one finger prick and get separate loops from that one stick and do both the tests at one time.
2: So just a little prick.
3: Just a little prick, and you can have both results within a 20-minute period.
2: Wow. So really part of the way of controlling these diseases in any population, whether we're talking about a native population or a non-native population, is first identifying it.
3: Absolutely. Awareness, identification is crucial, and we've seen this with the HIV epidemic. 10 years ago, the number one cause, or one of the biggest causes of the new cases, were IVDU, or intravenous drug use. That's dropped significantly over the last 10 years. There's been a resurgence of that, though, with the opioid epidemic in particular. But given the fact that HIV is harder to transmit, plus, we see people who know their status. 90% of folks living with HIV know their status today. And they take steps to avoid transmission. If they're sharing equipment, they do what's typically called serosorting. You know, they may not necessarily tell you their status, but they'll say, you don't want to share with me, or I need to go last. And what we've seen is a significant decrease in the number of those cases from people who inject drugs. But you have to have that knowledge before you can make those choices. It's the same with hepatitis C. You know, we encourage folks who get into recovery to definitely get checked, because it may be one of those consequences of your using injectable drugs. But we can cure you today. So if you're able to get clean and abstinent, you could really get clean and absent by getting your hepatitis C cured as well.
2: So we've talked about hepatitis C. We've talked about HIV. Are these the two tests, you know, immunologic tests that you're especially promoting here, or are there other infectious diseases that you think are especially relevant in Indian country or anywhere for that matter?
3: We also have a quick flu test, which is interesting in that the FDA pulled about three-quarters of the flu tests, the outpatient flu tests, off the market in January because they weren't sensitive or specific enough. Plus, a good number of those weren't even testing for the prominent serotypes of that flu season. So there's only about three or four tests now that have been approved by the FDA. Ours went through the first time without any issues.
2: Wonderful.
3: It was doing fine then. And so that's another one that we offer. But our company in general is, we've had several government contracts for things like Ebola and emerging infectious diseases.
2: Wow, great. Well, it sounds like you guys are doing great stuff, Dr. Hauser. If someone wants to learn more about OraSure, do you have a contact point for them?
3: Yes, go to www.orasure.com. or you can email me at chowsare@orassure.com.
2: Okay, so if you can remember Orassure, O-R-A-S-U-R-E, that's the way to get a hold of Charles and others with Orassure Technologies. We got to step away. We'll be back with more on today's edition of American Indian Living. I'm Dr. David DeRose. 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
2: 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Here again is Dr. DeRose.
3: Welcome back to American Indian Living. I'm Dr. David DeRose. We are continuing a series of shows here at the National Tribal Health Conference. It's a conference sponsored by the National Indian Health Board. We're here in Oklahoma City, Oklahoma. And across from me, my guest for this segment is Gerica Bateman. Gerica, it's great to have you with us.
4: Nice to be here. Thank you.
3: Gerica, I know you're doing some exciting stuff. And the reason I know that is because one of my colleagues working across the way at the health screening said, you've got to interview Gerica Bateman. And I said, well, who is this? He told me she is the diabetes program manager for the Muscogee Creek Nation. Is that all true?
4: That is true.
3: So what does that mean? What does that all involve?
4: Well, I manage a diabetes program for our tribe. We have five clinics and two hospitals. In the five clinics, we have a diabetes team for managing diabetes and also preventing diabetes.
3: Wow, so you have five clinics and two hospitals.
4: Yes, I mean, and a rehab center.
3: That's a big, big responsibility.
4: Yes, our tribe manages it well.
3: So you are over the diabetes work throughout the tribe in these various venues and also in the community because you're involved with prevention.
4: Yes.
3: So give us a picture for what happens at the clinic level. You have five different teams at every clinic, or does one team travel?
4: One team at each clinic, yes. One so team five each, teams.
3: So tell us what that looks like. What are they doing? What are they looking for?
4: Sure. Each team consists of a clerk, a nurse educator, a nurse case manager, a dietitian, and an exercise coordinator. So our dietitians see patients who have diabetes and those who are at risk for diabetes. They see pediatrics to geriatrics. Our nurses primarily see type 2 diabetics and some type 1s, and they also teach a hypertension class.
3: Oh, wow.
4: Our exercise coordinators work a lot in the community, so they do a lot on our prevention side. And they also offer us some helpful tips for physical activity for those who have diabetes in our education courses.
3: Wow, so this is impressive. Now, I don't know if you've been to the booth across the way. So just for those of you who are listening to this show and have not actually been in the venue where we're at, of course, this is a pre-recorded show. We're recording it in September of 2018. But across the way, we have some free resources that deal with diabetes and high blood pressure and mental health. And those are available to Native health professionals in their work. So if you or any members of your team want those resources, just feel free to sign up. And if you're a listener, and you've maybe heard us mention some of these resources. We have our book, 30 Days to Natural Blood Pressure Control, as well as Reversing Hypertension Naturally, DVD, Listening to the Buffalo, Changing Bad Habits for Good, a number of DVD titles that are used in different clinics and settings. If you'd like one of those, drop me an email, and we can get those to you. Best email to use for me is Dr. DeRose, that's D-R, DeRose, D-E-R-O-S-E, at Compass. Health.net. Compass giving you direction. Health.net. Well, I wasn't thinking that we'd end up talking

0: talking about our resources, but you got me excited because you've got this vision that I've noticed a lot of tribes haven't caught this vision of how much high blood pressure and diabetes go together and how powerful it is when you address both together. Tell us a little bit about why you're doing that.
1: Well, diabetes affects the whole body. Mm-hmm. From head to toe, there is something that can be affected with uncontrolled blood sugars. We know that patients who have diabetes are more likely to have heart attacks and strokes. Mm-hmm. So we try and treat the whole patient to give them resources to control diabetes and also just control all health factors.
0: I mean, that is such a powerful message because a lot of people, when they hear diabetes, they think, oh, yeah, kidney failure, amputations, blindness, but they don't think of that big killer, cardiovascular disease, heart
1: Absolutely.
0: Attack. And right up there with diabetes in that risk factor group is high blood pressure. And true with the vision, true with the kidneys too, right?
1: Right. Now, we offer services for all areas. So we right now do the retinal scans with the JVN camera, the Optos camera. We also have a foot care, a diabetes foot care program. So we, if you're at higher risk for amputation or foot ulcer, then we have a nurse who provides services to prevent those things. We have kidney care with our dietitians. It's more of a nutrition-based approach to lowering your kidney risk.
0: Mm-hmm.
1: So we try and treat the whole patient.
0: Wow, you're getting me excited about what you guys are doing. So let's just step back just a couple of steps. I've worked in a variety of clinical settings. Probably the most common model I've seen when it comes to diabetes education is there's diabetes educators in some of these larger clinics, but they're not engaged, they're not involved with the patient until a provider makes a referral. Is that the same in your setting, or is it different? Do you actively look at who has diabetes and work with them? How does that work?
1: We do. We have a couple of different modes of contact. So we actively search our records to find out who has diabetes and who has uncontrolled diabetes. Mm-hmm. So we're looking to see who's the most vulnerable in our population. And so we contact them just to see if they would like to come in and meet with us and get some of the services that we provide. And then, of course, we rely on referrals from our providers who maybe have a new diagnosis and want us to come over and talk with the patient. And then we have some who are pre-diabetic, so we're really looking, and we do the ADA screening to see who's at risk and just let everybody know what your risk is. So if their score is higher than 5, then we ask them if they'd like to come in. And we also have community events, so we do a diabetes awareness summit. So that's a chance for people who have diabetes or are at risk to come in and learn more about what diabetes is, how to prevent it, or how to manage it.
0: Wow. How long have you been doing this as a tribe?
1: 19 years.
0: 19 years. Do you have data showing like whether all this effort is making a difference?
1: We do. We have been a recipient of the SDPI grant over the 19 years. And so over that time, we've noticed when we do the diabetes audit that our numbers are improving. So more patients with diabetes are receiving eye exams. They're getting foot exams. Their A1Cs are lower. Their blood pressures are lower. So we're seeing some positive results there.
0: Boy, this is exciting stuff. And you're a registered nurse. So a lot of times when we hear about diabetes education, I mean, there's all kinds of people that are involved. You know, you've mentioned the diabetes educators. You've mentioned the exercise specialists. Of course, you know, clinicians who are, whether they're nurse practitioners, physician's assistants, or physicians. But registered nurses seem to be part of every kind of program that we deal with.
1: Yes.
0: And yet, that trajectory is always a bit unique. How did you end up gravitating to diabetes?
1: I would say definitely I feel I was called to do diabetes. I grew up in a family where diabetes was prevalent. My grandmother's on both sides had diabetes and passed away of complications of diabetes.
0: Wow.
1: My mother has diabetes, my brother. So I have a large family involvement with diabetes. And when I was in nursing school, I actually had a chance to meet a diabetes educator and thought, that's what I'm supposed to do. So I've been working in diabetes for the last 5 years.
0: Okay. So 5 years in the field, now you're in the position of diabetes program manager for the Muscogee Creek Tribe. And for those who are not familiar with the lay of the land in Oklahoma, just where would these tribal clinics and hospitals be located?
1: Well, our tribal boundaries are within 11 counties. And within those 11 counties, we have five clinic areas. So one is in Coweta, Oklahoma, one in Sepulpa, one in Eufaula, one in Okemah, and one in Okmulgee.
0: Okay. Now, I lived in Oklahoma for over a decade, and some of those towns sound familiar. But for some people, even like myself, trying to refresh our memories, because it's been a while since I've spent much time here, we've got Oklahoma City, where we're at right now, kind of right in the center of the state. So which direction? We're headed more to the east and
1: yes.
0: maybe a little bit more to the south. Is that where the tribal regions are?
1: Yes.
0: Okay. Good, good. Well, you guys are doing a great work, and you've got some great materials out here, too, that I picked up. You've got a booth. How is that booth going? What kind of dialogue are you having with folks here at the conference?
1: It's really given me an opportunity to talk with people who may have a diagnosis of diabetes and are maybe struggling with management. So there have been a few participants who have stopped by and just said, hey, I'm on this medicine and I'm trying to manage my diabetes. And we'll talk about maybe diet and the amount of steps they're getting during the conference is important.
0: Okay.
1: And also there's some physical activity in the mornings, each morning of the conference. So encouraging everyone to stay physically active and to still watch their diet while they're on business trips.
0: Uh-huh.
1: It's kind of hard when you're on a business trip to eat right.
0: No, you're right. It's a challenge. I will confess to you, I don't know if it's a confession needed, but I slipped away from the downtown area. Someone graciously loaned me their car. I was thinking of just, you know, using Uber and went to a grocery store. So that's one of the first stops I like to make when I get to a different venue and get some of that produce and other stuff that's harder to come by in some of these downtown areas. So,
1: yeah
0: but definitely it's it takes an effort sometimes to access better food sources and, you know, not pay an arm and a leg at some kind of expensive buffet to get all your meals, right?
1: Absolutely. And that's one of the things that our dietitians really work hard to do is to show that it doesn't take a lot of money to eat healthy.
0: Mm.
1: They currently are doing a partnership with our food distribution centers, and they're doing food demos with the food that they get at the commodity center. So,
0: I know you've got a lot more to talk about. We've still got some time left in the show. Can we get you back for the next segment?
1: Sure.
0: Okay, we're going to step away just for a minute. I'm Dr. David DeRose. We're at the National Tribal Health Conference in Oklahoma City. We've got more to come. We've got Gerica Bateman staying by with some great diabetes insights. Don't go away. We'll be right back.
2: 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If you have questions or comments about today's pre-recorded broadcast, please call 1-800-775-HOPE. 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
0: Welcome back to our second half of today's edition of American Indian Living. We are at the National Tribal Health Conference in Oklahoma City, Oklahoma. This is an event put on by the National Indian Health Board. There are folks here from all over the country, including people from, well, next door. like the Okmulgee Creek Nation. Across from me, if you're just joining us, is someone very special, Garrica Bateman, a registered nurse and also the diabetes program manager for the Muscogee Nation. It's great to have you with us.
1: Thank you. Great to be here.
0: We're talking about diabetes and some of the exciting things you're doing, and I know they're exciting because I'm getting excited. Now, some of the folks tuning in, they say, well, this sounds a lot like what we do at our tribal clinic. But, you know, I've found that as I travel throughout Indian country and as I interview different guests, even if people are doing a lot of things that are similar, there's always something unique that's happening. And I love what you're doing, pulling all these different resources together under one umbrella. We talked about some of those things, and we were beginning to talk more about some as we had to step away for the break. But before we do any of that, I know there's folks that are going to want more information even after this segment. How does someone learn about what's happening in the Muscogee Creek Nation, especially on the diabetes front?
1: Well, they can go online and visit creekhealth.org and find out about all of our programs, from diabetes to behavioral health to anything health-related.
0: Oh, okay. So creekhealth.org.
1: Yes.
0: Okay, I got it, creekhealth.org. Let's talk a little bit about an area that we mentioned but didn't really talk much about, and that has to do with the retinal screening. I think a lot of people today in Indian country and everywhere realize that diabetes is the leading cause of blindness in adults. So that message is out there. But I still find that many people with diabetes are not getting those eye screenings. You've been very proactive as a tribe with trying to help that happen. Tell us what's so, I don't want to say unique, but if we compare it with where we were, I remember even many clinics today, a doctor like myself pulls out the ophthalmoscope, you know, the little handheld device, and looks in your eyes. I mean, I can get an idea of what's going on, but you're doing something that's a quantum leap beyond that. Tell us a little bit more about it.
1: We were fortunate to partner with IHS and receive a deployment of the Optos camera. So with that camera, we can have a 15-minute visit with someone, do a retinal imaging, send it to Phoenix, and let it be read by professionals. And then we get a report back letting us know, hey, this patient needs to go see the optometrist or the ophthalmologist right away. So there's no dilation needed, and so that makes it a little bit more comfortable for patients to come on in and have that done. Now, it doesn't take the place of a regular eye exam. So if they're needing glasses or follow-up, then that's something that still needs to be done. But this is a great tool to use to get people in and get that first image done to check for retinal damage.
0: Yeah, I mean, a lot of people have bad memories of the, you know, eye drop scenario, walking out into the bright sunlight and being blinded.
1: Yes.
0: Or having difficulty driving. In fact, you know, generally they're told, you know, don't drive after putting those drops in. So you avoid all that. And, I mean, I've seen the pictures that these can't, I mean, they're amazing. I mean, you can see the entire retina, the entire back of the eye, can't you?
1: Yes. It's a very clear picture of, you know, we can see small changes. If we're doing it every year or every 6 months, then we can see gradual changes and be able to catch those early enough to where there's not permanent damage done.
0: One of the exciting things I've seen when people are being followed for their eye health is that we can actually see a reversal or an improvement in those eye problems. Is that something that you have commonly seen with all that you're doing on the diabetes front?
1: We are early in the process. We have had our cameras for a year.
0: Oh, okay.
1: And so we haven't followed anyone longer
0: Fair
1: than
0: enough.
1: A year.
0: Okay.
1: So.
0: Okay. Well, it'll be interesting to see what you learn from that process.
1: Yes.
0: You told me something during the break that I found very interesting. We were speaking about how you have this comprehensive approach to, we would say, cardiovascular risk. So you're not just focused on the diabetes. You mentioned the earlier segment. You're also looking at high blood pressure. But I learned that not only are you doing diabetes and high blood pressure, you're also focused on cholesterol and triglycerides. Tell us a little bit about some of the special things you do under that umbrella.
1: Well, our dietitians and our nurses have a pretty big job. And what they do as far as cholesterol and high blood pressure, kidney, they look at the diet. First and foremost, they want to make sure that what we're eating is not making things worse. Mm-hmm. They want to just get an idea of what patients eat on a daily basis and then focus on portion sizes. Mm-hmm. Also, just educating on the effects of food, how our body metabolizes those things, and how it can have an adverse effect on our health.
0: You know, it's interesting to me that many times as I attend public health meetings, we historically have talked a lot about educating people, and we're coming more and more to realize that sometimes no matter how much we educate people, they can't make those changes because of certain environmental factors, whether it's lack of access to services, whether it's financial challenges. You're doing some interesting things with addressing that part of the equation too when it comes to diet, right?
1: Yes, yes. And we do community events where we do food demos. So it's taking what foods are readily available in the area and showing how to prepare those in a healthy way and a tasty way. Mm-hmm. So I think that's probably one of our most attended events because people want to really eat well and be able to prepare those things at home, but maybe just don't have the skill set or just the recipes to do it. So we try to offer that a couple of times a quarter.
0: What I love about that message is a lot of people say, well, I can't make a difference as far as these big diseases that are affecting my tribe or my community or my family. And I found just what you found, Gerica, and that is one of the most powerful things that people can do are simple cooking classes, just teaching people how to eat more of the foods that are depicted in your brochure. Now, I'd love to have a camera and show this to all of you listening on the radio, but you know that doesn't work. But I'm looking here, and you've got a picture, and it includes everything from carrots to tomatoes to corn to squash to peppers, basically all these plant foods. And I notice in the description, it doesn't say here, we're going to tell you how to take your Lipitor better or new medications that you can take. Your focus is on lifestyle change, isn't it?
1: Yes, it is. And we try and start early. We start with our youth. We have a diabetes prevention camp where we have children ages 10 to 15 come in and learn about how to start eating healthy, how to make better choices. And then we've noticed that they've shared that with their family. So when we have the parent meeting, then they come back and say, well, our child told us we can't eat that for dinner because they learned in class that that's probably not the best choice. So we try prevention first. And then, you know, if you already have the disease, how can we manage it better?
0: I mean, this is such a great way to reach the whole families by working with the kids. That's exciting business. Yeah, I want to talk with you about something else that we've kind of touched on indirectly because you mentioned this whole person approach. So we've talked a lot about diet. We've talked about the various screenings. We've talked about the multidisciplinary team. But we only touched on this aspect of exercise. Just how important is exercise when we're talking about diabetes or pre-diabetes?
1: It's probably one of the pillars of health. Being more physically active is very important. Whether you have diabetes or not, moving more is important. So not only do we focus on exercise, we try and define it as moving more. Mm-hmm. So it doesn't have to be going to the gym or mm-hmm. running marathons, mm-hmm. although we do sponsor some 5Ks.
0: Okay.
1: We have a walking program, so it's basically doing what you can do to move more. So we have chair exercise, Tai Chi mm-hmm. for better balance. We offer mindful eating exercises. So there are a lot of things that we can do that a lot of people wouldn't necessarily consider exercise, but it's moving more.
0: You know, I love this picture. And one of the things that I'll just be honest with you, Gerica, that really shocked me when we were doing the research for our book, 30 Days to Natural Blood Pressure Control, looking at the exercise research on blood pressure, because, you know, we've heard that argument that you've heard as an educator. You know, I can't do this. I don't have access to stuff. I'm in a wheelchair. I've had an amputation. And what shocked me is the research that's out there on something as simple as what we call isometric grip exercise. And just showing how, you know, using one of these little grip strength devices, a person, if they use it consistently over 6-8 weeks, they can dramatically lower their blood pressure. So this whole idea of moving more, even if the movement doesn't seem to be all that much, really can pay these. I mean, I'll be honest with you. I mean, to me as a health professional, they're remarkable dividends, aren't they?
1: They are. They are. Another thing for heart health is managing stress. So we partner with behavioral health to make sure that if someone's having difficulty with stress or depression, that we get them the resources that they need. So talking with a specialist is important. So that's one of the areas where we're trying to do more.
0: You know, I liked how you mentioned it in this brochure. And by the way, the brochure I'm mentioning is called Diabetes Program Services, and I'm assuming they could probably download this from creekhealth.org. Is that possible?
1: No, it's not available online.
0: Oh, okay. Okay, so this is one of the privileges I have of meeting Gerica in person. But they can learn about all these services online,
1: yes.
0: Even though it wouldn't be in this very same flyer.
1: Yes.
0: Well, in this flyer, though, as you're speaking about stress, I see you've got what's described here as individual or family therapy. And so often it seems when I see people who are dealing with stress, if I just talk with the patient, even for just a little bit, it almost invariably comes out that there's some issue going on with the family or the extended family, or how they're addressing things is impacting their family, or maybe maladaptively addressing things. How difficult in your community is it to get people interested in those what we call behavioral health services? Because sometimes it's kind of a stigma, like, you know, I'm okay, I don't need that. Is it a tough sell in your nation?
1: I think more and more awareness is coming to the need for services for depression, for anxiety, suicide prevention. Our tribe has been working really hard to get the stigma removed from behavioral health services.
0: Excellent.
1: So they do a lot in the community just to promote how it's okay to seek help.
0: Wow. You know, I don't say this to every guest, but I'm just really excited about what you're doing.
1: Well, thank you. I'm excited too.
0: I got this tip off that you were going to be a great guest, and I'm always glad when those tips come true. I have over the years, we've been doing this show for some 15 years, sometimes we'll get someone who we think is just going to have a great message for Indian country, and I'm sitting there listening, and I'm trying to say, well, how can we bring this to practical point? I mean, something that people will resonate with, and I think you really spoke to us because this idea of not just looking at diabetes in isolation, even though you've got a dedicated team to do it, you're saying we've got to look at it within the context of, you know, that native value of looking at the whole community, the whole person, the whole environment. So it's really exciting. So one more time, Gerica, if someone wants to get more information about what you're doing and others there with the Muscogee Creek Nation, how do they do it?
1: Well, they can visit our website at creekhealth.org.
0: Okay. creekhealth.org.
1: Yes.
0: Thanks so much. We've got to step away. We'll be back with one more exciting guest before we close out the show. You don't want to miss it. We'll be back right after this.
2: 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That's 1-800-775-4673. 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
0: Welcome back to American Indian Living. I'm Dr. David DeRose. We're in our final segment of today's show that we're recording from this exciting venue in Oklahoma City, Oklahoma. And across from me is another guest who's making a difference in Indian country. It's Esther Farley, another registered nurse. Esther, great to have you with us.
8: Thank you.
0: We just had a registered nurse speaking about diabetes and her work with the Muscogee Creek Nation. And we heard some exciting things about that. You, I know, are working right now kind of on the other end of the spectrum because you're an oncology certified nurse. That means you work in the realm of cancer, right?
8: Right.
0: But the reason I have you on the show is because I've had a little opportunity to get acquainted with you. You're sitting right across from us offering health screenings to the attendees here. And I learned about an interesting thing we have in common. Many years ago, I became acquainted with a little book called The Ministry of Healing, written back in 1905. And that book gave me a picture of health that really, I would say, was one of the things that ultimately inspired me to go into medicine. Now, I learned from you that you, too, read that book. And it impacted you. To tell me a little bit about what decisions you made based on reading that.
8: Well, I was in high school, and I had a job working as a nurse's aide. Of course, nowadays, kids can't do that as much. And I said, I will never be a nurse. But at the same time, for whatever reason, I chose to read the Ministry of Healing in my personal time. It was actually partially as a devotional. And I read through the book gradually, just a few pages every day. And it has so much help for daily living and spiritual encouragement. But it also talks very clearly about how to minister to others in the area of health. And by the time I'd read that and I was becoming a senior, I just felt that what I should do in college was do something with health. People told me I ought to be a doctor, but I said, no, I don't want to do that. So I decided to go into more of a health and wellness area.
0: Very good. I mean, this is an exciting story. And, you know, for those of you who've never heard of the book, The Ministry of Healing, it's an amazing book. Like I said, it was written well over 100 years ago and still in print.
8: Yes.
0: They're still selling thousands of books. And you might find this interesting, Esther, but when I was teaching in the community college system in Maine, I was teaching pre-health professional students, and I would typically offer them that book as a gift at the end of the school year, at the end of the semester. Because, who would have thought that there were people writing against the harms of addictive commercial tobacco in 1905? But it's in that book.
8: Yep.
0: The Benefits of a Plant-Based Diet. We just had Garrica Bateman, who I alluded to earlier. She was speaking about how they're using more plant-based choices in the Muscogee Creek Nation to help turn back the clock on diabetes. Well, that's in that book.
8: Yes.
0: Okay. I mean, it's just amazing.
8: And how to help people in a what most people would think a psychological, spiritual realm also very much is clearly in that book too, and how to relate to people. I think that is very nicely put there.
0: No, it is so huge. In fact, to this day, in my clinical practice, I keep copies of the Ministry of Healing in my office. And often when people are dealing with special areas of stress, there's a couple of chapters toward the end of the book. One of them is called Help in Daily Living, another In Contact with Others. I'll say you need to read this one chapter. So even if it's a longer book, but you know, read this chapter, because like you said, just a lot of practical counsel on how to interact with people.
1: Yeah, definitely.
0: So I read that book. It inspired me as far as the opportunities of medical service. It inspired you. I end up a physician. You end up a registered nurse. Now we're here in Oklahoma City at this National Indian Health Board-sponsored conference, and we're doing things to give back. You're screening. And it's an interesting role. I mean, for an oncology nurse, I mean, usually people think of oncology, cancer. A lot of people think, well, wow, that's the end of the road. But it's not really that way at all, right? There's a lot of people, more and more people.
1: A lot of people recover.
0: Yeah. So tell us from an oncology nurse's perspective. You've got this holistic perspective. You come out of this background where you're reading these inspiring books. And in fact, I probably should mention, because I'm sitting here, if people have come to the booth and they're listening to this show because it's pre-recorded, they're listening, they were here in Oklahoma City, they likely got our American Indian Living magazine in their registration materials. And if they page through that magazine, they would see that there's actually an institution advertised in the magazine that is actually based on the same book we've been talking about, the
1: Yes.
0: Ministry of Healing. In fact, in the Ministry of Healing, it talks about 8 natural therapies for health. And Weimar Institute in Northern California, where I was on staff for some years, and where I learned you were a student, right?
1: Yes, many years ago.
0: Weimar Institute, they actually have a name for their program, and they call that program New Start. And the New Start stands for those 8 elements that come out of the book, The Ministry of Healing. So we want to talk a little bit about lessons for people at the end of life, mm-hmm. or maybe I should put it this way. As we've said, cancer is not the end of life for many people, but when people have the diagnosis of cancer, their thoughts often go to end-of-life issues. In fact, you may have had this same experience that I've had over the years where you hear from people that survived cancer and they say, well, that was one of the best things that happened to me. It helped me to appreciate my life and we know what's really important, things like that. But before we go there, just a few insights from an oncology nurse. I want you to tell me a little bit about Weimar and the New Start program when you were there. And this is going back a few years, I realize, but did it embody those principles in that book, Ministry of Healing, that you read?
8: Definitely, definitely. Those 8 natural remedies are things that I made part of my practice in life. I already had followed a lot of that. Good nutrition, exercise, water, sunshine, temperance, air, rest, and trust. And I find that when those are in balance, we're in much better health. And when I have opportunity to share that with others, I think that even cancer and other things can come in when we are not in balance in those areas. Mm-hmm. Sure, there's genetics and environmental factors that play, but keeping those things in balance can help our lives be in better health. I've observed those who make these principles a part of their daily life live healthier and happier, just overall, so much happier, just healthier, where you feel like you like life so much longer in life. Mm-hmm. I've observed.
0: Well, I didn't come to this conference planning to do a show talking about the Ministry of Healing, the book, but our dialogue just led to that. And if you are listening today and you've never heard of the Ministry of Healing, look it up. You can get it inexpensively online. If you're in financial duress, we'll track one of us down. Track me down at drderose@compasshealth.net, and I'm sure we could get you a copy of the book, Ministry of Healing. But before we step away, we did want a few insights from you, a few words of encouragement, Esther, for those who may be dealing with that diagnosis of cancer. Can you share some positive notes?
8: Well, you want to have a good doctor team to work with, but also having your affairs in order, you can rest and be at peace and live much longer.
0: Wow, isn't that interesting?
8: You know, when you accept what's happening, I think denial makes things more difficult. And recognizing it's tough, and not being afraid to go through those stages of grief of accepting what's going on in life, and then being free to accept maybe a different outlook or outcome in life than you expected, and it may be something quite different than what you think might happen.
0: I love your point, because I was reading some years ago a researcher who was looking at prayer in the context of cancer. And a lot of people say, oh, you need to pray that your white blood cells will kill the cancer and all. When they actually looked at, you know, what kind of prayers to a creator are the most powerful in the context of cancer, they found that it was prayers of acceptance. You know, of someone being, you know, letting the creator, you know, have his will in their life. So this very idea that you're sharing with us, that they could rest in something beyond themselves. And that had the best correlation with healing, rather than, you know, we're going to beat this and I'm going to pray for strength and all this. A very, very interesting observation.
8: Surrender is a very interesting thing to study.
0: It really is. Boy, I wish I had got you on at the beginning of the show, because we could have done a whole show together. But we'll see what happens. Maybe we'll get another chance to talk. But for now, our time has slipped away from us, Esther. Thank you for allowing me to pull you away from the health screening booth and joining me here on American Indian Living.
8: It's my pleasure.
0: And thank you to all of you who've tuned in today. We do have to go, but from the National Indian Health Board and their conference in Oklahoma City, I'm Dr. David DeRose. For all of us, wishing you the very best of health.
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15: With SRN News, I'm Michael Harrington in Washington. New York City Mayor Zoran Mamdani is backing a measure the critics say could hit consumers right in the wallet. Correspondent Ken Lorman explains.
16: Mayor Mamdani supports the so-called Delivery Protection Act, which would force Amazon to directly hire delivery drivers and warehouse workers now employed through independent contractors. Opponents say the move would wipe out small delivery businesses, boost Amazon's labor costs, and drive up prices. One study estimates the average household could pay hundreds more each year, while unions stand to gain. Critics call it another socialist policy, making life less affordable for New Yorkers. Ken Lorman reporting.
15: President Trump is praising gains in his crime crackdown across the country as the FBI releases statistics from 2025. Correspondent Laura Winters has them.
17: The 2025 annual FBI crime report shows violent crime is down more than 9%, murder and robbery down more than 18%, and rape down more than 7% across the country. President Trump at an event celebrating law enforcement on Friday in Nassau County, Long Island.
18: Let's say they don't have good leadership, like Chicago has very bad leadership, but we have the numbers down because of what the federal government's doing. We get no credit for it because they say, well, we get no credit for it. They like to take all the credit, but everyone knows.
17: Laura Winters reporting.
15: Hurricane Lala has skirted Hawaii's Big Island without making landfall and is expected to weaken after lashing the region with strong winds and drenching rain. Police in Virginia have arrested a 19-year-old in connection with a shooting Saturday that left five people injured. No one died in the shooting, though one person sustained critical injuries. The arrest of Cameron Harris of Henrico County, Virginia. This is SRN News. More and more important social issues are being decided by state residents at the ballot box. In November, voters in almost every state will have the opportunity to amend the language of their state constitution. Abortion and transgenderism are frequently the object of referendums, and this fall will be no exception. In recent years, around 100 amendments have been voted on in each cycle. Most of them are proposed by state legislatures, but some are proposed through the voter initiative process. Meanwhile, in Michigan, voters will be asked in November to allow a convention in 2027 to completely rewrite the state constitution. A WNBA task force of team presidents and general managers met last week and discussed transgender athletes, but did not make any changes to eligibility rules. The league's collective bargaining agreement states that, quote, only players who are women are eligible to play in the WNBA, but it does not include any more specific language defining male or female. This is SRN News. A look at the week ahead on Wall Street.
19: Several big retailers will release their latest financial results this week. Home Depot reports its results on Tuesday, followed by Target and Lowe's on Wednesday, and then Walmart on Thursday. The results will help give investors a more detailed picture of how businesses and consumers handled stubbornly high inflation during the second quarter. Profit reports and forecasts from Home Depot and Lowe's could provide more insight into the home renovation market. Updates from retail giants Target and Walmart could provide insight into how households are budgeting and spending. The Federal Reserve on Wednesday will release minutes from its policy meeting in July. Damian Troisi, New York.
15: Today is Sunday, August the 16th, and some notable people are celebrating a birthday today, including actress Julie Newmar, who is 93 years old. Actor Timothy Hutton turns 66 today. Actor Steve Carell is 64. This is SRN News.
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20: A few years ago, numerous predictions stated that roads would be full of driverless cars by 2021. Well, that hasn't happened yet. Some countries stated they were going to achieve carbon neutrality by now, or by nearly now, and that ain't happening, at least not yet. That doesn't mean those things won't happen, but they haven't happened up to this point. There's another prediction that hasn't yet come to pass. Paul wrote, "The Lord himself shall descend from heaven with a shout, with the voice of the archangel, and with the trump of God, and the dead in Christ shall rise first." That's 1 Thessalonians 4:16. Hasn't happened yet, has it? But it will. The Bible is full of predictions about the return of Jesus, and they're all accurate. They haven't yet come to fruition, but they're going to. And we can expect them to do so soon. I'm John Bradshaw for It Is Written.

0: What is truth? Ever since humans have existed, we've been searching for truth. Today, it's popular to believe that there is no absolute truth. Today's question, who was Jesus?
1: I think he was a great role model.
2: A revolutionary in his day.
3: I do think he had a lot of great ideas.
4: More or less, he was just a good moral teacher.
0: Jesus Christ said, "For this reason I came into the world to testify to truth." God's word has absolute truth. Here's what the scriptures say. In John 14:6, Jesus himself said, "I am the way and the truth and the life, and no one comes to the Father but through me." Also, Hebrews chapter 1 says, "The Son is the radiance of God's glory and the exact representation of his being, sustaining all things by his powerful word." For more of God's truth, visit BibleStudies.com, a public service of the Seventh-day Adventist Church.

Fear, anxiety, they have a way of paralyzing us. The what ifs, the self-doubt, the threat of failure. Sometimes the fear takes over. We get frustrated because we know it's holding us back. The scariest thing is admitting that we just can't fix it all on our own. But the good news is, we're not meant to. Over and over in the Bible, God reminds us that He's right there with us. He'll give us the strength and the courage we need to face any challenging circumstance that comes our way. He'll give you what you need, when you need it, to take the next step in fulfilling

0: We'll sing and shout the victory. Yeah, we'll sing. No more shame, no more struggle. No more walking through the valley of the shadow. No cancer, no depression. No unanswered questions, no more searching, for we will see your glory, we will see the glory of your face, we will see your glory, one day, lift your eyes, one day.
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Jesus Christ, 1 Corinthians 3:11. The foundation is laid already. Verse 11, 1 Corinthians 3. I must build on Jesus only. Verse 11, 1

0: Before Ellen Harmon had her first vision, God gave a message to William Foy, an African American, also from Maine. William was born near Augusta in 1818, 3 years after Napoleon's defeat at Waterloo. We know that his parents, Joseph and Elizabeth Foy, were free farmers, and that in 1835, at the age of 17, William was converted under the preaching of Silas Curtis, a Free Will Baptist minister. The next information we have finds him moving to Beacon Hill in Boston, about 1840, with his wife Anne and 3-year-old daughter Amelia.
1: I had no idea that Boston was so big.
2: It's big, all right, Anne. My Boston Common is almost as big as all of Augusta.
1: You found an apartment for us?
2: Yes, in the Beacon Hill area on North Grove Street. There are several churches within walking distance. The African Methodist Episcopal on May Street, the 12th Baptist on South Hawk.
1: Colored churches?
2: Predominantly. But I'm told we'll also be welcome at the White Methodist Church on Broomfield Street and Joshua Himes' chapel in Chardon.
1: Himes? He's one of those Millerites, isn't he?
2: Oh, yes, he is. Well, they all seem to be especially accepting of people of color. They're good people, with a good message. Not that I believe Christ is coming as soon as they say.
1: Will you have the chance to preach in all those churches?
2: I hope to be ordained in the Episcopal Church. But the congregations intermingle freely, so I expect to preach in other places, too.
1: I've learned that Boston has educational opportunities for colored people, too, and jobs.
2: Both are important. I think we chose wisely when we came here, Anne. And guess what?
1: What?
2: Both the Baptist churches and the African Methodist Episcopal are stops on the Underground Railroad.
1: Oh.
2: I think my sermon was well accepted, Anne.
1: Very well, I thought. The congregation seemed deeply interested as you presented the mercy and the grace of Christ.
2: I believe I'm getting the experience I need to round out my ministerial training. I've been invited to give a sermon next Sunday at the Baptist Church on Copley Square.
1: Oh.
0: On January 18th, the 23-year-old William and Anne attended a prayer meeting with a few members of the 12th Baptist Church on South Hawk Street.
2: And be with your children, Lord. Free them from oppression, from the chains of slavery. Give them a place in your house, Lord. And...
1: William! He's fainted! Someone get a doctor, please! How is he, Dr. Cummings? Will he be all right?
3: I don't know, Mrs. Foy. He's been out for 2.5 hours now. I've never seen anything like this before.
1: Oh, look! His eyelids are fluttering. William, are you all right, dear?
2: Oh, it's gone.
1: What's gone, dear?
2: So bright. So beautiful there. So dark here. So sad.
4: Something special has happened to you, hasn't it, Elder Foy? Please tell us.
2: I can't, Elder Black. Not now.
1: William, you've been depressed ever since you had that experience.
2: And God showed me the most wonderful, marvelous things. I'm convinced now that Jesus' coming is near.
1: You agree with William Miller, then?
2: Well, I don't agree with setting a definite date. But I think he's right, that we must look for the Lord to appear very soon.
1: But you haven't told others what you've seen.
2: I feel it's my duty to tell people. But who will believe me, a colored man?
1: If you're convinced it's a revelation from God, then you must tell the people.
2: The angel, or whoever that was who guided me, didn't say I must tell the vision.
1: Remember Jeremiah. He too feared ridicule, but God's word wouldn't leave him. It was like a fire burning in his very bones.
2: I'm not Jeremiah. Death and darkness seem to fill my heart. Sometimes I wonder if I was ever truly converted.
0: Seeking to ease his conscience, Foy met often with the people of God, but he found no peace or comfort. At last, he realized that he must tell the vision he had received. Then, on the evening of February 4th, as he met with the May Street congregation,
5: "Praise God from whom all blessings flow. Praise
1: William, are you all right? You look... William!
6: What's the matter? Dr. Foy's sick.
7: He fainted.
8: What's wrong? Doctor,
9: oh, he's going to be all right.
8: Oh, no.
9: I've never seen him. Horrible.
10: It's been more than 12 hours, Sister Foy. Perhaps we should get your husband to a hospital.
1: No, Elder Snowden. I'm sure he's in God's hands. Thank you. All of you, for staying with him.
4: He's coming around. Elder Foy! Elder Foy, are you all right?
2: Yes. As much as possible in this dark world.
10: Your wife says you had a vision, Elder Foy. Please, tell us what you've seen.
2: As soon as I receive strength, I'll reveal to you what God has revealed to me.
0: William found himself still loath to tell what had been revealed. After 2 days, God sent Pastor J.B. Husted, who invited William to relate his visions the next afternoon in the Second Methodist Episcopal Church on Bromfield Street, a white church. There, William found hundreds of people waiting to hear him. To the terrified man, each listener looked like a mountain. But as he prayed, he heard a voice promise, "I am with thee," and he gave his testimony.
2: "I beheld one arrayed in white raiment, whose countenance shone beyond the brightness of the stars. This shining one took me by my right hand and led me upon the bank of a river. The righteous passed through 3 changes. Their bodies were made glorious. They received pure and shining garments, and bright crowns were given. The angel laid hold upon the gate and opened it, and the saints, both small and great, sang with loud voices and passed within the gate. Beneath our feet was the appearance of pure glass. There were arrayed before me an innumerable multitude. Their crowns were like the brightness of stars. I beheld a tree that was like transparent glass, the limbs like gold. Beneath this tree, standing on the sea of glass, were the righteous, arrayed in white raiment, with crowns on their heads, plucking fruit from the tree. The guide said, those that eat of the fruit of this tree return to earth no more. I raised my hand to partake of the heavenly fruit, but alas, I immediately found myself again in this lonely vale of tears.
0: From March to May 1842, William traveled throughout New England, relating the wonderful things he had seen. People flocked to the churches and halls to hear about his revelations of heaven. Young Ellen Harmon and her family went to hear him at Beethoven Hall in Portland, Maine. All this time, he was at peace. Then, a new fear began to haunt him.
1: You see, William, I wasn't hardly nervous at all when you spoke tonight, even though I'm constantly aware of how dangerous it is for you to appear in public where you aren't known. Why, all we need is for one southern planter to claim you're a runaway slave.
2: I know, Anne. And colored people, even freemen, aren't allowed to testify for themselves in court. I know.
1: So it's dangerous to be away from people who know us. Moving to Boston was bad enough, but traveling around like this... But I did sit very still tonight, I thought.
2: You did very well, Anne.
1: Then why do you look like you're suffering the blue megrims?
2: It costs money to travel, Anne. Money for us to eat and pay for lodgings.
1: But don't the gifts from the congregations cover expenses?
2: No. And all our savings are gone. To keep us from want, I'll have to stop preaching full time and go back to work.
1: William, you've been working for 3 months now, and you haven't cheered up at all.
2: You're right, Anne. I've had no rest, day or night. I must do my duty. I'll return to traveling and telling the revelations I've received.
0: William had some difficult times, and he faced prejudice. But he testified that God's promise to be with him never failed. He had two more visions, probably in the summer of 1844, and told these too. He remained active in the ministry until his death in 1893 at the age of 75, still expecting to meet his Lord, if not in this lifetime, then at the resurrection. God's first messenger fulfilled his duty faithfully, preparing the way for the next servant who would be called.

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2: Aims of the Papacy.
3: Romanism is now regarded by Protestants with far greater favor than in former years. In those countries where Catholicism is not in the ascendancy, and the Papists are taking a conciliatory course in order to gain influence, there is an increasing indifference concerning the doctrines that separate the Reformed churches from the papal hierarchy. The opinion is gaining ground that, after all, we do not differ so widely upon vital points as has been supposed, and that a little concession on our part will bring us into a better understanding with Rome. The time was when Protestants placed a high value upon the liberty of conscience which had been so dearly purchased. They taught their children to abhor popery and held that to seek harmony with Rome would be disloyalty to God. But how widely different are the sentiments now expressed! The defenders of the papacy declare that the church has been maligned, and the Protestant world are inclined to accept the statement. Many urge that it is unjust to judge the church of today by the abominations and absurdities that marked her reign during the centuries of ignorance and darkness. They excuse her horrible cruelty as the result of the barbarism of the times, and plead that the influence of modern civilization has changed her sentiments. Have these persons forgotten the claim of infallibility put forth for 800 years by this haughty power? So far from being relinquished, this claim was affirmed in the 19th century with greater positiveness than ever before. As Rome asserts that the Church never erred, nor will it, according to the Scriptures, ever err. John L. von Mosheim, in Institutes of Ecclesiastical History, Book 3, Century 11, Part 2, Chapter 2, Section 9, Note 17. How can she renounce the principles which